several times over my career here, but I don't think I've ever done a show just about housing specifically. Houses, apartments, cottages, cabins, campers, trailers. So today it's all about housing. We're going to start with a house that we all know and love.

Listening to songs all about housing today. Houses, apartments, cabins, campers. That's Peter Rowan. It's from his record, The Walls of Time. It's called Old, Old House. Emily Higgins, before that, The House at the End of the Road. And we began with Tim O'Brien's version of House of the Rising Sun. Coming up next, this is Richard Schindel.

0: Songs about different types of housing today on the program. That's Puss in Boots. That is Nora Jones, Sasha Dobson, and Catherine Popper. So far, I believe they've only put out one record together. That's their version of In a Shanty, an Old Shanty Town. The Smiths, before that, from the record Louder Than Bombs, that's Back to the Old House. Roseanne Cash was ahead of that. That's called House on the Lake. And before that was Richard Schindel's Hazel's House. We are going to take a quick break, and we'll be back in just a moment with Talking Heads. You're listening to What the Folk.
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songs about different types of housing today on the program. Susan Tedeschi, it's from her record, Back to the River. That's called 700 Houses. Before that, that's Tom Waits. That's House Where Nobody Lives. Liz Longley, before that, from her record Hot Loose Wire, a fantastic record. That is called Little White House. Talking Heads, ahead of that, from the Speaking in Tongues record. That is Burning Down the House. You're listening to What the Folk. Here's Bare Naked Ladies.

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2: The costs of operating HPPR's web stream are underwritten by community sponsors you hear recognized on the air. We thank them for their support and hope that you will patronize, support, and thank them as well.

Song's about housing today on What the Folk. Houses, apartments, cabins. That's Keb Moe. That's called House in California. Before that, it's Tom Petty and the Heartbreakers. That's from a box set called An American Treasure. That is the demo version of the apartment song, which ended up on Tom's solo record, Full Moon Fever. But this is a Heartbreakers version. Before that, John Mellencamp, an acoustic version of Pink Houses. And ahead of that, that was Putnam Smith. It's from his record, 90 Degrees. It's called Winter Rental. Coming up next, here is our friend's Honey House.

0: Today we're listening to songs about different kinds of housing, houses and apartments. It's Joni Mitchell from the record Ladies of the Canyon. That is Rainy Night House. Before that, Madness, a British band who were just massive in the 80s and 90s, well, and still actually, in Europe, and still cult figures here in the U.S. I was just reading on their Wikipedia page. In between 1980 and 1986, their music spent 214 weeks on the Billboard chart. Just crazy successful. That's called Our House. Before that, that's John Gorka's Houses in the Fields from the record Jack's Crows, a fantastic record. And Honey House before that. That's from their record Medicine Lodge. That's called New House. We are going to take a quick break and we'll be back in just a moment. You are listening to What the Folk.
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2: 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No, it's not your line yet. I'm trying to show the people that it's so easy to listen to our show. Even a baby can figure it out. Baby, do you know how to listen to Iri Astra on High Plains Public Radio? That's baby for yes. 9 Central, 8 Mountain, right here

0: Okay. One, two.
1: One, two, three.
0: It's your turn, James.
2: Everyone's had a turn. Everyone look at James, all right?
0: Piss off, you bastard. One, two.

songs about houses. Today on the program, it's Lyle Lovett at Step Inside This House. Before that, Kathleen Edwards from her record Voyager. That's called House Full of Empty Rooms. Crosby, Stills, Nash & Young from the Deja Vu record Our House before that. And ahead of that, it's Casey Chambers and her husband at the time, Shane Nicholson, from their record Rattle and Bones. It's called The House That Never Was. And ahead of that, a band called Walk Off the Earth, their version of Malvina Reynolds' Little Boxes. You're listening to What the Folk. Coming up next, here's Sarah Jaros.

It's Richard Schindel from his record Somewhere Near Patterson, my opinion, his masterpiece record. That is called Wisteria. Before that, that's Sarah Jaros, her version of a Tom Waits tune, Come On Up to the House. Well, you've been listening to What the Folk. It's a program that you hear every Saturday at 7 p.m. Central Time, right here on listener-supported High Plains Public Radio. My name is Mike Fuller. I'm your host. I would like to thank you for spending part of your weekend with us. I hope that you'll do so again next week. I hope that you're healthy and happy and safe and doing all the things you need to do to stay that way. So until next week, please take care.

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3: Greetings, brothers and sisters. The show is Ire Astra. Tonight's New Music Spotlight is on Stephen Marley, and tonight's episode is getting to the very, very deep roots of reggae music. Tonight, we're going to let the lyrics do the talking as these artists deliver some powerful messages. So do the things you need to do to get yourselves fully engulfed in the music. Brothers and sisters, I'm Coleman Younger. And, Richard, Brandon, as you're aware, this is the title track from Burning Spear's album, Marcus Garvey. It's Burning Spear with Marcus Garvey.

through these songs tonight. Tonight's episode is about racism. It's about cultural injustices. It's about corruption. It's about resource hoarding and financial slaveries. And as I've said on this show before, if those topics make you uncomfortable, good. Activist Gil Scott-Heron said, "The revolution will not be televised because the first revolution happens in your mind." He wanted people to know real change happens when you stop being a spectator and you become an active participant in the processes around you. You have a voice, and you can have a significant spot in the big picture. 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

That was Curfew by Jacob Miller featuring Inner Circle. And before that was Political Fiction by Half Pint, preceded by Political Lies by Sisla. Let's get you the Abyssinians and Payday by Culture here up next. This is Irie Astra on High Plains Public Radio.

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3: With his newest track, Stephen Marley shows us the outer beauty of his home and dives into some much deeper looks at inner beauties as well. This is Hills of St. Anne, the new one from Stephen Marley.

Reggae music is not about toking up, and it's not about how every little thing is going to be all right. This music was born in the trenches of one of the poorest, most violent ghettos on Earth. It reached the masses because it was supposed to, but it was initially brought by artists who were taken advantage of by studio heads with their ubiquitous deals for what they showed as a way out. It clicked with the people, and it works because of the message. And tonight, I want you to know that we see your struggles, too. At its roots, reggae music is rebel music, and I hope these songs deliver that message

0: later, you know. Yeah, man, give thanks for the effort, you know. Yeah, man, enough things are not going on, you know. But you them see it still, so give thanks. Yeah, man. Gangster. Kabaka P.
1: Thank you for... Oh, man. Thank you for joining us this week and every week here on Irie Astra. I hope you enjoyed tonight's episode. I hope that you were able to receive the message from these lyrics and these songs, and that there's an opportunity to reflect on them in the very near future. If you have any ideas for show episodes or song requests, just let me know. It's reggae, R-E-G-G-A-E, at hppr.org. 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

U.S. Poet Laureate Ada Limón says that poetry is a place where both grief and grace can live. We'll explore that place with state poet laureates such as Kansas's Tracy Brimhall and the Nebraska state poet, as well as other notable poets. Join us for Poets on the Plains each Thursday in the 11 o'clock hour during High Plains Morning.

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2: And welcome, everybody, to the beautiful and historical Lyric Theater, the Scottish Rite Concert Hall. 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We are celebrating this wonderful and amazing world of real, honest, organic, grassroots. We call it front porch music, and we've got artists that come everywhere to be on our broadcast, and we tell them every week, you don't have to be famous to be on Wood Songs. You just have to be very, very good. That's the case of both of the artists. Both have incredible stories to tell, as well as amazing music. You put on your seatbelts. This is going to be a rocket ship ride. Plus, we have an incredible Wood Songs kid to introduce to you as well. But first up, they've got a brand new album, Della Jane's Heart, and they're going to do the title cut for you. They're an amazing band with a great story. Please welcome Appalachian Roadshow to the Wood Songs Old Time Radio Hour.

0: title cut of their new album, Della Jane's Heart. It is Appalachian Roadshow. Let's say hi to founding member Barry Abernathy, doing lead vocal and banjo.
1: Hello, how are you, Michael?
0: Good. Now, you have an incredible story because you were not born with a whole hand. Okay, let's
1: talk. Half a hand and half a brain.
0: Yeah. So describe, especially to the radio audience, the TV audience can see, but you have a thumb and part of a finger.
1: Yeah, my left hand, I was born, I don't know what they call it. I guess there is a name for it, but I've never learned it. But I just have a thumb, and it's not really, there's not a joint. It's just the bone comes to where my knuckle joint would be.
0: And this is on your fretting hand.
1: On my fretting
0: your
1: hand.
0: Left
1: yes,
0: hand,
1: sir.
0: Your fretting hand. Yes, your right hand, your picking hand with the finger picks on is normal.
1: It is normal.
0: And but you do an amazing job playing the banjo the way you do.
1: Thank you so much.
0: So I want the audience to picture that. Now, you're founding member of Appalachian Roadshow. This is a group that is really trying to continue the legacy of true old-time music.
1: Yes, sir. Yes, sir, we are.
0: And that was how you guys put together. So we want to talk about talk some more. The co-vocalist that sings with you, Darryl Webb, playing mandolin. So, Darryl, you got quite a bit of a resume here. You're 19 years old. You're playing with the Lonesome River Band. You replaced Dan Tominski, of all plays, right,
1: yes,
0: on
1: sir.
0: That thing. You played with J.D. Crow in the New South. I mean, my gosh. You performed on Dolly Parton's Halos and Horns project. It was pretty huge. You were with Rhonda Vincent in The Rage when Josh Williams left, who was just here last week.
1: Yep.
0: And then you also played with Michael Cleveland, another amazing fiddle player. And so how did you and Barry put together Appalachian Roadshow?
2: Well, him and Jimmy were talking about when they were in this other band together that I won't mention their name, but they Jimmy had talked about doing an American music roadshow. So then him and Barry got to talking, and then he calls me, and Jimmy both and all of us kind of came up with an Appalachian Roadshow.
0: Well, so it's an incredible collection of brilliant musicians,
2: you
0: included. So we're going to talk more in the second half hour to Jimmy and everybody else in the band. But this is an amazing band. They are celebrating the release of a new album called Della Jane's Heart. This is a tune called Won't Be Long. Please welcome them back. It's Appalachian Roadshow on the Wood Songs Old Time Radio.

name of the song is Won't Be Long. It's from their brand new album, Devil of Jane's Heart. Barry Abernathy on banjo. Daryl Webb doing a great job playing mandolin and singing lead vocal on that one. Jim Van Cleve, award-winning fiddler. Zeb Snyder on guitar. Todd Phillips on bass. Altogether, they are the Appalachian Roadshow. If you want to know more about their music, make their new album part of your home music collection, all you have to do is go to the Woodsongs website, click on the archive page. This is show number 1,163. We'll tell you how you can contact Appalachian Roadshow as well as our next artist, who comes from an incredibly dramatic background with a beautiful collection of new songs. She's going to do a tune from her album, Brand New Day. It's called Slow Me Down. Please welcome Jessica Willis-Fisher to the Woodsongs.

0: Beautiful song from a beautiful album, Brand New Day. Slow Me Down is the song, Jessica Willis Fisher. It's nice you were here once before, and it's so great to have you back.
1: I'm very happy to be here.
0: So now let's briefly, it's part of mm-hmm. your bio, and you and I talked about this ahead of time. Mm-hmm. You grew up in a rather famous family that behind the scenes was filled with a lot of drama and violence and abuse. Mm-hmm. And you struggle with that all the way through your young years, teenage years, all the way until you were 24, until you broke free from it.
1: It was a very traumatic time, yes, my 24th year. I was part of the Willis clan. I'm the oldest of 12 kids, and I was the lead singer and fiddle player. And I actually used to sing that song with my family. I did recut it for my first solo record. Still love what it talks about. Yeah, that will always be part of my story.
0: And the Willis Clan, the family band that you were part of, they were on national television. They were quite a thing for a while. And your dad, Toby, it was discovered, was very untoward towards his kids.
1: Well, he was abusive in pretty much every way that a person can be. And, you know, the music was an amazing outlet, particularly for me writing. And traveling around and meeting people and doing music with my family, you know, that was the outside picture. And that was a really treasured, beautiful thing. But it should never have had to be paired with those darker things. So, yeah, it just came to a place where I thought, if I'm going to survive, I need to get out of here. And I was really lucky that when I reached out for help, my now husband, his family, the music community was really there for me and really gave me a lot of support.
0: Mr. Bootstraps.
1: That is his Instagram handle, right. Yes.
0: So how hard, let me ask you this, I don't want to get too personal here, but you go through that trauma and mm-hmm. abuse as a young girl. How hard is it to trust someone to develop a relationship and a marriage after going through that?
1: Going for the real deep questions there. I think I sort of think of it as looking back. I feel like I landed in some very intense therapy, kind of dove headfirst in. And I was basically given, I think of it like an emotional and psychological, it was like being told I had cancer and if I didn't change what I was doing and do some really invasive, you know, it was going to end my life or really make life difficult. And it was figuring out how do you never be in that situation again? How do you figure out how to trust, have boundaries, you know, and be honest and authentic with both the pain and the strength that you have. And so for me, that's an ongoing process. Yeah.
0: People that go through trauma, they have this thing called trauma bonding where you tolerate the abuser. And you took all the way till you were 24 years old before you reported your dad.
1: Well, that's not quite right, but it's a very complicated story.
0: I bet.
1: I did participate in the investigation, and that was an important role, an important part, but there were a lot of other people as well. And for me, you know, everybody's story is different, but abuse, childhood abuse, sexual abuse, domestic violence, those things are really, really, really common. And it has been both helpful and really heavy to learn more about these issues as a whole. And in a lot of ways, my family plays into some of the typical ways, maybe not with the 12 kids and being on TV, but learning about how domestic violence happens, how grooming and abuse happens. It helped me shift from what's wrong with me and my dad and my family to, this is how these things happen and like how we can stop them from happening. And, you know, there's still some misconceptions about maybe it's stranger danger where truly what the more common thing is, it's a trusted person. Mm-hmm. And then it makes that healing that much more difficult, you know.
0: Well, when we come back in the second half hour, you not only have a beautiful album, beautiful songwriting, beautiful presentation, but you're using your music to support and help others. You're sort of an advocate for survivors of different kinds of abuse. You even started something called Darkness to Light that I think we can talk about in the second half hour and how you're able to use your music, your platform, your fan base in order to really help people. But right now, it took you a while to come out with the second album. But the first album was sort of a recognition of what you went through. Mm-hmm. The new album is sort of a celebration of becoming you, finally away from everything.
1: That is how I think of it, or how it's, that's just how the story's gone for me. The first album was sort of like about survival and surviving, and this one feels like it's more about thriving and just the continued life of growth, hopefully.
0: Well, the new album is called Blooming. This is a tune off that album called Dogwood. It is Jessica Willis Fisher on the Wood Songs, Old Time Radio.

0: Beautiful song. From her album Blooming, the song is Dogwood. The gentle voice of Jessica Willis Fisher. We're going to be back with the awesome Front Porch Power of the Appalachian Roadshow. And wait till you meet this week's Woodsongs Kid. We'll be back right after this.
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1: And there's a fine banjo player, Steve Martin. Welcome back, everybody, to our broadcast. We're coming to you here at the gorgeous Scottish Rite Concert Hall in our hometown of Lexington, Kentucky, the crossroads of America's folk and bluegrass music, the gateway city to the magnificent Appalachian Mountains, where so much of this wonderful music and art and the artists and the songwriting all come from this beautiful region of America all over the world, and we are on the air all over the world. Stations like Art Sound FM in the capital city of Australia, Roots FM out of St. Louis, Missouri, WVTF-FM in Roanoke, Virginia, the North 103.3 in Duluth, Minnesota, just a few of the stations broadcasting this show. We're also on American Forces Radio Network. This show is broadcast in 177 nations worldwide, from South Korea to Kuwait, plus every single military base in the world, every U.S. naval ship in the world, every Coast Guard vessel sailing in North America. And as always, we want to say hello to the men and women, all the folks that are tuning in. It's a hard time out there. And I don't normally do this, so be patient with me for a second. We get a ton of email. You guys are just so wonderful, and just about everything is so complimentary. We appreciate you. This is one that came in this morning. It says, "Good morning. I'm a veteran living and working in Guantanamo Bay. I was listening to Woodsongs on Radio Gitmo, and I so enjoy your show. It's simply delightful. My reason for writing is to share a heartfelt thank you to the attention given to AFN and for noting that your show is broadcast around the world to all the military bases and especially all the ships. The non-political acknowledgement that things are tough right now, along with your recognition of the men and women who serve, really moved me. Truthfully, it brought me to tears. I hope to make a trip to Lexington and Kentucky when I return home later this year, and I want to see Woodsongs live. Thank you sincerely. Emily McCarney, U.S. Naval Medicine Readiness and Training Command in Guantanamo Bay." So, like I said, we get so many emails, especially from the service folks that are around the world and the listeners on regular terrestrial radio. It comes in droves, and we don't normally get to read one. But I decided after getting her email that from now on, any military person, any EMT personnel from anywhere that want to come to Woodsongs, we're going to give them free tickets from now on. So Woodsongs is also on public television coast to coast, the RFD television network. We're also in schools. If you're a teacher or a homeschool parent, you go to the Woodsongs website, click on the classroom page. There's so many of these shows where you get lesson plans to show your kids how to enjoy this world of front porch music. And that's why this time we always invite a youngster to come on our stage, and they get to sing one song, perform one song in the presence of seasoned touring artists like Jessica Willis Fisher, Appalachian Roadshow with the amazing banjo player Barry Abernathy, and we found ourselves a 13-year-old banjo player from Manchester, Tennessee. Let's say hi to Alex Davis. How you doing, buddy?
2: I'm doing good.
1: So you started playing the banjo. You were 8 years old when you started, right?
2: That sounds about right.
1: About right. And who was your teacher? Very, very famous teacher.
2: Well, my first teacher was Phil Riddick. He teaches out of Huntsville, Alabama. And then I moved on to Gary Biscuit Davis.
1: Now, Gary Biscuit Davis, he's a prominent guy, and he's really taught a lot of kids how to play that banjo. You're one of them.
2: Yeah.
1: So was it a hard thing for you to learn to play the banjo? Was it a hard instrument? You were 8 years old. I mean, the banjo is almost as big as you are at that age.
2: Well, yeah, at first it was, but, I mean, that's how everything goes, I guess.
1: Well, you just practiced it, and you got good, and now you're on a big broadcast with some pretty major musicians. So you ready to play for us?
2: I sure am.
1: You picked a song that I thought was it's brave, B, it's really melodic, and C, you play it so well. It's a tune called Little Rock Getaway. This is Alex Davis, 13 years old, this week's Woodsongs Kid.

He's 13 years old. This week's WoodSongs kid, Alex Davis from Manchester, Tennessee. Brilliant job on his banjo. If you're a parent or a guardian, you've got a youngster that you think belongs on our broadcast, we want to hear from you if you're the parent or the guardian. You can contact us on the WoodSongs website. Just click on the kids page, and we might have that youngster on our broadcast, too. So let's go ahead back in now. We're going to have this amazing, wonderful, powerful front porch band. They're celebrating the music of Apple. This is a tune called Virginia Soldier. It's from their album Della Jane's Heart. It is Appalachian Roadshow on the WoodSongs. 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

0: Beautiful song from their brand new album, Della James Hart, Virginia Soldier. And that song started out with a Jeb Snyder on the acoustic guitar, a former Woodsongs kid, believe it or not. In the back, Todd Phillips is on bass from the other Lexington, North Carolina, and he's got a credit that I think is pretty cool. He won a Grammy Award for Instrumental of the Year with, get this, J.D. Crowe and New South, Ricky Skaggs, Jerry Douglas, Tony Rice, and him, Todd Phillips, playing the bass on that. Monster bass player. If the bass thing doesn't work out, he could always put down hardwood floors, I understand. So, Barry Abernathy sang a lead on that along with Daryl Webb. Let's invite Jim Van Cleve, the fiddler, to come to the microphone. So everybody's there's way too much resume for a 1 hour show, and so I feel like I'm almost disrespecting folks by not able to focus on what they've done. But you have a monster background as well. You've performed with so many folks. How old were you when you started?
1: Gosh, I'm going to say probably 10 or 11, maybe.
0: You were watching Austin City Limits. You saw Mark O'Connor on Austin City Limits.
1: That is the thing that happened, yeah.
0: Right,
1: yeah.
0: So, and Mark, of course, is a brilliant violin player. And is that what inspired you to pick up the violin?
1: Or it was part of the journey for sure. But one of the first things I recall, honestly, was some family playing music, but a guy named Ralph Blizzard, who was an old-time fiddle player from East Tennessee. He played with my family when he snowboarded in Florida during the winter time. So I got to watch him as I grew up. And when I was 6 years old, I stood on a chair. It was about this high and blew the train whistle while he played Orange Blossom Special. Yeah.
0: It's amazing. So. the community that surrounds you is as much of a teacher as it is having an actual teacher, isn't it?
1: Yeah. And I never actually had teachers. So, yeah, I would have to say that's accurate for sure.
0: You know, we say it often on the broadcast that when you go to a bluegrass folk blues festival, the really good music is not necessarily on the main stage. It's in the camping grounds and it's in the parking lots where everybody's sitting together, jamming, teaching each other, playing with each other, right? I'm going to brag on you a little bit because it's really hard for artists to brag on themselves, so I'm going to do it for you. Here's just part of who you've performed with and recorded with. Carrie Underwood, Dolly Parton, Merle Haggard, Willie Nelson, Linda Ronstadt, Rhonda Vincent, Glenn Campbell, Doyle Lawson, Tony Rice, Emmylou Harris, Rodney Crowell, Patti Loveless, Johnny Cash, Alison Krauss, Ricky Skaggs, Sam Bush, Jerry Douglas, Sierra Hull, Chris Thiele, Doc Watson is just part of it.
1: And also, may I add today, Evan Windsor on bass.
0: I might say, as well.
1: He's filling in for Todd, who's under the weather. So you didn't know, and that's not your fault.
0: Okay, well.
1: And we appreciate him so much.
0: Obviously, he won't be able to put down my hardwood floors.
1: Well, he might can, actually. He can do everything else.
0: Let's get into your music before I make a fool of myself.
1: No,
0: some
1: you're
0: more.
1: Good. You're good.
0: From their album, Jubilation, this is La La Blues. It's Appalachian Road Show on the Woodsongs, Old Time Radio. Hey.

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Come on, sing.

0: from their album Jubilation, La La Blues Appalachian Road Show. And let's talk to Jessica Willis Fisher. Jessica, you've got such a beautiful voice, beautiful album, beautiful everything. So is it hard for you to write? Are you a prolific writer?
1: No, I've written since I was a kid. I don't know if I would know how to stop. And I write songs quite frequently. I'm just thinking about this super sad, sort of heavy song I'm about to sing, and I don't know, we're going to give everybody whiplash because I was so happy and fun.
0: It's called diversity.
1: That's right. I see what you're doing there.
0: It's called diversity. A canvas has different colors on it, so it's a
1: Wood Songs has range.
0: That's right.
1: What we're talking about.
0: We got range. So when you write, is it poetry first? Is it music first?
1: Yes, I do all the things, including, I actually wanted to mention, for those, because it is a complicated story, and I didn't mean to point us in one direction, but in 2022, I put out a memoir that dove more into my story, and it was cathartic, it was healing, and it led to a lot of that advocacy.
0: It was called Unspeakable.
1: It's called Unspeakable, and I'm working on writing a novel, so that is very interesting. Who knows if that will ever see the light of day. When it's going well, it is the most fun I've ever had, and when it's sort of stuck.

0: you know, blooming is all about celebrating the life you have achieved after overcoming all of that stuff. And you use your music to help others. Mm-hmm. You use your music to help as an advocate for others. So that's a very rewarding thing to use music for.
1: It's very rewarding. It's very meaningful. And there is so much work to do. I mean, you just look outside your door on any given day. And, you know, the cause that's really many causes, but of course, supporting other survivors when they want to speak out about their stories and as they're trying to go forward and lead rich, beautiful lives after really tough things. That alchemy of taking something that I think in and of itself can never really be redeemed in and of itself. It's always going to be a terrible thing. It should never have happened. But what can you make from it in the life that you have now and continuing on?
0: So. And the world has been inundated, if not drenched, with the subject matter of abuse, and especially kids being abused and adults taking advantage of them. And you went through that. You have achieved victory over it. You are celebrating a restored life, and we're happy for you. Well, this is from her album called Blooming. It's a beautiful piece of work. This is the tune called Seeds. It is Jessica Willis Fisher on the Wood Songs Old Time Radio Hour.

0: Wasn't it great having Jessica Willis Fisher? Her beautiful music. Wonderful Woodsongs kid Alex Davis, 13 years old, playing that brilliant banjo. Good job, all the way from Manchester, Tennessee. And the front porch celebration of Appalachian Roadshow, all the way here. What I find interesting is you listen to, like, the story of Barry Abernathy, born with just part of his hand. Did that stop him? Did that storm stop him from becoming a master banjo player becoming major bands that he's playing the banjo with? No, it did not. You listen to Jessica Willis Fisher. What she's been through as a child, as a young adult, all the storms that she had to go through, and she stood firm, she stood strong, and she's still here, and she's still celebrating a life that she has. You look at yourself, you all sitting out there, all of you have all been through some kind of a storm. The trick is, keep on moving. Vincent van Gogh, one of my heroes, his whole life was a storm. And what did he say? There's peace even in the storm. Keep looking forward. Keep sitting on the greatest stage of the world, your own front porch. My name is Michael Jonathan. I'm a folk singer. I am a song farmer. We'll see you next week on the Woods. Good night.
1: You've been listening to Woodsongs broadcast number 1163. Michael's opening song was Shady Grove from the Woodsongs album, featuring Hannah Mae Rector on vocals. Our chief engineer is Jerome Gall. Our TV director is Maria Clarish. Technical assistants are Brian Clousing, Eric Anderson, Dan Field, and Gavin Clark. The Woodsongs crew member of the week is Mim King. And our Woodsongs partners of the week are Jane and John Culler. 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For Michael Jonathan and the entire Woodsongs crew, this is Dorothy Edwards. We hope you will join us again next week.

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0: 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It's a Grateful Dead radio program where we explore the official releases from the Grateful Dead's vault. 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For Memorial Day weekend, we are going to get into a show from Portland Memorial Coliseum. The Grateful Dead performed at many venues during the band's long, strange trip, and many of these venues had the word memorial in the venue's name, like Memorial Auditorium, Memorial Hall, Memorial Arena, Memorial Sports Arena, Memorial Ballroom, Memorial Amphitheater, Memorial Gymnasium, Memorial Stadium, and we are going to get into something from the Portland Memorial Coliseum. When it opened, it was an opening for a memory of the veterans of all wars who made the supreme sacrifice. In 2009, the venue was placed on the National Register of Historic Places. When it opened in 1960, the building was the only glass-walled international-style stadium in the Pacific Northwest. To cover the 80,000 square feet of windows, engineers designed a special blackout curtain, which at the time of its installation was the largest continuous curtain in the United States. And when the curtain went up, the venue saw incredible performances, records, and experiences. For instance, 1972, motorcycle riding daredevil Evel Knievel successfully jumped 12 cars and two vans with his Harley Davidson. It wasn't all that successful, though. It was Knievel's 13th jump of the year. He broke his hand, and it was also the last ride of Evel Knievel's career. In 77, came by far the greatest and most beloved moment in Portland sports history when Bill Walton and the Portland Trailblazers defeated the heavily favored Philadelphia 76ers to take the NBA championship. The world's tallest deadhead, Bill Walton, also earned the award that year for the NBA Finals Most Valuable Player. Fast forward to 1992, the venue still had a basketball theme to it. The Coliseum hosted the first ever game played by the Dream Team. And let's get into a dreamy set, a dreamy performance from the Grateful Dead. Reporters say this 1973 show was the longest concert that Portland had in years. It clocks in a little over 3 hours. You get a mellow first set, 15 songs from every era in the band. Some song standouts include Looks Like Rain, Box of Rain, which was classic for a Portland, Oregon rainy day. The track Box of Rain was released on Pacific Northwest 73-74, Believe It If You Need It, which was a companion to the box set that was released in 2018. Journalists also said that there was all elements of the show. You had the earth of Portland, Oregon, water from the rain, music that filled the air, and during the ballads, fans lit matches and lighters. This show from June 24th, 1973, it almost got the single release treatment, but we had to hold out for it until 2018 when it was released on a 19-CD box set, Pacific Northwest 73-74, the complete recordings. Most of what you hear is what you get on disc number 7, and what is left on disc number 7 is the final song of the second set and then the encore of One More Saturday Night. That box set, the 19-CD box set, Pacific Northwest 73-74, the complete recordings, shows 6 complete concerts recorded in the Pacific Northwest in 73 and 74. And the only dark star on the box set, you're going to hear it. It actually starts off this second set jam sequence. Also something to look out for, listen for. It includes Phil 6-8 Time Jazz Jam. About 40 minutes into the second set, the Grateful Dead broke into this hefty second set jam sequence. And this is how we are going to celebrate Memorial Day weekend here on the Official Tapes. The Grateful Dead, June 24th, 1973, Portland Memorial Coliseum, Portland, Oregon, from the Pacific Northwest 73-74 complete recordings box set. This is the Official Tapes.
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0: the eyes of the world into China Doll. And you can find that on the Pacific Northwest 7374 Complete Recordings boxed set. It's six complete concerts recorded in the Pacific Northwest in 73 and 74. And just like with the Grateful Dead, as unique as the Grateful Dead, the only Dark Star on the box set, you heard it right there, on June 24th, 1973, at Portland Memorial Coliseum. Also something cool about that Dark Star, it includes Phil 6-8 Time Jazz. Grateful Dead broke into that Dark Star Eyes of the World China Doll sequence about 40 minutes into the Grateful Dead's second set. Not bad for a Sunday evening in the City of Roses. You got most of disc number 7 that was on a 19-CD box set, Pacific Northwest 73-74 Complete Recordings, which was released in 2018. That's how we're going to honor and commemorate Memorial Day weekend here on The Official Tapes. The Official Tapes is a Grateful Dead radio program where we explore the official releases from the Grateful Dead's vault. The Grateful Dead have performed at venues such as Memorial Auditorium, Memorial Hall, Memorial Arena, Memorial Sports Arena, Memorial Ballroom, Memorial Amphitheater, Memorial Gymnasium, Memorial Stadium. So to kind of keep with the theme of Memorial Day weekend, we heard something from Portland Memorial Coliseum. I'm Corey. Thank you so much for listening to this last hour of The Official Tapes, a Memorial Day special. 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

There's the Grateful Dead on June 24th, 1973 at Portland Memorial Coliseum in Portland, Oregon. The Grateful Dead closed out their second set with Sugar Magnolia and then had an encore of One More Saturday Night. But what you heard there was Dark Star going in.

That is the Jazz Composers Alliance Orchestra and Super Eyes Private Heroes, beginning another round of the Retro Cocktail Hour. This tune was composed by Retro Cocktail Hour listener and Berklee College of Music faculty member Mimi Rabson, who very kindly sent it my way. A welcome to the Retro Cocktail Hour, where, of course, the music is always served up shaken, not stirred. I'm Daryl Brogdon, here at the Underground Martini Bunker with more sounds of space-age pop and incredibly strange music. Coming up, songs by Dinah Washington and Bobby Darin. We'll hear the Martini Kings from Adventures in Space and Time. Also, there's music for a movie called Sex Clinic 74, which, judging by that title, is not from Disney. Welcome to our party. The drinks are cold, the tiki torches are hot, the neighbors don't complain, because they don't know we exist. At the Retro Cocktail Hour.

supersonic, a honeymoon. 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

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Who'll

From 1962, Dinah Washington, Destination Moon. It's originally from the album Dinah 62. Dinah's one mistake was that she could sing anything, which led know-it-alls and busybodies to criticize her for selling out. I'd agree with the critics, except then we'd both be wrong. Before that, the big guitar sound of Al Cayola on the Mod Squad theme. I bet you recognize that one, right? It was written by Earl Hagen, who also composed theme music for The Dick Van Dyke Show, I Spy, Andy Griffith, and lots more. Thanks for joining us here at the Retro Cocktail Hour. I'm Daryl Brogdon, and before we're much older, we'll be hearing music from a new album by the Martini Kings. Next, it's music by Gerhard Heinz. He was an Austrian composer who did a lot of low-budget European films. And many of the tunes he's written over the years have featured in a new compilation album. Here's one called Eat Me Today, Kill Me Tomorrow. Now, how exactly does that work? It's on the Retro Cocktail Hour.

Those are the Martini Kings, with Playboy's theme, a tune from their newest, Adventures in Time and Space, which is available at Bandcamp.com. Ahead of that, we heard music for a movie called Sex Clinic 74. This is a German film, and with that title, it's about what you'd expect. The music is by a guy named Ted Dix. He was an English songwriter. He had a couple of big hits in the early 1960s. This is the Retro Cocktail Hour. And we're on the air again from right here at the Underground Martini Bunker. The bunker is sadly not open 24/7, but it sure looks like it in here. I got to get housekeeping on this. Still to come, the Three Sons from Fever and Smoke plus Stereo Overstimulation with Marty Gold and his orchestra. Right now, it's back to 1983 in Sid Dale's Emphonic Production Library. Here's a band called the Double Dozen Orchestra and a tune by Jerry Butler. This is 10 Cent Dancer.

That's Marty Gold and his orchestra, Old Devil Moon. It's from the album It's Magic. This is one of RCA Victor's stereo action records, which came out in the early 60s mainly as a way to sell RCA stereo phonographs. Also, The Three Sons with Fever. It's on their album Fever and Smoke from 1961 with arrangements by the brilliant Charles Albertine. Good of you to hang out with us here at the Underground Martini Bunker, home of the Retro Cocktail Hour. I'm Darryl Brogdon. And in this half hour, we got tunes by Bobby Darin, Stan Getz, and organist Earl Grant from his album Trade Winds. 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

Bobby Darin. That's the theme song from a movie called Sunday in New York, which came out in the early 60s. Jane Fonda was a star playing a virginal 22-year-old who goes to New York after she breaks up with her snotty boyfriend. Music for the film was by pianist Peter Nero, who, with lyricist Carol Coates, wrote the theme song. Daryl Brogdon here with a retro cocktail hour, and in just a few, The Girl from Ipanema, done by Stan Getz and Astro Gilberto. I always love to hear from listeners, and you can get in touch via email, host@retrococktail.org. I suppose you can open a window and shout, but I think you'll get better results with an email. And remember, at our website, retrococktail.org, you can sign up for our mailing list, and then every week I'll send you a detailed playlist for the current show. All that at retrococktail.org. Okay, these are the Nomads, in a tune from their new album, Cocktails for the Broken Hearted. This is called Cookin' at the Continental.

That's Earl Grant at the organ with the title tune from Trade Winds, 1965. Here for you on the Retro Cocktail Hour. Ahead of that one, the classic Girl from Ipanema, done by saxophonist Stan Getz, guitarist João Gilberto, and singer Astra Gilberto. The tune became a huge hit in the U.S. and got a Grammy as Record of the Year in 1963. You know, Astra Gilberto was a last-minute addition at this session. They needed somebody who could speak Portuguese and could also sing the English lyrics, and Astrid was there. She didn't get much credit, if any, on the record or any royalties, just $120 for doing the session. Also, Desafinado by Sammy Kay and his orchestra. He was one of the few band leaders to keep his band going after the so-called big band era was over. In fact, his band was going well into the 80s, and along the way, he even had a couple of hit songs. Well, it's the Retro Cocktail Hour. I'm Daryl Brogdon. Thank you for being here. Remember, you can find all manner of treats at our website, playlists, a CD giveaway, and you can stream the show on demand, retrococktail.org. We'll leave you now with George Cates and his orchestra from the album Polynesian Percussion. This is Beyond the Reef on the Retro Cocktail Hour.

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3: BBC World Service at 6 hours GMT. This is Weekend with me, Paul Henley. Coming up this hour, President Trump announces that a peace deal with Iran has been largely negotiated. Could it be an end to the war, finally?
4: Very optimistic soundings coming out of the White House. There's more silence coming out of Tehran, but it appears that we're closer now to a deal that would end this war than at any time since it began.
3: Also, why the latest Ebola outbreak in the center of Africa is causing such concern among health experts.
5: I'm really worried about the latest outbreak. Look, we've only known about this outbreak for 1 week, and the day it was announced, the case numbers were already much larger than most outbreaks are when they end.
3: Plus, the so-called steroid Olympics open in Las Vegas. Where else? Weekend after the news.
6: BBC News with Govinda Gill. Russia has launched a large-scale missile and drone attack on Kyiv and other Ukrainian cities. The mayor of Kyiv, Vitaly Klitschko, said at least two people had been killed. He said at least 44 others had been injured. From Kyiv, Jonathan Beale reports.
7: This felt and sounded like one of the heaviest overnight attacks Kyiv has suffered, with repeated huge ground-shaking explosions right across the city, mixed with the buzz of Russian drones flying overhead and the heavy thud of anti-aircraft fire. Flashes of orange lit the night sky, followed by rising smoke from several directions. As well as ballistic missiles hard to shoot down, there are reports Russia used an Oreshnik, one of its most recent weapons. It carries multiple warheads and has only been used a few times before.
6: Health officials in the Democratic Republic of Congo say the response to the current Ebola outbreak has been hindered by the ongoing armed conflict. Medical teams are unable to reach areas controlled by the M23 rebel group. More details from Richard Kagoe.
8: The current Ebola outbreak has resulted in more than 200 deaths across three provinces. The M23 ungroup that is at war with the Congolese government has taken control in much of South and North Kivu provinces, where cases have been confirmed hundreds of kilometers away from the epicenter in Ituri province. There are concerns that health and aid workers have not been able to reach infected people after M23 closed the main airport in Goma, forcing NGOs to access the Kivu region to Rwanda and Uganda. A spokesman for the Rebel Alliance and said it was ready to work with international partners to stop the spread of the virus.
6: U.S. media are reporting that Washington and Iran are close to signing a deal to extend the current ceasefire for 60 days. The news website Axios cited a U.S. official saying that during this time, the Strait of Hormuz would be reopened. On Saturday, President Trump said a draft agreement with Iran to end the war would be announced soon. Gary O'Donoghue is in Washington.
9: The specifics are not yet entirely hammered out, but Washington insists no money will change hands, and the reopening of the Strait of Hormuz will be directly linked to the lifting of the US blockade on Iranian shipping. There would also, they say, be no tolls imposed by Iran. On the nuclear material question, often referred to by the president as nuclear dust, that, it seems, would be hammered out during a 60-day period in which the modalities of getting the uranium out of the country would be agreed. But the Americans are adamant. No dust, no dollars. A reference to possible sanctions relief.
6: This is the World News from the BBC. Secret Service agents have killed a gunman close to the White House. Officials say the man had approached a checkpoint near the building and opened fire at the security booth. Agents immediately returned fire, wounding the suspect, who later died of his injuries in hospital. Rescuers in China are continuing their search for missing miners following an explosion at a coal mine in Shanxi province. At least 82 workers were killed and more than 100 hospitalised in one of the country's worst mining disasters in over a decade. Stephen McDonnell reports from Beijing.
10: As the search continues for any workers still trapped, robots which can detect toxic gases have been sent into parts of the Liuxingyu coal mine. Apart from halting work here, Tongzhou Group, the company operating this mine, has been ordered to suspend production at three other coal mines. Its controller and other relevant personnel have been detained. The Shanxi Communist Party secretary has also ordered a province-wide inspection of all coal mines, targeting potential methane gas and water-related hazards, including insufficient roof support.
6: Scientists say thousands of plant species are at high risk of disappearing by the end of the century due to climate change. A new study published in the journal Science surveyed tens of thousands of species of vascular plants, a group that includes almost all plants on Earth. Researchers found that at least 1 in 14 species could lose nearly all of their natural habitat as global temperatures rise, pushing many towards extinction. In boxing, the unbeaten Ukrainian champion Alexander Usyk has retained his world heavyweight titles after a hard-fought victory over the former kickboxer Rico Verhoeven. Usyk avoided one of the biggest upsets in boxing history by stopping his opponent at the end of the 11th round. BBC News.
3: It's 6.06 GMT. You're with Weekend here on the BBC World Service. I'm Paul Henley. Coming up later this hour, a new law in Japan that allows divorced couples to share custody of their children.
11: I think the kids should be able to have a good relationship with the dad and the mom, like, equally. So I think the new law, I think, is moving toward that direction.
3: We'll also hear, though, why some parents in Japan fear it could be a potentially dangerous development. With me in the studio throughout the programme are Adobe Tricia Nwobani, who's a Nigerian novelist and journalist, and Jamili Pinheiro-Diaz, who is director of London University's Centre of Latin American and Caribbean Studies. More from them both very soon. First, could an end today be in sight to the war between the United States, Iran and Israel? President Trump has announced on his social media platform that an agreement with Iran to stop the fighting has largely been negotiated. He wrote the deal would include the reopening of the Strait of Hormuz and that final aspects were being discussed and would be announced soon. Mr. Trump's announcement was made after calls with various Arab leaders and with the Israeli Prime Minister Benjamin Netanyahu. This was how the Iranian Foreign Ministry spokesman Esmail Barkai assessed the situation on Saturday before President Trump's statement.
12: Our initial intention was to draft a memorandum of understanding, a kind of framework agreement comprised of 14 clauses. This memorandum of understanding will address the essential points for ending the imposed war, as well as the fundamental issues for us. Within a reasonable period, the details will be discussed and a final agreement will ultimately be concluded. We are currently in the final stages of finalising these memoranda of understanding.
3: By the way, directly contradicting Mr. Trump's statement, the Iranian news agency Fars, which is close to the Revolutionary Guard Corps, said that the Strait of Hormuz would remain under Iranian control. Robert Malley was the US's lead negotiator on the 2015 JCPOA nuclear agreement with Iran, and he was also a special envoy for Iran under President Biden. Looking at today's situation and President Trump's statement, I asked him what exactly was new.
13: Well, listen, I mean, obviously this has been a story of ups and downs and things that seem to materialize until they don't, but based on what we've heard over the last several hours, it sounds like there's very optimistic soundings coming out of the White House. There's more silence coming out of Tehran, but it appears that we're closer now to a deal that would end this war than at any time since it began. Again, nothing is certain until it's done. But the fact that the president is tweeting what he's tweeting, the fact that he had a phone call with all of the regional leaders who apparently were all pressing him to accept this deal, makes one think that he probably would not have done that if he thought that he was going to not have a deal and decide instead to resume the war in Iran. So, you know, we won't know until we know for sure, but the indications are there's some kind of deal. Again, A, will the deal come to pass is one question. B, what are the contours of that deal? Again, a lot of rumors, a lot of reporting. It sounds like it's more like a memorandum of understanding, a broad framework with details to be negotiated later. So things could break down later. But at this point, as I said, it looks like we're closer to a deal than we've been.
3: But can we concentrate on anything substantial other than rumor? Because virtually every day the president says something optimistic about the end of the war is nigh.
13: We don't have anything more tangible, again, other than some of the tea leaves that I just described, not just what the White House is saying, also what we're hearing. Again, that's just reporting, but what we're hearing from Tehran, the fact that many people, the people who are more opposed to a deal, seem to be quite alarmed at what they're hearing, which is at least an indication that they're taking it seriously. And again, I do think the fact that the president had this phone call in which so many of the regional leaders, all of the important regional leaders, were telling him to accept the deal, it would be not impossible, but a little bit strange for the president to go through that and then tell them, sorry, thanks for your advice, I'm going to go my way. It's not completely impossible, but it would be one more in a series of surprises that we've already had from this president if that were to come to pass.
3: So what could change? At very least, the opening of the Strait of Hormuz, that seems the bottom line for any deal. But that is a newly created or recently created problem. What about the nuclear issue? Is that still a sticking point?
13: I think two things can be true. If the president and the Iranian leadership reach a deal, that would be good news. It would also be an utter indictment of the decision to go to war in the first place, because as you're pointing out, again, based on what we're hearing, the most concrete achievement of the deal would be to reopen the Strait of Hormuz, which was not closed before the war started. The other pieces of the deal, mainly on the nuclear side, again, from what we're hearing, those seem to be vaguer. They seem to be issues that are going to have to be negotiated over the next 30 or more days. And so, yes, I think objectively one would look at this and say, what was the point of this war? It cost thousands of lives, enormous amounts of damage that was done to Iran's infrastructure, enormous amount of damage that was done to the regional infrastructure, and huge, a cascading effect of economic hardship to the rest of the world. All that in order mainly to reopen the strait, which was not, as I said, which was not even closed before the war began. And maybe there'll be a resolution. I suspect there'll be some steps on the nuclear front. Even those are hard to, it'd be hard to justify the war, since this never would have been the case had the president not first withdrawn from the deal in 2018, the deal that President Obama had concluded, and then gone to war in a way that led Iran to undo any form of transparency on their nuclear program. So many of the problems that we're seeing now are problems that the president himself created and that he's now trying to resolve. So the good news would be if we could reach a deal. But again, it would be an utter indictment of almost every step that the president has taken vis-a-vis Iran.
3: Robert Malley, U.S. lead negotiator on the 2015 nuclear agreement that was made with Iran. As I mentioned, we have with us throughout the program our guests here on the program. I'm going to bring you the news headlines after we've heard in a bit more detail from them. Adorbi Trisha Nwabani is a Nigerian journalist and novelist. And Jamili Pinero-Diaz is a director of London University's Centre of Latin American and Caribbean Studies. And it's specialist subject time. Adorbi, you've been writing in detail recently about an indigenous people in Nigeria, the original inhabitants of Abuja, in fact, the people evicted to build Nigeria's capital. Tell us more.
14: So in 1976, so February marked 50 years since Abuja was declared Nigeria's new capital. Capital moved from, well, declared that Lagos will stop being the capital and Abuja will be the capital.
3: Yeah.
14: So that announcement, what many people don't realize was that there are many indigenous communities that were moved out, displaced, to give us this spanking new capital that everybody praises each time they come. Because Abuja is not like any other city in Nigeria. It's well planned, it's well organized, you know, it's really sparkling. But then there were these several communities that feel aggrieved that they were, you know, moved out. It was declared no man's land, but they say it was our land, our ancestral land. Our ancestors had been there for more than 6,000 years. So there's a rising agitation amongst them now. They're mostly uneducated, but they're beginning to be, you know, there's an enlightenment happening amongst them, and they're suddenly realizing what happened to them.
3: And you gave them a voice.
14: I did give them a voice. I mean, they were shocked that anyone was interested in their story because they had been agitating for quite a while. They've been taking the government to court, their court cases being adjourned. So they feel they were treated poorly. Many of them were, their lands were taken and they were relocated to the outskirts of the city. Some of the lands that belong to them are now some of the most expensive real estate in Nigeria, and house places like the U.S. Embassy, the United Nations building, you know, those kinds of places.
3: And they were forcibly ejected.
14: They were forcibly ejected. They said
3: compensated in any way?
14: Well, they said they were given, you know, insignificant amounts, because they didn't really understand what was happening. But the most important thing to them is when they were relocated, they were not given land to farm on, you know, land on which to farm. They have no running water, those basic facilities, healthcare. So they said, you know, so they can't even farm, which was their way of surviving while they, their means of subsistence, all the you know, while they were on their original land.
3: Are they making any progress towards justice?
14: Well, their voices are getting louder, if nothing else. And the people I spoke with, their concern is that their younger people, the ones that arise, who are actually going to university and better educated than the current activists, will become violent. That is their concern. They said nobody's listening to them as much as they hope people will, but they think the younger people who are, you know, more educated and media savvy will definitely do something to get the world's attention.
3: And Nigeria is no stranger to political violence, albeit not particularly in Abuja, but in the north.
14: Not at all. Not just in the north. We had major issues in the Niger Delta area years ago, Nigeria's oil producing area. So they felt aggrieved as well. For decades, their oil had been running the country, and then suddenly they realized, hey, wait a minute, we're the ones, you know, feeding the country, and then here we are, our land, you know, we're suffering and we're not benefiting. So Nigeria had that initial crisis even before the Boko Haram crisis. We had a Niger Delta crisis, and the country was forced to pay attention to them when they started bombing, coming to Abuja and really causing trouble. So that's where my concern is, that we don't have a similar situation, because we were forced to listen to them eventually because of the violence.
3: Thank you. Jamili, your story of choice is also about indigenous people in your home country. Tell us more.
15: Yes, exactly. So I'm leading a British Academy fellowship. It's a global innovation fellowship collaborating with indigenous filmmakers in the Atlantic forest biome. So Brazil's indigenous peoples are most widely known as, you know, living in the Amazon, but the reality is there are indigenous peoples in all of Brazil's biomes.
3: So you're talking about the Atlantic forest region. Where is that exactly?
15: Yes, the coast. So for those who are familiar with the state of Bahia, that's where the work is being carried out primarily. So the project is called Environmental Education and Film in the Atlantic Forest, and we are doing workshops with indigenous youth, offering them training opportunities in filmmaking so that they can share their own environmental stories.
3: And you describe these workshops as full of laughter.
15: Full of laughter, yeah, that's true. It's quite fun, it's quite playful, it's beautiful to see, young people feeling more empowered, having more creative autonomy to share their stories, really. So their sense of self-worth, it's really beautiful.
3: Quite a serious thing to be able to share their stories. Tell us why.
15: Mm-hmm. So it's really important to see how, you know, this place-based forms of knowledge, their ways of preserving rivers, caring for the forest more broadly, can be translated into film and reach other audiences. We will have some fiction short films emerging from this project and subtitling them, sharing them with UK audiences and audiences more broadly.
16: And are they champions of preserving their environment?
15: Yes, they are. They are. And filmmaking can play a role in supporting that preservation as well, in ways that a conventional lecture can't do, for example.
16: Thank you. This is the BBC World Service. Here's a quick reminder of some of our main news stories. Russia's carried out a large-scale missile and drone attack on Ukraine again. And health officials in the Democratic Republic of Congo in the centre of Africa say the response to the current Ebola outbreak has been hindered by the ongoing armed conflict there. It's 6:19 GMT. Today, a new, deeply controversial sporting event is taking place in the US, in Las Vegas, in fact. The Enhanced Games will allow professional athletes to compete while they're using performance-enhancing drugs, something that runs directly against decades of anti-doping rules in sport. Critics say it is dangerous, it's unfair, and it risks changing the meaning of competition. Organisers argue many athletes are already using these banned substances in secret and that a safer option is to bring them out into the open with medical supervision and proper pay. Our North America correspondent Shaima Khalil is in Los Angeles and she's been speaking to some of the athletes taking part.
17: We have just arrived in the arena where the Enhanced Games is taking place, and there are preparations all around me. I can see huge billboards with the athletes' faces, photographs. There's a sound check. There's also a check on this big smoke machine, and the announcer is just practicing saying the athletes' names and where they're from.
18: As you're facing the venue, we have our suites over here. Right behind me, we've got the pool, 50 meters.
19: The stage is set for the inaugural Enhanced Games, a competition where elite athletes will use performance-enhancing drugs to try to break world records in track, weightlifting, and swimming. It's been described as the doping games, a dangerous affront to fair play. Here, it's being hailed as a breakthrough in science and sport. And if you can't quite get your head around what the Enhanced Games are, think the Olympics on steroids. Literally. Here's how Christian Angermeyer, one of the Enhanced Games co-founders, defines it.
20: It's a celebration of the power we all have to make the best out of ourselves and out of our lives.
19: But it's also a business. You're a billionaire, and is this going to make you richer because you get to sell it to many more people?
20: It would be very sad if not. Of course, and it's not bad. There is no reason why something which is good should not be a business.
21: The world's best athletes, fully unleashed, science meets, approved performance enhancement.
19: The organizers say the substances used here are legal and approved by the U.S. Food and Drug Administration. But drugs like testosterone and human growth hormone, which are banned by the Olympics and the World Anti-Doping Agency, are not just accepted here. They're celebrated, encouraged, and openly sold on the Enhanced Games website.
21: Change forever.
19: Health experts warn that anabolic steroids and growth hormones can carry serious risks, including strokes and cardiovascular damage. Australian swimmer James Magnussen was one of the first high-profile athletes to publicly sign on to become the face of the Enhanced Games. The former Olympian tells me these substances are not for everyone.
22: The Enhanced Games is not a company, is not a product, is not an event targeted at children. We are an entertainment company and product targeted at people looking at the longevity and human performance.
18: Everything is built to the same regulations you'd expect at the highest level.
19: For decades, performance-enhancing drugs have been banned and punished. Here, they're promoted as the future. Enhanced, the company behind the games, says it's simply bringing into the open what has long been hidden in the shadows of elite sport. American sprinter Shania Collins says this is about transparency.
23: We're saying we are taking PEDs and we are competing. So how could you challenge our integrity when we're coming forth, we're forthright with the information, versus some of your favorites, who say they're clean when they're really not.
24: I think the pressures on athletes
0: to find each and every edge, whether in accordance with the rules or outside the rules, is a huge pressure. And I think
19: Travis Tygart, CEO of the U.S. Anti-Doping Agency, acknowledges there have been serious failures in the system. But he tells me the answer is reform, not doping.
0: We don't want kids to have to say, oh, in order to win an Olympic medal when I'm, you know, 18 or 20 years old, I have to inject myself every day in the rear end with a dangerous, potentially dangerous drug. That's not the Olympic movement.
21: Track, swimming, and weightlifting.
19: Money is a huge factor here. The event is backed by billionaire investors with $25 million up for grabs. Athletes could win $1 million if they break a world record and $250,000 if they win their event. That's far more than many of them could ever earn in an Olympic career. British swimmer Ben Proud tells me that this is a big part of why he decided to join the Enhanced Games.
1: I was 30 years old. I'd just come off a silver medal, and there was no money in sport. So for me, I was thinking about what comes next, what future path do I follow.
19: The ideas at play here, like biohacking and human optimization, have already been booming online, from testosterone clinics to weight management drugs like Ozempic. What's happening here at the Enhanced Games may end up being much bigger than a niche event. It's about whether sport is becoming a testing ground for a much wider cultural shift.
16: That was our North America correspondent, Shaima Khalil, reporting from Las Vegas. Apparently I said Los Angeles earlier. Apologies for that. What do you make of that, Adobe?
14: I think this sits at the intersection between sport and entertainment, and it's just fascinating watching that. I find it fascinating. It's almost like a reality TV show.
16: Fascinating to the extent that you'd watch the sporting events?
14: I probably will. You know, the way we watch these weird, the way people watch these weird reality TV shows, maybe like, you know, just it's fascinating just to see what human beings are willing to do to themselves. It's entertainment in a sense, more than sport. And then, of course, reality TV. You know, it's a mixture that is interesting.
16: But you disapprove in the way that people can disapprove of reality TV and love it too.
14: Rather than the word disapprove, I'm concerned. There are definitely concerns, but these are adults who I hope will take care of themselves, and there's supposed to be some supervision there. So it's almost like AI, introducing AI to sports. You know, the way we use AI for everything, it's almost like an AI version of, you know, the Olympics. You know, there's some enhancement.
16: It's a parallel conversation, isn't it?
14: Yeah, it is a parallel conversation, you know.
16: You can see, Jamili, the lure of big money. You heard that British athlete saying he couldn't make a living as what he was up for. Either he won or he was up for a silver medal in his event, but he couldn't afford to stay in sport without taking this step.
15: Yeah, that's I find that troubling, to say the least, because I think, you know, humanity will always seek to push it to the limits. Mm. But I think we need to ask ourselves, is that really valid for the sake of profit, for the sake of entertainment? I find it quite dangerous, and sports should be about resilience, about fair play. And so
16: the medical profession champions weight loss drugs. They were mentioned in that report. That's seen as progress, a way forward. Very few side effects, etc., etc. That, you know, you can see sport as an experimental ground for good things here, can't you?
15: Mm-hmm. Yeah, but well, I think the World Anti-Doping Agency was right to condemn this event as highly dangerous. So it's something to be taken into account.
16: It's quite important for professional athletes to maintain that aura, isn't it, Adorbia, of heroes, people to look up to. Can you still look up to someone who wins an event while openly taking performance-enhancing drugs?
14: Well, they're in a separate event from the event where we... So it's a separate kind of hero being born. Yeah. We have the heroes in the regular Olympics.
16: There's an honesty there, which is admirable.
14: There is an honesty, exactly, transparency. And, you know, it's a different kind of thing. So I think we're watching the Olympics, these ones are not being enhanced. And they're watching this one. This is a completely different thing. It's like two separate shows. two different parts. So I think it's a different kind of entertainment. We're almost looking how far can these people go? How far can the human body go with that kind of enhancement? There's a curiosity for me as well. I'm actually curious to see what happens in that arena.
16: I can see you're intrigued.
14: I am intrigued indeed.
16: Adobe Tricia Norbani and Jamili Pinero Diaz are our guests on this edition of Weekend. We are the BBC World Service, and we're live from London. Much more to come.

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2: It's 6:30 GMT here on Weekend. Still to come, as alarm bells ring about the spread of Ebola in Central Africa, we hear from an American doctor who contracted the disease while he was treating victims of it in West Africa during the last big outbreak. And was this year's Cannes Film Festival underwhelming? Weekend with me, Paul Henley, after the news.
3: BBC News with Govinda Gill. Russia has launched a large-scale attack on Kyiv and other Ukrainian cities, firing hundreds of drones and dozens of missiles. Journalists on the ground in Kyiv reported a series of massive explosions. Health officials in the Democratic Republic of Congo say medical teams are unable to reach people infected with Ebola in areas controlled by the M23 rebel group, which is at war with the Congolese government. U.S. media outlets are reporting that Washington and Iran are close to signing a deal to extend the current ceasefire by 60 days. As part of the truce, the Strait of Hormuz would reopen and the U.S. would provide some sanctions relief on Iranian oil. Secret Service agents have killed a shooter close to the White House. Officials say a suspect had approached a checkpoint near the building and fired shots at the security booth. Agents immediately returned fire. Rescuers in northern China are continuing their search for missing miners following a gas explosion at the Liuxinyu coal mine in Shanxi province. Robots capable of detecting toxic gases are deployed to the tunnels to detect signs of life. Firefighters in Southern California are still trying to cool a tank containing 26,000 litres of poisonous chemicals, which is now on the verge of exploding. It could trigger the worst chemical disaster in California's history. Scientists say that thousands of plant species are at high risk of disappearing by the end of the century due to climate change. They warn that fewer plants means less carbon is absorbed from the air, which could make climate change even worse. In boxing, the unbeaten Ukrainian champion Oleksandr Usyk has retained his world heavyweight titles after a hard-fought victory over the former kickboxer Rico Verhoeven. That's the latest BBC News.
2: You are listening to Weekend here on the BBC World Service. I'm Paul Henley and I'm joined here in the studio by Jamile Pinheiro-Diaz, who is Director of London University's Centre of Latin American and Caribbean Studies, and by Adorbi Tricia Nwobani, who is a Nigerian novelist and journalist. More from them soon. 10 African countries are at risk of being affected by the Ebola virus. In addition to the Democratic Republic of Congo and Uganda, the African Union Health Agency warned on Saturday. The country cited by Jean Kaseya, the head of the Africa Centres for Disease Control, were Angola, Burundi, the Central African Republic, the Republic of Congo, Ethiopia, Kenya, Rwanda, South Sudan, Tanzania and Zambia. It's a grim list. The current outbreak of a rare strain of Ebola virus is believed to have killed more than 170 people so far in the Democratic Republic of Congo. Could the situation get a lot worse? Craig Spencer is an ER doctor and an associate professor of public health and emergency medicine at Brown University in the United States. He himself contracted Ebola while he was working for the Médecins Sans Frontières organization in Guinea during the 2014 outbreak. He told me first just what it was like to have the disease.
4: Not only did I have the experience of seeing many patients die and knew what the disease was like firsthand as a provider. But as a patient, I dealt with it for 19 days in a hospital in New York City. And although it was horrible, I say that I am in a sense lucky because, one, I survived. Two, I had access to really high quality care. And three, like, sure, it was seemingly the worst case scenario, but I had the best case scenario because I had access to those things. I had access to great providers. I often mention that when I was taking care of patients in Guinea, I was probably taking care of 30 to 40 patients at any time. And for me in the hospital in New York City, there were likely 30 to 40 providers on call at any time.
2: What physically does it feel like? I think a lot of people will just want to know that.
4: You know, well, in the best case scenario, you'll have a few days where things are quite unappetizing, you know, fever and headache and muscle weakness. But, you know, once things get worse, it can be profound, profound weakness, incredible fatigue, no desire to eat anything, no energy. And then once vomiting and diarrhea set in, you really want to do nothing for days. And so imagine trying to be in that scenario and searching for care. I can't think about being that sick and trying to get in a car on tough roads and try to make it to a clinic.
2: But you know for yourself the deadly power of this disease. And I understand you're quite pessimistic about the latest outbreak. Is that right?
4: I'm really worried about the latest outbreak. Look, we've only known about this outbreak for 1 week. It was announced last Friday. And the day it was announced, the case numbers were already much larger than most outbreaks are when they end. And since then, we've seen a pretty dramatic explosion in the number of cases, new deaths. And I suspect that the true toll right now is probably double of what is officially recorded, looking at the geographic spread of the cases that we've seen, hearing about new cases as they pop up. I'm worried for all the reasons that I've been worried in previous outbreaks. But if you look at some of the kind of indicators here, it's quite similar to what we saw in 2014, in that this was a population that was at the confluence of three different countries. Healthcare systems were already stretched. There was conflict. There was mining. And you have a lot of mobility, particularly across borders and in many other places in these countries, which makes it a lot easier for this virus to spread along with those people.
2: It's a very challenging region for healthcare providers, isn't it?
4: It is. I have, over the last 15 years, worked a lot in the region. I've spent more than a year, year and a half of my life working in Eastern Congo, Burundi, Rwanda. And so I know the context quite well, particularly in Eastern Congo. I'm sure folks at this point know that there is a lot of conflict. There's a lot of mobility. There's a lot of displacement. But there's also an incredible lack of really strong health infrastructure. It is particularly difficult to get around. I tell folks that it can take a day to go 50 kilometers just due to the quality of the roads. And that also means that there is not an incredible amount of resources for people when they do get sick. Maybe they'll go to, you know, the one big hospital or big clinic in the big city, which ends up moving that virus around with them. And that's largely because a lot of the resources that we would want, particularly in smaller or more rural places, including better health clinics, better health access, and better epidemiology and public health, unfortunately, just aren't as prevalent as they should be.
2: Is that because of a reduction in foreign aid in recent years and months, especially U.S. aid?
4: This region has been complicated for a long time. I've worked there for over a decade, and there was never, I think, a golden era when Eastern Congo was going to be able to very quickly, you know, recognize and stamp out an outbreak like this that is already quite big. That being said, we do know that over the past year, a lot of the cuts, particularly in a place like DR Congo, to the humanitarian network, to the NGOs that are doing a lot of the healthcare as well as development work in the region, we know that they've had an impact here. We know that the loss of USAID probably meant that there was a delay in recognizing this outbreak. We know that the loss of not only U.S., but other countries' support to humanitarian organizations means many of those organizations had to close down or scale back their projects. And we know right now that the most important thing that we can have in these places is a community of trust, to have been in places for quite some time. And over the last year, as many of these providers have had to shut shut down. They've lost those relationships and that rapport, which means it's going to be that much harder to bring back. The one thing I hear from a lot of my friends that work in Eastern Congo and have been working in Eastern Congo for over 20 to 30 years, they told me that in the past year, one thing that has dramatically changed is the amount of primarily anti-American sentiment that has bubbled up, largely related to the pullback of these cuts and the impact on daily lives. And a colleague of mine has recently recorded through work that he's done in the region, probably in excess of around 300,000 deaths that have been related to the conflict and the pullback in humanitarian support over the past year.
2: Is the news on vaccines that bad?
4: In this scenario, unfortunately, yes. We have a vaccine for the Zaire strain, which causes the majority of outbreaks of Ebola. But for the Bundibugyo strain, we do not have any realistic candidates that can be deployed in the next, 6 months, according to expert organizations. There is some discussion about potentially trying to use one of the vaccines that we have for a different strain with some hope that there may be some cross-protection. But there's not really strong evidence that that is true, and that comes with its own whole set of logistical and ethical risks as well.
2: Craig Spencer, who is an Ebola survivor and associate professor of public health and emergency medicine at Brown University in the US. And it takes a special kind of person, I imagine, Adorby, to put themselves in harm's way. What he's highlighting is that more and more those who are trying to care for the victims of Ebola now are local people in the areas affected because of the pullout of international aid. It's depressing, isn't it?
5: Yeah, it really is grim to listen to this, especially because I'm Nigerian and I was in Nigeria when we had the last Ebola outbreak, and I know how worrying it was for everyone. I mean, it's sad what's happening in Congo, and of course hearing about the, knowing that most of the humanitarian aid has been pulled out. But I'm also, you know, it's also a wake-up call for African countries themselves to sort themselves out. I mean, it's interesting to wail about what the US has done and not done, but then the US is not responsible for us. So I'm also concerned that we have countries that are not taking, you know, these things seriously, more seriously. This is our people. They have governments. They have, you know, I think they could have done more than blaming the US. I think the conversation is more than blaming the US. Yes, we wish that aid was there, but it's not. And I think African countries should start dealing with the fact that that aid does not exist anymore and getting on with taking care of their people.
2: Jamili.
6: Mm-hmm. Well, so I think that, you know, supporting the DRC in building and sustaining more robust healthcare infrastructure is sometimes misunderstood as an act of charity, but it's actually the best mechanism of defense for the entire world. So I also think that earning community trust is important, because that then you can have effective intervention and try to, you know, fight this really dangerous strain that is emerging.
2: It's all about containment, and containment is easier with a developed medical system on the ground. Mm-hmm. This part of the DRC just lacks that, and it's all made worse by the fact that there's extreme violence almost daily in that region.
5: Mm-hmm. They've been fighting for a long time, so they have a lot of problems, and I don't know that it's just grim. I can't imagine how the solution.
2: Plus, the disease is blamed on witchcraft by a significant minority of the population. Mm-hmm. There's a huge stigma associated with it. Mm-hmm. Do you worry that this could become a bigger epidemic than the one of 12 years ago?
5: You know, it's really concerning, but I can't even imagine that anything can be worse than what we saw. As I said, I was in Nigeria, so Nigeria was affected the last time.
2: What was the fear like when you were that much closer to it?
5: Oh, everybody was terrified, especially when we heard about the first case that came into Nigeria. You know, everybody was, there was just a lot of suspicion and fear. You know, and there was just fear. You know, we had, the stories were horrible. I mean, listening to the doctor in New York talking about his symptoms, the symptoms I read about with people in Nigeria were worse. And we lost a number of doctors. We lost a number of healthcare personnel who encountered Ebola patients. So I know that it was bad. And I can't imagine anything being worse than that. We were just so relieved when it came to an end.
2: Thank you both. You're listening to the weekend programme on the BBC World Service. The time is coming up to 6:44 GMT. A landmark revision to Japan's civil code has come into effect, allowing divorced couples to share custody of their children. That's for the first time in the country's history. Japan has stood as the only G7 nation not to recognise the legal concept of joint child custody. While some parents hope the change will mean more time with their children, critics, including survivors of abuse, warn it will allow violent spouses a route back into their lives. Our Japan correspondent Kurumi Mori has this report.
7: I've come to an adventure playground in a small city about an hour's drive north of Tokyo. I've come to meet John, who doesn't want us to use his real name because he's in legal proceedings. 2 years ago, John's ex-partner suddenly left their home with their 8 and 10-year-old children. And since then, he's only been able to see them once a month or once every 2 months. So he's hoping the new law will enable him to get joint custody and transform life for himself and his kids.
8: This part means a lot to me and my kids. We spend a lot of time here playing. Like every time I come here, even like right now, they're not here, but I can still hear their voices and I can still see their smiles.
7: So with the new law, what would a good outcome look like for you?
8: I think the kids should be able to have a good relationship with the dad and the mom like equally. So I think the new law, I think, is moving towards that direction.
7: Parents like John see the new law as hope that their situation will change for the better.
9: Japan is really late.
7: Seiya Sato, a family lawyer at Setagaya International Law Office based in Tokyo, says several of his clients are now pursuing joint custody.
9: It's a difficult legal system for the parents who cannot make agreement together. But for those who are already amicable, it's very good for them to have an option to choose joint custody. So I'm 100% sure it's a good change to our society.
7: But not everyone agrees with Sato. Protests flared up in March 2024 when Japan's parliament passed the changes to its civil code allowing the option of joint custody. Some question if family courts will reliably be able to detect domestic abuse and whether or not the law could force contact with abusive partners. Chisato Kitanaka is co-head of the All Japan Women's Shelter Network.
10: I think there are many perpetrators waiting in the wings, ready to file petitions for joint custody. In cases where there seems to be a risk of domestic violence or child abuse, we want to spread the word that it's better not to choose joint custody.
7: Ryo Suzuki and Taro Suzuki are mother and son, whose names and voices we have changed to protect their identities. Ryo says she spent years trying to shield herself and her kids from her ex-husband, describing abuse that included being choked against the wall, beaten, and dragged by her hair.
11: It's really scary. So for me, when I got sole custody, I used to think, it'll be okay from here on out. But now, there's the possibility that we might still be tied together.
7: She fears the new law could allow her ex-husband to come back into their lives by seeking joint custody of her 15-year-old daughter, pulling her back into mediation and legal battle. Her son, Taro, is now 18 years old, which means he is no longer under his parents' guardianship. But he's worried about his father coming back into their lives and told me the abuse he says he also endured from his father has left him traumatized.
12: I wish he didn't exist in this world. I even wish my mother and father had never met and I had never been born. I really think this is a law that shouldn't exist.
7: Now, the court's ruling on custody cases will have to strike a delicate balance between preserving a child's relationship with both parents and protecting the vulnerable. Back at the neighborhood park, John stares longingly at the playground where he once played with his kids.
8: I want to see them grow day by day. I just hope that we can rectify the situation just as soon as possible, so then I get to grow with them.
7: Though his divorce is not yet finalized, John is hanging on to hope that under Japan's new law, he may once again be part of his children's everyday lives.
2: Our Japan correspondent Kurumi Mori with that report. You're with the BBC World Service. My name's Paul Henley. This program's called Weekend. And the main headlines are these. Russia has carried out a large-scale missile and drone attack on Ukraine again, firing hundreds of drones, dozens of missiles. Plus, US media are reporting that Washington and Iran are close to signing a deal to extend the current ceasefire in that war for 60 days at least. If anything breaks on that, of course, we'll bring it to you. Now let's go to the French Riviera, where this year's winner of the Palme d'Or, one of the film world's most prestigious awards, has just been announced as the conclusion of the Cannes Film Festival's 79th edition. The award went to a film set in Norway called Fjord. It's the second time that a film directed by the Romanian director Christian Mungiu has won the Palme d'Or. We'd hoped to go live to Cannes. That's proving difficult at the moment. We can bring you this. My colleague James Kumarasamy has asked Tori Brazier, who's a film critic and journalist for Metro here in the UK. She's in Cannes for the festival, and he asked her whether this film in particular had been a favourite to win.
13: Yes, it was. I mean, I'm not a gambling person, but it would have been one I would have possibly put some money on. It's one of those films that's going to create a lot of conversation because it's examining kind of the strictures around liberal culture rather than just conservative. It stars Sebastian Stan. He actually gets to speak Romanian, which is his native language. It's him opposite Renate Reinsve, the Norwegian actress who was a big breakout in Cannes last year in Sentimental Value. They play a conservative Christian parent who moved to a liberal Norwegian village. And when one of the locals sees bruises on their daughter's back, a lot of assumptions are made and things very quickly sort of career into child protection services, people being involved. And it's just a really fascinating examination of how far these things can go.
14: Very interesting. What about the other big winners? What would you point to?
13: Well, I mean, they spread the love quite a lot this evening because there were quite a few joint winners. But La Bola Negra, The Black Ball, was a very popular film this year that received the 20-minute standing ovation. That got a Best Director prize for its directors Javier Calvo and Javier Ambrosi. And that was also a shared prize with Pavel Pawlikowski for Fatherland. That was another sort of early doors, first week of Cannes popular pick, which stars Sandra Hüller and is kind of a road film in post-World War II Germany with Thomas Mann and his daughter Erica Mann.
14: And I see exiled Russian director got one of the big awards and sort of made a statement about President Putin, I think.
13: Yes, I mean, I will say, I think he's the one that didn't let the translator in for a while and got heckled from the balcony. So I couldn't actually hear much of or understand much of what he was saying, unfortunately, watching it live.
14: I'll let you off, Tori, in that case. Yeah, Andrei Zvyagintsev getting the Grand Prix for Minotaur. But give us a little review then of the Cannes Festival more generally this year. What would you say the kind of the mood was? Not really too many blockbusters. Interesting films, as you say. I guess that's sort of par for the course, but different from previous years?
13: I think everyone's been quite sort of obsessed with the lack of star power, in inverted commas. No Hollywood films, fewer Hollywood stars, although, you know, they were still around. Demi Moore

0: festivals, but I do think we're coming off a bumper few years where there were a lot of really big pictures that then, especially last year, went, you know, all the way into award season and the Oscars.
1: And we
0: I think that could happen still this year, but I'm not sure.
1: No, interesting. I mean, everyone's talking about AI pretty much everywhere. I think that cropped up at the festival as well, didn't it?
0: Yes, it did. It felt like that was the second question anyone was asked after they were asked about their film. I mean, Demi Moore was someone who I think it was the opening press conference for the festival said that she felt we just have to embrace it. Peter Jackson, in his talk for his honorary Palme d'Or, he was quite sort of, I wouldn't say welcoming, but said he just views it as a type of CGI, a type of tech tool you can use. Steven Soderbergh was there with his John Lennon documentary, which uses AI. He's a big proponent of it. But of course, there are also a lot of filmmakers and a lot of actors still who are really reluctant to engage with it.
2: Tori Brazier there, film critic from this country, talking to James Kumarasamy and reporting from the close of the Cannes Film Festival on the French Riviera. I know you've both got quite a keen interest in film. And we were talking earlier, Jamili, about your direct involvement with training young filmmakers in Brazil, indigenous filmmakers. Maybe Hollywood's loss, if they largely stayed away from a massive festival like this, is other world filmmakers' gain.
3: Mm-hmm. Yeah, I think, you know, so many people are talking about how there are fewer Hollywood blockbusters this year. But, you know, I think that this makes room for more diverse international talents, for more talents from the global south, so that they can find the audiences that they deserve. And I find it really telling that a film like Fjord, that, you know, tells a story of an immigrant family from Romania in Norway, got, you know, the spotlight.
2: For native English speakers, Dolby, it's a sort of breakthrough moment in life when you get used to watching films with subtitles. It's the norm for most people around the world, isn't it?
4: Yeah, it is. I mean, like Jamil said, Hollywood's lost. It's the rest of the world's gain. I mean, we have a number of African films that have been at Cannes in the past few years, which is something we hadn't seen in previous years. So it's there seems to be more spotlight on film from, you know, other parts of the world,
2: which has got to be good.
4: Which is a great thing, yes.
2: There was the Nigerian film director who turned your first novel into a film. She was in Cannes, right?
4: Yes, Genevieve Nnaji. She was in Cannes this year. She spoke and she was on a few panels. So yes, we have that. We've had that kind of. And of course, my film was at the Toronto. My book, the film, was at the Toronto International Film Festival a few years ago.
2: Were you there too?
4: I was there. It was very exciting to be there.
2: Why is it exciting for outsiders? Why is there such a buzz around these film festivals that might seem, you know, peripheral to normal people's lives? We always make a big fuss about the star power of Cannes and the sunshines and there are palm trees. Why is it worth people paying attention apart from that?
4: Well, for people in places like Nigeria, it's sort of like an endorsement. When we see our films on those huge stages, we feel, wow, we're getting the world's attention. It's not just Nollywood that used to be for Nollywood for Nigerians. So we know that our films are traveling, our films are getting attention, and the world is watching us. So that's the excitement for people from places like Nigeria.
2: And you've got connections, Jamili, haven't you? You're not just a follower of Brazilian cinema. You've got connections in the industry.
3: Yes, I have a few friends who work in the industry, and I'm a follower of the industry myself, of Brazilian cinema, and it's really great to see directors such as Kleber Mendonça Filho, who directed The Secret Agents, who got four Oscars nominations too, become increasingly more well-known worldwide through festivals like Cannes too, where he has been going to for many, many years, including with Aquarius, starring Sonia Braga. So this it's wonderful to see this boom of Brazilian cinema.
2: When Brazilian audiences watch the big global blockbuster films, which are usually, less so these days, but usually from Hollywood, do they watch them dubbed or with subtitles?
3: Both. It depends on the audience. We have both in the country.
2: Because there are actors in the German film industry that become known as one actor in the early stages of their career, and they make a lifetime of living. You know, the person who played Mel Gibson had 30 years at it doing the voiceover in German. But in countries where films are subtitled, language abilities are higher, aren't they? It works like that. More people speak the language.
3: Yeah, no, it's, I mean, it really depends on the audience in Brazil. It depends.

0: And some people are, just watch subtitle films on streaming, subtitle series on streaming platforms. Others prefer dubbed, so they would go to the cinema and watch dubbed versions of it.
1: So, and will you be tempted, Adobe, to concentrate on which films win at Cannes and seek them out and watch them?
2: Not likely. I mean, there are films that catch everybody's attention because of the publicity. So I think it's really the films, not necessarily whether they were at Cannes or they were at Toronto. It's just about what films have caught one's attention because of the publicity and because of the topic, the subject material being covered.
1: 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The time's approaching 6:59 GMT. Our guests on this edition of the programme are Adobe Tricia Nwaobani and Jamili Pinheiro Dias, from Nigeria originally and from Brazil originally, respectively. We have much more to say. We're live from London.

0: Tune in to Classical Music Amarillo this week to hear highlights from the Amarillo Symphony's most recent 2025-2026 season. We'll get to hear music by Gavin Higgins, Christopher Lowry, John Sauma, Peter Maxwell Davies, and John Sibelius on the program this week. 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
4: BBC World Service at 7 hours GMT. This is Weekend with Paul Henley. Coming up this hour, President Trump announces the peace deal with Iran's been largely negotiated. Could this be an end to the war there?
5: Very optimistic soundings coming out of the White House. There's more silence coming out of Tehran, but it appears that we're closer now to a deal that would end this war than at any time since it began.
4: Also, the latest on the aftermath of a mining disaster in the north of China that's killed more than 80. And optimism over a new child custody law that's come into effect in Japan.
6: I think the kids should be able to have a good relationship with the dad and the mom, like, equally. So I think the new law, I think, is moving toward that direction.
4: All to come here on Weekend after the latest world news.
7: BBC News with Govinda Gill. Russia has launched a large-scale missile and drone attack on Kyiv and other Ukrainian cities. Kyiv's mayor said at least 2 people had been killed and more than 50 injured there. From Kyiv, Jonathan Beale reports.
8: This felt and sounded like one of the heaviest overnight attacks Kyiv has suffered, with repeated huge ground-shaking explosions right across the city. It lasted several hours, mixed with the buzz of Russian drones flying overhead and the heavy thud of anti-aircraft fire. Flashes of orange lit the night sky, followed by rising smoke from several directions. President Putin had earlier threatened retaliation for a Ukrainian attack inside Russian-occupied territory. But Ukraine's been suffering these large-scale attacks by Russia many times before.
7: Health officials in the Democratic Republic of Congo say the response to the current Ebola outbreak has been hindered by the ongoing armed conflict. Medical teams are unable to reach areas controlled by the M23 rebel group. Here's Richard Kagoe.
9: The current Ebola outbreak has resulted in more than 200 deaths across 3 provinces. The M23 armed group that is at war with the Congolese government has taken control in much of South and North Kivu provinces, where cases have been confirmed hundreds of kilometers away from the epicenter in Ituri province. There are concerns that health and aid workers have not been able to reach infected people after the M23 closed the main airport in Goma, a key logistics hub, forcing NGOs to access the Kivu region through Rwanda and Uganda. A spokesman for the Rebel Alliance said it was ready to work with international partners to stop the spread of the virus.
7: Details are emerging from Tehran and Washington of a draft deal between Iran and the US that Donald Trump says has been largely negotiated. It would see the current ceasefire extended for 60 days. Iran's state media say the deal includes an end to war on all fronts and a commitment by Tehran not to pursue a nuclear weapons program. It would see the Strait of Hormuz reopened. Gary O'Donoghue is in Washington.
10: The specifics are not yet entirely hammered out, but Washington insists no money will change hands, and the reopening of the Strait of Hormuz will be directly linked to the lifting of the US blockade on Iranian shipping. There would also, they say, be no tolls imposed by Iran. On the nuclear material question, often referred to by the president as nuclear dust, that, it seems, would be hammered out during a 60-day period in which the modalities of getting the uranium out of the country would be agreed. But the Americans are adamant. No dust, no dollars. A reference to possible sanctions relief.
7: World News from the BBC. Secret Service agents have killed a gunman close to the White House. Officials say the man had approached a checkpoint near the building and opened fire at the security booth. Agents immediately returned fire, wounding the suspect, who later died of his injuries in hospital. Officials in Pakistan say a train carrying military personnel has been attacked in the southwestern city of Quetta. Reports say at least 16 people have been killed and many more injured. Details are still coming in. Images show a mangled train with people searching for survivors. Rescuers in northern China are continuing their search for missing miners following a gas explosion at the Liushengyu coal mine in Shanxi province. At least 82 workers were killed and more than 100 hospitalized in one of the country's worst mining disasters in over a decade. Scientists say that thousands of plant species are at high risk of disappearing by the end of the century due to climate change. More details from Clitia Sala.
11: A new study published in the journal Science surveyed tens of thousands of species of vascular plants, a group that includes almost all plants on Earth. Researchers found that at least one in 14 species could lose nearly all of its natural habitat as global temperatures rise, pushing many towards extinction. Plants in cold or dry regions, such as the Arctic and the Mediterranean, are seen as particularly vulnerable. Researchers warn that fewer plants means less carbon is absorbed from the air, which could make climate change even worse.
7: In boxing, the unbeaten Ukrainian champion, Oleksandr Usyk, has retained his world heavyweight titles after a hard-fought victory over the former kickboxer Rico Verhoeven. Usyk avoided one of the biggest upsets in boxing history by stopping his opponent at the end of the 11th round. That's the latest BBC News.
4: Welcome or welcome back to Weekend here on the BBC World Service with me, Paul Henley. It's 7.06 GMT, coming up this hour. A new documentary about ballooning, a serene pastime, you might think. Not really the case.
12: There was an American pilot who ejected in one of these clouds. He died. He froze. It took his parachute 2 hours to come down through the cloud because it was constantly going up and down. So you can imagine what it's going to do to a balloon. That's the danger of these clouds. They are incredibly dangerous.
4: We'll hear more about that particular record-breaking balloon trip a bit later this hour. Joining us for the rest of the programme until 8 GMT are Adorbi Trisha Nwobani, who is a Nigerian novelist and journalist, and Jamili Pinero-Diaz, who is director of London University's Centre of Latin American and Caribbean Studies. Now, could an end today be in sight to the war between the United States, Israel and Iran? President Trump announced on his social media platform earlier that an agreement with Iran to stop the fighting had largely been negotiated. He wrote the deal would include the reopening of the Strait of Hormuz and that final aspects of it were being discussed and would be announced soon. President Trump's announcement was made after calls with various Arab leaders and with the Israeli Prime Minister Benjamin Netanyahu. This is how the Iranian foreign ministry spokesman, whose name is Esmail Bakai, assessed the situation on Saturday before President Trump's statement.
13: Our initial intention was to draft a memorandum of understanding, a kind of framework agreement comprised of 14 clauses. This memorandum of understanding will address the essential points for ending the imposed war, as well as the fundamental issues for us. Within a reasonable period, the details will be discussed and a final agreement will ultimately be concluded. We are currently in the final stages of finalising these memoranda of understanding.
4: However, directly contradicting Mr. Trump's statement, the main Iranian news agency, which is close to the Revolutionary Guard Corps, says the Strait of Hormuz will remain under Iranian control for the foreseeable future. Robert Malley was lead US negotiator on the 2015 JCPOA nuclear agreement with Iran, and he was special envoy for Iran under President Biden. Looking at today's situation, I asked him what exactly in the process was new.
14: Well, listen, I mean, obviously this has been a story of ups and downs and things that seem to materialize until they don't. But based on what we've heard over the last several hours, it sounds like there's very optimistic soundings coming out of the White House. There's more silence coming out of Tehran, but it appears that we're closer now to a deal that would end this war than at any time since it began. Again, nothing is certain until it's done. But the fact that the president is tweeting what he's tweeting, the fact that he had a phone call with all of the regional leaders who apparently were all pressing him to accept this deal, makes one think that he probably would not have done that if he thought that he was going to not have a deal and decide instead to resume the war in Iran. So, you know, we won't know until we know for sure, but the indications are there's some kind of deal. Again, A, will the deal come to pass is one question. B, what are the contours of that deal? Again, a lot of rumors, a lot of reporting. It sounds like it's more like a memorandum of understanding, a broad framework with details to be negotiated later. So things could break down later. But at this point, as I said, it looks like we're closer to a deal than we've been.
15: But can we concentrate on anything substantial other than rumour? Because virtually every day the president says something optimistic about the end of the war is nigh.
14: We don't have anything more tangible, again, other than some of the tea leaves that I just described, not just what the White House is saying, also what we're hearing. Again, that's just reporting, but what we're hearing from Tehran, the fact that many people, the people who are more opposed to a deal, seem to be quite alarmed at what they're hearing, which is at least an indication that they're taking it seriously. And again, I do think the fact that the president had this phone call in which so many of the regional leaders, all of the important regional leaders, were telling him to accept the deal, it would be not impossible, but a little bit strange for the president to go through that and then tell them, sorry, thanks for your advice, I'm going to go my way. It's not completely impossible, but it would be one more in a series of surprises that we've already had from this president if that were to come to pass.
15: So what could change? At very least, the opening of the Strait of Hormuz, that seems the bottom line for any deal. But that is a newly created or recently created problem. What about the nuclear issue? Is that still a sticking point?
14: I think two things can be true. If the president and the Iranian leadership reach a deal, that would be good news. It would also be an utter indictment of the decision to go to war in the first place, because as you're pointing out, again, based on what we're hearing, the most concrete achievement of the deal would be to reopen the Strait of Hormuz, which was not closed before the war started. The other pieces of the deal, mainly on the nuclear side, again, from what we're hearing, those seem to be vaguer. They seem to be issues that are going to have to be negotiated over the next 30 or more days. And so, yes, I think objectively one would look at this and say, what was the point of this war? It cost thousands of lives, enormous amounts of damage that was done to Iran's infrastructure, enormous amount of damage that was done to the regional infrastructure, and huge, a cascading effect of economic hardship to the rest of the world. All that in order mainly to reopen the strait, which was not, as I said, which was not even closed before the war began. And maybe there'll be a resolution. I suspect there'll be some steps on the nuclear front. Even those are hard to, it'd be hard to justify the war, since this never would have been the case had the president not first withdrawn from the deal in 2018, the deal that President Obama had concluded, and then gone to war in a way that led Iran to undo any form of transparency on the nuclear program. So many of the problems that we're seeing now are problems that the president himself created and that he's now trying to resolve. So the good news would be if we could reach a deal, but again, it would be an utter indictment of almost every step that the president has taken vis-a-vis Iran.
15: Robert Malley there, US lead negotiator on the 2015 nuclear agreement with Iran. Any cause for optimism that you're hearing, either of you?
16: I think we should wait and see until something more tangible materializes. I think it's early with so many ups and downs and shifts in rhetoric, you know, to take any conclusions at the moment.
17: I wonder the one thing missing from most of the analysis is the impact of the war on the people of Iran, how positive or negative it has been on them. That's one thing I was hoping that I would hear in the analysis, but I look forward to hearing more about that. So it's not a complete loss, even if.
15: We heard interviews on the program yesterday with residents of along the coast of Iran, along the Strait of Hormuz, saying how desperately they wanted a solution, saying how they were feeling the economic pain and the hardship that the onus was on the rest of the world to sort it out. Clearly, there's suffering going on. We jumped then to an interview in India where the tourist industry was affected, where people were queuing for gasoline. So many results of this war all around the world. And I suspect the phrase from that interview that a lot of people will latch on to was when Rob Malley said, "What was the point of this war?" Jamili.
16: Yeah, I think that this is a moment as well for global leaders to be resourceful, creative, to find solutions, to protect trade from the sanctions that are coming, that are emerging from this war. And, for example, in the consequence for Brazil, and it's been a priority for Lula's administration to adopt a more multipolar approach and not rely so much on traditional alliances. So that's one point, because we in Brazil are already feeling the impact of skyrocketing aviation fuel prices. We are feeling the disruption in global supply chains. So how is it that we deal with this moment from a global perspective?
15: Tell me about the reporting of the war in Nigeria.
17: Oh, exactly as Jamila has said, people are feeling the effects. Everybody's concerned about the economic effects, especially the rise in the price of fuel. So everybody wants the war ended. And then we have all these jokes about different ways people are pronouncing the Strait of Hormuz, because it seems to be the most popular phrase.
15: Every day on the news, we're hearing it. Thank you. This is the BBC World Service and Weekend. Chinese officials are blaming illegal activities for a mining disaster that has claimed at least 82 lives. They say the operator of the mine in northern Shanxi province had been breaking the law and that high levels of dangerous gases have been there for a long time. The BBC's China correspondent Stephen McDonnell is in Shanxi, where the disaster happened.
18: Well, here at the mine site, it's going on. There are still people who are unaccounted for, not that many. The latest figure we're getting is two. They're searching for at least two miners. And what they're doing is using robots to try to reach them. The reason they're doing this is that the disaster has been blamed on toxic gases. State media has described it as a gas explosion, but either way, toxic gas is involved. So by sending robots in, which have the capacity to not only test for these gases, but they can also send back real-time video to the rescue teams, and they also apparently have some sort of blast resistance capacity. So if there was to be another underground explosion, the robots could keep operating, or at least initially weather some sort of a blast. So that's where we're at the moment for the rescue effort. I should add, though, that the numbers have been all over the place in terms of how many people are missing and who's there. And part of the reason is that, well, there seem to have been all these people on shift who weren't properly accounted for, who didn't have their names officially registered, who didn't have these GPS tracking devices on them as they're supposed to have. If you can believe it, it was half the entire workforce on site when the disaster happened. And so we're hoping that it's only two people they're searching for, but there is some suspicion it could be worse than that.
15: The Chinese authorities have been quite quick to lay the blame, clearly, haven't they?
18: Yeah, and we know that because there's a team from the State Council which has arrived promising swift retribution, punishment for anyone seen to be responsible. The company that runs this mine, apart from shutting down at this location, has been ordered to close three more coal mines it operates at the moment. The boss of that company and all these other quote-unquote relevant personnel have been detained. What's more, we're getting through state media various accusations, like I mentioned before, too many people on shift, the possibility of safety standards being ignored. Now, the fact that that's being disseminated through party-controlled media shows that the government, I think, is really going to go after this company. They made it clear that there is someone to blame. They've detained the people running it. And what's more, it seems that there have been previous warnings. Last year, this company was punished twice for being in breach of safety standards. I think the year before, another time. And so you can imagine the families could be quite upset about this.
15: Coal mining in China historically has a terrible safety record, and yet the country is still highly reliant on it, despite the much celebrated Green Revolution, isn't it?
18: Yeah, I mean, like, China has made just gargantuan steps into renewable energy, but remains the world's largest consumer of coal. The coal industry is very important to the country, and where I'm standing now in Shanxi province, this is the heart of coal country. Now, people thought it had become safe to work in the mines here, because when you compare it to the carnage of the early 2000s. We would barely report these accidents unless there were more than 100 dead. They kept coming, it seemed like, on a weekly basis. Despite those efforts to clean it up, though, this latest incident has shown just how deadly the industry remains.
15: The BBC's Stephen McDonnell reporting from the province of Shanxi, just west of Beijing. BBC World Service. Quick reminder of another of the main headlines this hour. Russia has again carried out a large-scale missile and drone attack on Ukraine, firing hundreds of drones and dozens of missiles. In 2024, the American social psychologist Jonathan Haidt published The Anxious Generation, in which he warned that the ubiquity of smartphones and personal devices was leading to a great rewiring of childhood. The book was an international bestseller and prompted many to reflect on the relationship that children now have with technology and with social media. One of the young adults featured in The Anxious Generation was Freya India. She's now 26, and she's written her own book called Girls, Generation Z and the Commodification of Everything. It draws on her own adolescence and looks at the pressures shaping the lives of girls today. She writes that when she was growing up, she had a sense of feeling anxious about nearly everything, but didn't understand exactly why. I've been speaking to her, and I asked her when she realised this was a feeling shared by a lot of other people her age.
19: Originally, I thought it was just me, because I think a lot of girls my age, teenage girls, were hiding how they really felt. And then as I got older, I got into my late teens, and I started to notice the way girls would describe themselves. So young women that I knew, teenage girls, would say they had anxiety disorders or attachment issues. And they would describe their lives as very traumatic. They would describe their childhoods as traumatic, relationships as very difficult. And so I started to notice that maybe this isn't me that has this heightened sense of anxiety. And then I started to notice around 2020 that there were psychologists trying to map this out. And I started to hear about the Gen Z mental health crisis in the news. And weirdly, it gave me a sense of reassurance that I wasn't the only one and that there wasn't something wrong with me.
15: Was your childhood traumatic?
19: No, I had a lovely childhood, but I think I just felt all of the sort of age-old anxieties of girlhood amplified to another level. And so all of the things that my mum would have gone through, my grandma would have gone through, whether it was feeling insecure about how I look, worrying about the future, worrying about dating and relationships, just felt very intense, like it was heightened to the next level.
15: Did you spend a lot of time on your own?
19: Looking back, now that I've finished the book, I map out some of my experiences from girlhood, and a lot of young women have read it and realised as well how much time they actually spent alone, and that a lot of the leisure time I had was actually spending time with simulations and substitutes for things that previous generations once had.
15: What do you mean by that?
19: So things like watching influencers on YouTube instead of meeting up with friends. Or if you do meet up with friends, you spend the sleepover huddled around a phone or on a computer doing something on the laptop. A lot of our sort of third spaces were on screens. I didn't really get lonely enough as a teenager. I think these platforms almost numb the loneliness because you get the feeling of connection that you're talking to people.
15: But did social media make you anxious?
19: Yeah, I think I just had an extra pressure. And so I had all the stresses of growing up, as I said, but then also pressure to market them and perform them and to send them off for feedback, to be rated and reviewed. And so
15: hang
19: I felt
15: on,
19: this pressure.
15: You talked about marketing as a young teenager. That's what you were aware of doing.
19: Yes. Well, looking back now, that's what it was. It's turning yourself into a brand, packaging yourself up, and then getting ratings and reviews from other people. But everyone was taking selfies. You were invisible if you weren't. And so it was hard to find the words to describe why that was affecting me. And I just thought I was the problem.
15: Is this a young woman's problem? Is boys' experience of social media very different?
19: I think that a lot of the themes in the book actually are affecting boys and men, whether it's loneliness or insecurity or anxiety about relationships. But I think the commodification element, the element of really living your life as a product rather than a person and worrying so much about marketing yourself, is unique to young women. I think we're drawn to that in a different way.
15: Some people suggest that just taking phones away from teenagers is a solution.
19: I think it is a solution in a way, in the sense of I don't think anyone under 16 needs a smartphone. I think flip phones, phones so you can get the bus and get around, make sense. But I don't think they need smartphones. But I am skeptical of some of the solutions. I'm skeptical, for example, of age verification, where everyone has to upload ID. It's difficult to know the consequences of some of those things.
15: Do you regret getting together with your friends and huddling around a phone or a screen? I mean, was the old version of, I don't know, drinking beer in the park better?
19: Yes, in a way, I feel like it developed a self-awareness or a self-consciousness too young. And I see that in a lot of girls today, where they're growing up so conscious of how they speak and how they come across. And I think that's from social media, where you really are watched and monitored by your friends. And so I think we don't really have that carefree attitude that previous generations had when they were young.
15: And if you want people to get a message from your book, what is it?
19: I think it really is that there's nothing wrong with girls and young women today. And so if your daughter is struggling, I think it's useful to know how unique and difficult this world is she's growing up in. You know, it's not the hardest world ever to grow up in, but it is very different. And I think if she's having intense reaction, there's nothing wrong with her. We shouldn't diagnose or worry too much about her. I think that that's quite a rational human response.
15: Freya India, who's a journalist and author of a new book called Girls, Gen Z and the Commodification of Everything. How do you react to that, Adorby?
17: So listening to her is really frightening. I mean, I think we have unleashed a monster. I think what will need to happen now is the same way it was with tobacco, I think. The world would have to, at some point, rally round and figure out how to sort this out, how to rein in the monster that we've unleashed, because it's clearly dangerous to young people, the freedom to just browse and be on devices. And
15: you're not recognizing these things personally. Were you before social media?
17: I was before social media. So I appreciate, like, when, you know, you asked her about sitting in the park instead of huddled around a phone. I didn't grow up with a phone. I grew up in Nigeria, where the TV only came on at 4 o'clock in the afternoon. So I know what life is and was like without social media. I can go days without my phone. But the dangers she's described are really alarming to me.
15: Can you go days without your phone? Do you?
17: I have. I do go to, like, I actually have fast
15: quite,
17: when I
15: quite
17: take,
15: unusual.
17: Well, I mean, sometimes maybe I take 3 days off and I'm offline those 3 days. I have those retreats.
15: Good for you, Jamili.
16: So I find it quite concerning how social media has created this culture of constant performativity, as if, you know, one's value were measured through likes, through consumption, through image, you know. So there is this constant pressure to brand yourself, to brand.
15: It's quite shocking, isn't it? As a 14-year-old putting yourself up for mm-hmm. review by taking a selfie. I did a double take when she said that.
16: Mm-hmm. Yeah, absolutely. And this makes me think about the need for media literacy, because we feel that we are using these platforms, but these platforms are also using us.
15: She's not wrong, is she, that young teenagers under the age of 16 don't need a smartphone. They can have a phone to say to their parents that they're on the train home.
16: Yeah.
15: They don't need access to the internet all the time, do they?
16: No, they don't. And I think this is part of a broader conversation about limiting phone usage and detoxing. So I think it's...
15: Thank you. You're listening to Weekend here on the BBC World Service, live from London.

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2: 7:30 GMT. Still to come, the expected publication tomorrow of Pope Leo's thoughts on how Catholics should regard artificial intelligence, an exhibition documenting the Hamas attack on the Nova Music Festival in October 2023, and a new film celebrating the first non-stop balloon flight around the world. Weekend with me, Paul Henley, after the news.
3: BBC News with Govinda Gill. Russia has launched a large-scale attack on Kyiv and other Ukrainian cities, firing hundreds of drones and dozens of missiles. Kyiv's mayor says two people have been killed and more than 50 injured. A school is among buildings hit. Health officials in the Democratic Republic of Congo say medical teams are unable to reach people infected with Ebola in areas controlled by the M23 rebel group, which is at war with the Congolese government. Details are emerging from the United States and Iran of a deal to extend the current ceasefire for 60 days. Donald Trump says it's been largely negotiated. Iran state media say the plans include an end to the war on all fronts. Officials in Pakistan say a train carrying military personnel has been attacked in the southwestern city of Quetta. Reports say at least 16 people have been killed and many more injured. Secret Service agents have killed a shooter close to the White House. Officials say a suspect had approached a checkpoint near the building and fired shots at the security booth. Agents immediately returned fire. Rescuers in northern China are continuing their search for missing miners following a gas explosion at the Yusheng-Yu coal mine in Shanxi province. Robots capable of detecting toxic gases were deployed to the tunnels to detect signs of life. Scientists say that thousands of plant species are at high risk of disappearing by the end of the century due to climate change. The study found that 1 in 14 of the plants surveyed could lose its natural habitat as temperatures rise. Researchers warn that fewer plants mean less carbon is absorbed from the air, which could make climate change even worse. Plants in cold or dry regions such as the Arctic and Mediterranean are seen as particularly vulnerable. BBC News.
2: BBC World Service, I'm Paul Henley. This is Weekend. Joining me, Jamili Pinheiro-Diaz, Director of London University Centre for Latin American and Caribbean Studies, and Adorbi Tricia Nwaubani, who's a Nigerian novelist and journalist. We'll turn now to the Roman Catholic Church and the expected publication tomorrow of a big text authored by the Pope Leo XIV. It's known as an encyclical, and in it Pope Leo will outline his thoughts on artificial intelligence and the impact that AI could have on humanity. Joining us on the line from Rome is Justin McClellan, who is Vatican correspondent for the National Catholic Reporter. Justin, welcome. Thank you very much for joining us. This will be the Pope's first encyclical since he was elected last year. He's clearly very interested in AI. Why?
4: Yes. So shortly after his election, Pope Leo XIV described how artificial intelligence would really become kind of a fundamental topic and question for his pontificate. I think that, you know, this is a relatively young pope. It's one that we know that he uses a smartphone. He's a bit more in touch and in tune with the ways in which technology has kind of bled into all aspects of our lives. And I think that, you know, for the church, there's great concern that the way that these tools and these new technologies are being developed, that they do not always have the best interest of all of humanity at heart. And so the Pope has really positioned himself in a way that he wants, and by publishing this document, showing that he wants to raise his voice on this topic as these technologies continue to be developed, to kind of insert the church's moral authority into their development and into the considerations for how they can be put to the use for the good of humanity rather than threatening freedom and security of people worldwide.
2: What's the thinking in Vatican circles about what the Pope might actually say?
4: So the document will be published tomorrow, Monday, so we don't have it yet. But I think that's something that is important to note, is that it's not expected to be a document on AI, in the sense that the Pope will certainly not be making any kind of technical criticisms of the technology in itself, but it's more of a reflection. You know, what we do know is the subtitle, it's on safeguarding the human person in the time of artificial intelligence. So really it's a reflection on the human condition in an age that is being so warped and determined by technological developments. So what we can expect is the Pope to reflect on how new technologies and artificial intelligence can impact modern warfare or the realm of education, how different access to technology worldwide offers different economic prospects for people across the globe, particularly those in the global South. So it's really expected to be more a reflection on how, on humanity's relationship with these new technologies, rather than kind of any technical criticism on the technology itself.
2: Yeah, and there's a clue to that. He's not going to be railing against the industry, because he's going to be joined when he presents this by the founder, or the co-founder, of Anthropic, one of the biggest AI firms in the world, and developer of Claude, one of the most widely used AI chatbot models. What's the significance of that? Some kind of partnership?
4: It's highly significant because, you know, here is the Roman Catholic Church obviously inviting somebody from, so to speak, the outside to present this authoritative church teaching document to the world. And so I think that this really shows how, you know, the church doesn't want this to be a message purely for the faithful or for Catholics. They really want to use their own moral platform to project their voice into the world. And the fact that Christopher Ulle, who is the co-founder of Anthropic, will be there, will serve kind of as a, you know, as a launching point for the Vatican and for the Pope to have an inroad into the AI world, into the tech development world, so as to catch the attention of the people that are creating this technology, to say, hey, this is a voice that should be listened to, and that they have some outside considerations that should be taken into account when developing this technology. So it's an unusual move, but it definitely reflects the intention of the Pope and the Vatican to play a significant role in this in the development of new technologies and artificial intelligence.
2: Many thanks, Justin McClellan, Vatican correspondent for the National Catholic Reporter. What are you making of this papal intervention in such an modern subject, Jamili?
5: So I find it really interesting how Pope Leo was the first Pope to hold a degree in mathematics. Mm. He even, you know, published a message in International Day of Mathematics last March. So that this makes me think about these new forms of engagement with the impact of technology, because he's coming from this background, right? And what Justin said, you know, about how this also has to do with other aspects of societal life, you know, concentration of power, education. I'm really interested in seeing what will emerge out of this document.
2: Yeah, not many clues, mm-hmm. Dolby, about what the Pope has to say, but he's quite outspoken on other subjects. Mm-hmm. So there could be a bit of railing against AI, couldn't there?
6: Well, there could be, but from the hints we've got so far, he will provide guidelines rather than just, you know, declaring a blanket ban. I mean, I'm a Christian myself, and I know that the church has a history of warring against technology, blanket bans, especially the Roman Catholic Church. I mean, I'm not Roman Catholic, but I was raised Roman Catholic. So I know that's what people may be expecting, but from the hints we've got, he's not going to do that. He's not going to say, do not do that, because I've actually heard some Christian leaders warning their members to stay away from AI. But this time he's providing guidelines, which I think is a wiser way to go than, you know, declaring a blanket ban that all his members have to stick to, as has been the case with many advancements in technology in the past.
2: What sort of guidelines do you think, Jamili?
5: Well, I think that ethical guidelines mostly, it's important for the members of the Catholic Church, but and beyond, to reflect on who is benefiting from AI, who is AI, you know, excluding or including, who bears the risk of this new technology. So it's a broader societal reflection.
2: And I suppose, you know, given the absence of a fact on this, can I ask you, Adorby, what kind of guidelines you'd like to see?
6: Well, I would like, and I imagine he would also be thinking about the prioritizing of humanity over profit. And, you know, that consideration, remember that it's still about human beings. It's not just about the machines and about what technology can do. We have human beings to think about, especially people in parts of the world that, you know, could, that are not quite plugged in yet.
2: You're listening to Weekend here on the BBC World Service. It's 7:40 GMT. An exhibition documenting the massacre carried out by Hamas at the Nova Music Festival in Israel on the 7th of October 2023 has just opened here in London. It's the 10th city it's visited, and it seeks to recreate the festival using personal belongings gathered in the aftermath of the notorious attack. Hamas killed 378 people at the festival and took 44 hostages, of whom 19 subsequently died. I've been speaking to two of those involved with this exhibition. They came into the studio this week. Taryn Thomas is a student at Stanford University who visited the installation when it was in Los Angeles. She credits it with changing her perception of the events of October the 7th and the whole war that ensued in Gaza. And Ofir Amir was one of the co-founders of the music festival. He's also one of the organisers of the exhibition. And I began by asking him why he decided to take it beyond its original home in the Israeli city of Tel Aviv.
7: We saw how everyone that walked through this exhibition, how he got affected by it, how he could relate to what happened. They could see themselves, their children, their fathers. And then on these days, there was also so much hate rising on social media and denial and no support from other music festivals globally. You know, no one said this should not happen at a music festival. So we understood that this exhibition, it's not only for the memorial. With this, we can share our story, tell the truth, we can educate people on what happened that day.
2: Your experience at the festival was particularly tough, wasn't it?
7: Yeah, I myself, I got shot while we were escaping in a car. There were hundreds of terrorists surrounding us from every direction, and we tried to drive through the fields. There were five terrorists waiting for us, and when they saw us, they immediately opened fire. I got hit, and the bullet went through, hit both of my legs. And on that moment, I was also talking to my wife on the phone, telling her that everything is fine and we are going to a safe place. And she was 9 months pregnant at home on that day. She was on the phone on that moment when the terrorist shot us. But I managed to call her back and tell her that everything is fine. And then I had to lie to her for the next 4 hours.
2: Taryn, you're the best person to ask about how the exhibition can affect people. How did it affect you?
8: So on October 7th, it felt that the algorithm had compressed a century of history into content that is easily digestible. And I immediately got a narrative of like who was the oppressor and versus the oppressed. I heard bits and pieces of the Nova Music Festival, but it was more so the conspiracy theories and victim blaming around it.
2: So and, where were you getting your news from?
8: Right. I mean, it was more so social media. It was short form content by content creators and influencers.
2: And you didn't know what had happened at the festival?
8: Not the details. I've got more so the glimpses of like, well, why would they have a festival next to a contested border?
2: Ofir, how important is it to you to take this exhibition around the world?
7: This exhibition tells the story of what happened at the biggest massacre in the history of music festivals. And that's what the story of this exhibition is. And something like that should not happen anywhere. It doesn't matter in which country or what you believe in. This exhibition, it's not about politics or taking sides. It tells a story about these young people coming to a festival, celebrating life and freedom, and didn't return home. When you see this, and when you witness this, and when you walk through this exhibition, you will finish it and go home changed, for sure.
2: You've been changed, Taryn. Why? Just explain why the default setting of your fellow students at Stanford was pro-Palestinian. Just tell me about the thinking behind that.
8: I mean, I think it's because of our distance, our intellectual distance, and we didn't have the humility to listen to the stories and hear the firsthand accounts of what had happened on that day. And instead, we drew narratives and we talked about other events in history, whether it's like the Nakba or looking at, again, just history outside of October 7th.
2: Do you understand why some people will find it surprising that, right, that a student like you at one of the most prestigious universities in the world didn't know about the events of October the 7th in detail? It was certainly out there.
8: It was out there, but the amount of censorship on these social media platforms did not allow it to come across our For You pages. It was, again, none of the bloodshed of October 7th came across my timeline. It was more so the destruction of Gaza and their, you know, dead babies and more of their graphic imaging came across my timeline because, again, the algorithms are so extreme that it only shows one side of the story. And I know that when I first went into the Nova Music Festival exhibit myself, this was the first time after a year of actually seeing the October 7th footage. And it's a year too late. And I felt like I was arriving to like a funeral a year too late.
2: Tell me about your news feed now. And have you branched out beyond social media, for instance, to get information on what's happening in Gaza?
8: Of course. I mean, but even for students to try to branch out, you'll have conflicting narratives, whether it's from the UN, when we look at what the International Court of Justice and what they're saying about Israel. And like, we're trying to find more legitimate sources. And it seems like the news medias are a bit more biased. We're not getting the entire picture. And that's why it's so important for more young people to go to these exhibits and see truly that outside of a 20-second TikTok, to spend 20 minutes to go through this exhibit, and it's unexplainable the amount of horror, and you can't compress that into a soundbite on Instagram.
2: Which, Ophir, is exactly the point of your exhibition.
7: Exactly. We built this exhibition as a journey from the light to the darkness and back to the light again. And the darkness tells exactly the story what happened since the moment the terrorists attacked on October 7, attacked the festival. And what you will see there is we recreated the whole festival. Everything you will see is authentic and original from the festival side. We want you to walk through this, to feel a little bit uncomfortable, to hear the noise, but also to touch and to feel and to smell. But then at the end, you will enter the light.
2: Ophir Amir speaking to me about the Nova Music Festival exhibition. We also heard from Taryn Thomas, who is a student at Stanford University in California in the US, BBC World Service. I'm Paul Henley with Weekend. Quick reminder of today's main news. Russia has carried out a large-scale missile and drone attack again on Ukraine. And the US and Iran have given details of a draft memorandum towards a peace deal that Donald Trump says has been largely negotiated. Robert Malley, who is a former US lead negotiator on Iran's former nuclear program, told this program that this was the strongest sign yet the war could end.
9: Obviously, this has been a story of ups and downs and things that seem to materialize until they don't. But based on what we've heard over the last several hours, it sounds like there's very optimistic soundings coming out of the White House. It appears that we're closer now to a deal that would end this war than at any time since it began.
2: 7:48 GMT. When the Breitling Orbiter 3 mission took off in 1999, no one knew if its goal was even possible. The flight was a hot air balloon mission to go non-stop around the world, and the rivalry to be the first team to circumnavigate the globe in this way also involved the billionaire tycoons Richard Branson and Steve Fossett, although they both eventually dropped out. The crew that did emerge to pull off this feat in 19 days, in fact, consisted of a Swiss explorer called Bertrand Piccard and an Englishman called Brian Jones. In fact, their record still stands. You can watch how the experience unfolded in a new film called The Balloonists, out this weekend, at least in the UK and Irish cinemas. Take a listen to the film's trailer.
10: We'd gone across the Sahara and we flew across China. But Andy was a week in front.
11: The balloon has just 3 days worth of fuel left.
10: I was so scared.
12: And then ahead of us, huge storm clouds.
10: I don't know how we can avoid it.
12: If we went down, we would not survive. It was terrifying.
2: Brian Jones came into the weekend studio and he told me how he felt looking back at his record-breaking achievement.
13: I wouldn't say it's weird, because we think about it quite a lot, and there are quite a few reminders of it at home, of course, with various trophies and things like that. But it's always nice to be able to talk about it, because it takes you back there.
2: It was febrile at the time. I remember all the publicity about the race. Did you see it as a race?
13: No, I didn't. I think Bertrand may have done. I was certainly focused on trying to get this balloon that I'd helped build to actually perform properly.
2: Describe the balloon. It was a huge thing, wasn't it?
13: Enormous. It's 180 feet or 57 metres tall. It's a funny shape. It looks like a big exclamation mark, and that's because it has a little bubble in the top of helium. And it's silver, and it is just a beautiful thing. And I remember when we got to the launch site early in the morning before takeoff, it was dark, of course, and the lights were shining on this shimmering silver monster, and it was just... It was beautiful, but daunting.
2: And it flew at what height?
13: At various heights, actually. I suppose the average was about 24,000 feet. But in the latter stages of the flight, we got up to 39,500. And we were as low as 1,000 feet, sometimes over the Sahara.
14: Hello, everybody. This is the Breitling Orbiter 3 balloon, currently over the Sahara Desert, positioning ourselves to the jet stream. Speak to you soon.
2: Tell me about the urge to voluntarily put yourself in danger. It's not one that many people follow. I suspect it's something that your wife might have found fairly difficult to deal with.
13: Well, I can't say that I had an urge to put myself in danger.
2: What you did.
13: Yes, I did. But there's a motto from the parachute regiment that says, knowledge dispels fear. And it's quite right. And if you know enough about your subject, enough about the balloon, it kind of ameliorates that fear of the unknown a little.
2: And your wife, Joanna, was controlling, monitoring from the ground. Was that good and bad?
13: No, it was all good.
2: You wanted her to know each detail?
13: Not so much, but Joanna was an integral part of the team. She had been on Breitling Orbiter 2 and on Breitling Orbiter 3. She had a job to do in the control centre. She's a balloon pilot herself, and so she knows pretty much what's going on. She knows the risks involved, and she was very supportive.
12: And then we looked out of the portholes, and ahead of us, we could see these huge storm clouds. We had no idea how far they were ahead, but they were huge. I mean, there was just a whole bank of tall cumulus and cumulonimbus on the horizon. And basically, the turbulence inside is huge. They are incredibly dangerous.
10: There is hail, there is turbulence. It's hell for a balloon.
2: Moments of peril. Tell us about at least one of them, staring at a thunderstorm from very close up, perhaps.
13: We had a couple of times when we thought we were close to not making it. And one, as you say, with thunderstorms ahead of us. And we could see these huge thunderstorms building ahead. And of course, in the day, you can see them. But at night, you can't see anything. And so we did.

0: we couldn't see stars, we knew we had to get the balloon higher to get out of the cloud.
1: And there were genuine moments when you thought, oh dear, we're not going to make it, were there?
0: You feel a little bit of turbulence in the balloon. It starts to shake a bit, and then you think...
1: Is that an understatement?
0: No, not really. It wasn't too bad, but it was enough to make you think, should I put my survival suit on now and maybe even put the parachute on, or should we just leave it and hope for the best? So, yeah, there were moments like that. There was an American pilot who ejected in one of these clouds. He died. He froze. It took his parachute 2 hours to come down through the cloud because it was constantly going up and down. So you can imagine what it's going to do to a balloon. That's the danger of these clouds. They are incredibly dangerous. Now, during the day, you can see them. At night, you see nothing. Nothing at all.
1: If you'd come down in the middle of the Pacific, you would have been goners, maybe.
0: Almost certainly. Yes.
1: It would have taken ages to get
0: it. It would have taken weeks. I mean, probably months for a ship to, well, certainly 6 weeks anyway.
1: And you were probably quite painfully aware of that.
0: Very. Yes.
1: And you were in very close proximity with a man that you didn't know that well and yes. With whom, on the face of it, you didn't have a great deal in common. He's a very flamboyant person. Yes. I'm guessing you're maybe not. Tell us about that relationship.
0: I mean, it was a remarkable relationship. We left our egos in the car park, and there was not a single crossword, and this is honestly true, between us in 3 weeks. And he had that sort of phrase that the press loved after we landed. He said, we took off as pilots, we flew as friends and landed as brothers. And it was pretty much true, actually.
1: And you said it wasn't a race. Did you slightly resent Richard Branson for getting in the air ahead of you, or did you wish him luck?
0: Well, I wouldn't wish him success. I might wish him luck. It was difficult for us because it was a bit of a competition, although Bertrand was much more competitive in that sense than I was, I suppose. But yeah, I mean, it was just a fact of life, wasn't it? Richard went when he was able to and didn't make it, so...
1: Is there something unique about being in a balloon that a flight doesn't give you? Is there a silence up there? I mean, when the gas isn't burning, but is there something particularly special about a balloon flight that enhanced your whole experience?
0: Yes. I mean, I've always thought ballooning was special. It was quite silent up there and you're going with the wind. The extraordinary thing is that if one considers that towards the end of the flight we were doing 140 miles an hour, but you could climb out of the capsule and light a candle and the flame wouldn't flicker. And that's hard for people to get their head around because we're going inside the wind. We're moving with the wind.
1: And what effect do you hope the film of it all will have? Maybe inspiring younger people?
0: Well, I hope so. I mean, it was 27 years ago for the flight, and so it's coming now to a whole new audience, and it was a great adventure, there's no question about it, and if it can inspire people that perhaps weren't even born when we did it, then it's lovely to come to a new audience.
2: Balloonist Brian Jones speaking to us about his record-breaking achievement, The Balloonist. The film is out now. Does it inspire you, Adorby?
3: Well, it was a great adventure. I would imagine it would inspire someone who wants to go on a great adventure. But I mean, more practical people like me are thinking, to what end?
4: I think it was lovely to hear about Brian's experience, especially this intimate relationship that you develop with the wind. Mm-hmm. And I think there is something quite poetic about ballooning in particular, like how you see the world from a different perspective and like free from the borders that divide us on the ground.
3: Okay. Amen.
2: Adventurers, I'm not counting myself among them, would maybe say, what do you mean, to what end?
3: Exactly. That's the thing. That's why I made a differentiation between people like, more practical people like us, because I watched the clip of his family looking at him as he was going into the air. I saw his child, his, and I saw how, you know, frightened they were. And, you know, we're glad that they made it round, but it could easily have gone differently and we wouldn't be interviewing him today. Anything could have happened.
2: His wife came into the studio with him and she was looking very proud.
3: Yes, she is proud now, but I saw how she looked when he was taking off. I saw his you know, the people gathered. So I know that it was quite frightening. It must have been frightening for them. I'm glad he made it home safely.
2: You get to what end, do you, Jamili? You see the point.
4: I see the point, I think. And thinking beyond the adventure or the... Uh-huh. the adrenaline itself. I think that as long as you know the risks, that you are well informed by professionals, then it's worth

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1: Thank you both for facing the adrenaline of coming on a live radio program. You've been great guests, Adorby and Jamili. Many thanks.
0: Thank you so much, Paul.
1: To you for listening as well. Mm. 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From the whole team, bye-bye for now.

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3: On From Our Own Correspondent after the news, the struggle to survive in Afghanistan.
4: The family has already sold every household item they could get money for. A carpet, some blankets and a pressure cooker so they could buy food. For Shaika's medical treatment, Saeed made an unbearable choice.
3: Back to Khartoum, a city inching back to life.
5: The piles of destroyed trucks I had previously seen by the sides of the road have now been cleared. Electricity was restored to the streetlights, revealing the damaged buildings.
3: And the warmth of an Irish ritual marking the end of life.
6: Hundreds of people file through the house to offer their condolences to the family. There is so much chat and warm sociability that the open coffin doesn't dominate.
3: All that and the struggle to sway Armenia's voters, east or west. That's From Our Own Correspondent with me, Pascal Harter, after this bulletin of BBC World News.
7: BBC News with Govinda Gill. Russia has launched a large-scale missile and drone attack on Kyiv and other Ukrainian cities. Kyiv's mayor said at least two people had been killed and more than 50 injured there. From Kyiv, Jonathan Beale reports.
8: This felt and sounded like one of the heaviest overnight attacks Kyiv has suffered, with repeated huge ground-shaking explosions right across the city. It lasted several hours, mixed with the buzz of Russian drones flying overhead and the heavy thud of anti-aircraft fire. President Putin had earlier threatened retaliation for a Ukrainian attack inside Russian-occupied territory. But Ukraine's been suffering these large-scale attacks by Russia many times before.
7: Details are emerging from the United States and Iran of a deal to extend the current ceasefire for 60 days. Iran's state media say the deal or memorandum of understanding includes an end to the war on all fronts. Here's our State Department correspondent, Tom Bateman.
9: I'd asked Marco Rubio about what the Americans had heard back from Tehran in response to the latest US proposals. And that was when he trailed this idea that an announcement could be coming soon on the diplomatic front. In the hours that have followed, President Trump has said that an agreement has been largely negotiated, as he put it, and that it would involve the reopening of the Strait of Hormuz. That had followed a whole series of phone calls he had with Gulf Arab leaders, with the Israeli Prime Minister, and also with the mediators, Pakistan. So clearly the Americans think they are close to a breakthrough on part of the negotiations here.
7: A powerful bomb blast has derailed a passenger train in Pakistan's northwestern city of Quetta. At least 18 people have been killed. Many are critically wounded. The banned Balochistan Liberation Army says it carried out the attack on the train, which it says was carrying security forces. Health officials in the Democratic Republic of Congo say the response to the current Ebola outbreak has been hindered by the ongoing armed conflict. The outbreak has so far resulted in more than 200 deaths. Richard Kugoe reports from Nairobi.
10: The M23 armed group that is at war with the Congolese government has taken control in much of South and North Kivu provinces where cases have been confirmed, hundreds of kilometers away from the epicenter in Ituri province. There are concerns that health and aid workers have not been able to reach infected people after the M23 closed the main airport in Goma, forcing NGOs to access the Kivu region through Rwanda and Uganda. The government in Kinshasa says it's not having direct discussions with the group, but rather through its partners, the US and Qatar, who been mediating peace efforts. A spokesman for the Rebel Alliance said it was ready to work with international partners to stop the spread of the virus.
7: World News from the BBC. Dozens of people are feared trapped after a building under construction collapsed in the Philippines. Officials in Angeles City, about 80 kilometers north of Manila, say the nine-story block collapsed in the early hours of Sunday morning during a thunderstorm. Rescuers in northern China are continuing their search for missing miners following a gas explosion at the Liu Shengyu coal mine in Shaanxi province. At least 82 workers were killed and more than 100 hospitalized in one of the country's worst mining disasters in over a decade. Here's our China correspondent, Stephen McDonnell.
11: Here at the Liu Shengyu mine, there is still an attempt to reach any more survivors. In terms of reaching those underground, they've deployed robots now. Now, these robots have toxic gas detectors, can send real-time video, and also have some type of blast protection capacity. It means they can send these robots into the most dangerous tunnels. And the hope is that by using this technology, the emergency teams can find anyone who's still stuck underground behind me.
7: Scientists say that thousands of plant species are at high risk of disappearing by the end of the century due to climate change. Researchers found that at least one in 14 species could lose nearly all of their natural habitat as global temperatures rise, pushing many towards extinction. Researchers warn that fewer plants mean less carbon is absorbed from the air, which could make climate change even worse. King Mohammed of Morocco has pardoned 18 Senegalese football fans jailed after the Africa Cup of Nations final. The Royal Palace says the pardon was granted on humanitarian grounds ahead of Eid al-Adha celebrations. The supporters were serving sentences of up to a year in prison for causing disturbances during the match between the hosts, Morocco and Senegal. BBC News.
3: Hello, you're listening to From Our Own Correspondent here on the BBC World Service. I'm Pascal Harter. Welcome to the programme. Coming up, the terrible choices facing families in Afghanistan. With no work, almost no worldly goods left, little food and nowhere to turn for help, some are marrying off their very young daughters. In Armenia's capital, European politicians gather to mount a charm offensive, and Emmanuel Macron sings live. And in Ireland, our correspondent finds that attending a funeral wake in the traditional style isn't as bleak an experience as he'd feared. But first, to Sudan, which has entered its fourth year of the civil war that has torn the country apart. At least 150,000 people have died in the conflict so far, and about 12 million more have fled their homes in what the United Nations has called the world's largest humanitarian crisis. Mahanad Hashim recounts his experience of returning to the capital to see how it's recovering 1 year after the paramilitary rapid support forces were pushed out by the Sudanese military.
5: I set off on the long road journey from the Red Sea coast into the interior, towards the Nile and the capital Khartoum, almost 1,000 kilometers by road. The hazardous challenge of driving down the two-lane, potholed, uneven motorway, with trucks and vans speeding past in the low visibility of a Habub sandstorm, gave a sense of the perils all around. We hit the outskirts of Atbara on the Nile, just as dusk was falling, and had a quick roadside meal of fool, ta'miyya and egg. Even this busy city in the heart of gold mining country appeared emptier than when I last saw it just over a year ago. Roadside yards, fenced with corrugated iron and zinc roofs, function as hotels here. Some have up to 300 beds in one place, rented to men dreaming big, hoping to hit gold, the artisanal prospectors and miners attracted by the riches of the deserts of Atbara. But we did not spend the night, instead continuing the drive to Khartoum. On our way in from the northern suburbs of Bahri, I noticed the piles of destroyed trucks and vehicles I had previously seen by the sides of the road have now been cleared. Electricity was restored to the street lights, revealing the damaged buildings, shredded with bullet holes and shrapnel. We crossed the old Blue Nile Bridge, the first constructed in Khartoum back in the 1920s by the former British colonial government. It's a testament to another time, when Khartoum was small and fondly celebrated in song. Oh, how beautiful is Khartoum by night, embracing the Nile. I was excited. I had finally arrived at my city. Though my beloved Khartoum was covered in a blanket of darkness, in contrast to the dancing lights across the river, we turned off towards the Nile Avenue, where the murals which once celebrated the 2019 Democratic Revolution have been replaced by billboards showing senior army generals. I could not help but ask myself, how did the most peaceful uprising against a dictator lead to one of the most brutal wars of the 21st century? That night, as we drove along the Nile Avenue from Khartoum back across the river to Omdurman, the smell of the burnt dung on the riverbanks brought back memories of my childhood. While this place has endured a war that changed Sudan, that smell was a reassuring whiff of the constants, the Nile, the land, and the people. I spent my first night back in Omdurman, in my grandfather's house, in our neighborhood, Al Hashmab. There are two displaced families now living in it. They gave me a room for the night. This was the first time since 2020 that I spent the night in that house, and the only time since the war started in April 2023 that I felt at home. Many vacant houses in the neighborhood and the city are now squatted by internally displaced people who had to move from other neighborhoods because their own homes were destroyed. Khartoum is slowly coming back to life. The last time I visited, it was still a war zone. The army was pushing to recapture the city. Daily shelling was a feature of life. The constant thuds of outgoing or incoming artillery and mortars have largely abated. Still, a nighttime blast sent jitters through the residents. It will be a huge task to clear the large city of unexploded ordnance. But now, more markets are open, transport is up and running, and the government is mostly back. With the vast destruction, repair works are underway, but there is a shortage of supplies and materials. Bureaucracy and red tape are back too. I had to approach three separate offices, including the local Minister of Education, to obtain permission to visit a school to speak to students. We never got the permit. Those returning to the city have to face many challenges. Lack of power and fresh water supplies, mosquitoes carrying malaria and dengue fever, a high cost of living, the shortages of the hospitals and doctors. But Khartoum has also lost its acacia forest, once full of migratory birds and a beloved picnic spot for families. There are still dead bodies around too. I came across the remains of a dead RSF fighter while visiting the formerly upmarket area K2. Checkpoints still dot the roads, but they're more relaxed than they were. Some signs of authority have returned. Policemen are visible in markets, neighborhoods, and on the roads. In fact, armies of traffic cops are once again irking many residents as they resume their roadside busts, usually imposing fines on angry drivers. The groups of young army volunteers walking with guns have disappeared, only to be replaced by men from the Darfuri armed groups allied to the army. They could be seen driving erratically and recklessly, celebrating victories and weddings, or just showing off in speeding convoys, making their presence felt. People in Khartoum say they are today's allies, but they are yesterday's enemies. Some even ask if they may yet turn into enemies again.
3: Mohanad Hashim. Afghanistan is currently suffering one of the most severe hunger crises in the world, triggered by a severe drought and exacerbated by the Taliban government's policies and deep cuts in international aid. The scale of the impact is staggering. 3 out of 4 Afghans are now struggling to find food, jobs, and access to healthcare. With all of their resources and options exhausted, many families are now in desperate straits. And some, like one family Yogita Limai met in Ghor province in central Afghanistan, have made a choice which risks their daughter's future.
4: 5-year-old Shaika has a striking face with brown hair and big black eyes. She stares at us suspiciously, clinging on to her father, 34-year-old Saeed Ahmed, her small arms wrapped around his neck. She thinks all strangers might be doctors. That's why she's scared, he tells us, as he holds her close and kisses the top of her head. A month ago, Shaika spent 2 weeks in hospital after she had surgery for appendicitis. Saeed and Shaika live in Ghor province in the Hindu Kush Mountains in central Afghanistan. But amid a severe hunger and jobs crisis, Saeed barely makes enough money working as a labourer to provide food for his family. Funding medical treatment is simply out of reach. Every morning at dawn, he walks for more than an hour to the town square in Chakchuran, the capital of Ghor province, along with hundreds of other men. But in the past 6 weeks, he's only managed to get 5 days of work. The family has already sold every household item they could get money for, a carpet, some blankets and a pressure cooker, so they could buy food. Their mud and clay home is owned by Saeed's brother-in-law, who's allowed the family to live in it for free. For Shaika's medical treatment, Saeed made an unbearable choice. "I sold her to a relative so I could pay for her operation," he says, his eyes welling up with tears. 5-year-old Shaika was sold into marriage for 200,000 Afghani, which is roughly $3,200. "If I had money, I would have never taken the decision to sell my daughter," Saeed tells me. "But then I thought, what if she dies without the surgery? This way, at least she is alive. That is enough for me," he says solemnly. "This decision to sell a daughter, and it is nearly always young daughters, is one I've heard from several families on my most recent trip to Afghanistan." Sons are widely seen as future breadwinners, and today, with the economy in free fall and the Taliban imposing restrictions on education and work for women and girls, it is becoming more pronounced. During the 2 decades the Taliban was out of power, the Afghan government introduced laws to end child marriage. This week, the Taliban government codified laws that imply legal approval for child marriage. They also allow for a girl's silence as she reaches puberty to be considered as consent to a marriage. Saeed tells me in his case he negotiated with the buyer, a better-off distant cousin, to keep Shaika at home with him and her mother for as long as possible. "If I had taken the whole sum at once, he would have taken her away immediately," he explains. "So I told him, just give me enough for her medical treatment now, and over the next 5 years you can give me the rest, after which you can take her." "Giving away your child at such a young age carries a lot of anxiety," Saeed tells me again, "but it's the only way I could keep her alive." He and his wife Rihanna have 5 children, including Shaika. Meals are usually just dry pieces of bread with green tea shared between the family. "In the past month, my children have had rice only 2 times. Even for that, I borrowed money from a neighbor," Saeed says. "There are nights when we go to sleep hungry." Until 2 years ago, this family, along with many of their neighbors, used to get aid from the World Food Program. Flour, cooking oil, lentils, and nutritional supplements for children. But staggering international aid cuts brought that help to an abrupt halt. Many donors are walking away because of the Taliban supreme leader's policies, particularly his diktats against women. And while the Taliban government claims it has kick-started several infrastructure and mining projects to create jobs, it is clear that millions of people will not survive without assistance. 2 of Saeed's other children, a 7-year-old daughter called Zara and a 9-year-old son called Azatullah, go to school. When he thinks about Shaika, Saeed says he feels racked with guilt. It was evident the decision was tearing him apart. "My wife and I don't talk about the situation in front of her, but I think Shaika has started to understand," he says. "I do not have the strength to think of the moment when she will have to leave. It's extremely upsetting." As they sit hugging each other, the close bond that Saeed and Shaika share is evident, as is the grief of a father who believes he's failed his daughter.
12: That was Yogita Limmai. You're listening to From Our Own Correspondent here on the BBC World Service with me, Pascal Harter. Next, we take you to Armenia, a country at the crossroads between East and West, both on the map as it nestles in the Caucasus Mountains and in political terms. It spent most of the 20th century being controlled from Moscow as part of the Soviet Union. But that era ended in 1991, and like many post-Soviet republics, it has walked a tightrope since independence, trying to stay on good terms with Russia while developing new relationships with Western Europe. The election Armenians will soon vote in on the 7th of June is a test of which way they want to go. In the capital, Yerevan, Rehan Dmitri recently saw a European charm offensive in action.
13: Early May is a beautiful time to drive from Georgia to Armenia. The mountains, the rivers, the snow-capped peaks above fresh green valleys, which suddenly give way to fields of red poppies. Along the 5.5-hour journey, in every town we passed, I noticed the same billboard. A man in his late 50s, silver-haired, composed. This is Samvel Karapetyan, a billionaire entrepreneur who made his fortune in Russia before he turned to politics. He's currently under house arrest, awaiting trial on charges of making calls to usurp power, though he's free to communicate with the media and gives press conferences from his home. Karapetyan is one of the main challengers to Armenia's pro-EU Prime Minister Nikol Pashinyan in June's parliamentary elections. Despite being in Vladimir Putin's customs union and hosting a Russian military base, Armenia has been seeking closer ties with the European Union in recent times. Blue banners with the words European Political Summit lined the roads into the capital, Yerevan. The streets around the hotels were thick with police. A long red carpet had been rolled out at a vast Soviet-era concert hall in the outskirts of the city. One by one, European leaders walked its length to shake hands with Mr. Pashinyan. The star of it all was Emmanuel Macron. He went jogging in the mornings with his security detail, stopped for selfies with strangers, and during the state dinner joined Pashinyan, who was playing drums, to sing a French classic made famous by the late Charles Aznavour, who was of Armenian descent. 8 years ago, Macron told the summit, none of us would have thought of coming to Armenia. He said it was Pashinyan's peace agenda and reforms that paved the way for European leaders to choose Yerevan as the host for the European Political Summit, and also the first ever EU-Armenia summit. This peace agenda is central to Pashinyan's re-election campaign. He proudly stated that in the past 2 years there have been no skirmishes on the Armenian-Azerbaijani border and not a single person injured. That is after almost 40 years of conflict over the territory of Nagorno-Karabakh, which many Armenians call Artsakh. What a contrast to the events I covered only 6 years ago, when in September 2020, Azerbaijan, armed with modern drones, crushed Armenian forces and retook large swathes of territory around Nagorno-Karabakh. 3 years later, it completed the takeover. The Russian peacekeepers deployed there stood by and watched. The Russian-led security alliance to which Armenia belongs failed to intervene. And disillusionment with Moscow is partly the reason why the Armenian leadership has started looking westwards. During the conflict in 2023, around 100,000 ethnic Armenians fled their homes in a matter of days. Every taxi driver who took me across Yerevan turned out to be from Karabakh. One described Azerbaijan's 9-month blockade of the only road connecting the enclave to Armenia. Our children were going hungry while they sat here feasting, he said. In every conversation, I felt the same thing, grief over lost homes, over graves now inaccessible, over something gone that will not come back. But in today's reality, these sorrows are weaponized. Artur Papian, a cyber threat researcher tracking Russian information operations in Armenia, told me the targeting is surgical, as seeds of doubt are sown on social media. For all the Armenians, the message is economic fear. Russia will cut off the gas. The poverty of the 1990s will return. Russia will punish the country for hosting EU summits. For young Armenians, a different narrative. For them, Prime Minister Pashinyan surrendered Karabakh. He's handing over sovereignty. He's letting the enemy in. Ahead of the June vote, a new EU mission has been deployed to Armenia to counter cyber threat and disinformation campaigns. On the sidelines of the EU-Armenia summit, I met a young opposition journalist called Haik. Look at our geography. What guarantees can the EU give us? He asked. Pashinyan knows all of this. If the EU accepts Armenia as a full member, wonderful. If not, we will still have a country that fully meets EU standards, he said at the joint press conference. And then about geography. We always thought our position was terrible. Now we understand it is extraordinary. The shortest route from east to west passes through Armenia. That is the bet. A country reorienting itself around a future it cannot yet see in a neighborhood that punishes uncertainty harshly.
12: Rehan Dimitri there. Every culture has its own way of saying farewell to those who've passed away.
3: And in Ireland, the traditional way, before the Catholic funeral service and burial, is to hold a wake, a gathering at home, when friends and family come to pay their respects, with the deceased present, often in an open casket. This can be a bit intimidating, especially for outsiders. But when Vincent Dowd travelled to the country's far southwest for a funeral, he was surprised by the warmth and social support to be found at an old-fashioned Irish wake.
6: The farmhouse bed and breakfast which Agnes devoted her life to in a remote corner of County Cork was already well established when, 30 years ago, the taxi from Bantry rattled me up the narrow track to its door. It was to be the first of many visits to the tiny village of Ahakista on the Sheep's Head Peninsula. In late spring and summer, West Cork is a delight. In the warmth of the Atlantic Gulf Stream, foliage of almost every colour grows wild. Fuchsia and chamomile, cat's ear and dog violet. But this is a cold, grey February day and an Atlantic storm is coming in. For once, I'm here out of season because someone who for years played host to me and to friends and family has died, aged 88. It's 2 days since I read online that Agnes Hegarty had passed away, but I'm still wary about how I might react to my first Irish wake or to a particular aspect of it. Ireland is not the only place where wakes survive, but it may be where the tradition is strongest, although in cities they're certainly much rarer than they were. Once or twice I've been invited to a wake for someone I didn't know. The deceased person would be laid out at home in an open coffin, dressed in their smartest clothes. But since childhood, I found something chilling about the idea of the coffin being open, and I'd always said no. But this was for someone I'd liked, and it was time for me to witness an important bit of Irish life. When I arrive at the whitewashed farmhouse, there's a line of cars up the track and men in dark suits and ties telling us where to park. I see at once this isn't a moment weighed down with grim solemnity. It's a good-natured, almost jolly, get-together amid comforting reminders of the small things which made Agnes's life a full life. Hundreds of people file through the house, many more than I'd expected, to offer their condolences to the family. There is so much chat and warm sociability that the open coffin doesn't dominate, as I feared it might. Women especially stop for a moment to touch Agnes's arm or forehead and to whisper final private words. Wandering into the kitchen, there's an endless supply of tea and sandwiches, and perhaps a drop of something stronger, if desired. I ask the man in front of me what's to come next. "You're asking the wrong guy," he replies. "At an Irish wake, it's the women who run everything." In fact, next was that the church sacristan, Goretti Daly, began the religious part of the event, a short Bible reading, a decade of the rosary, and a rendition of Amazing Grace. Later, she's keen to correct misapprehensions about Irish wakes, which she says outsiders like me still have. "They're thinking about the old traditions," Goretti says. "In the old days, people might stop the clock when the person dies, or turn the mirror to the wall and make sure the curtains are drawn because the spirit of a dead can't be allowed to escape. But Irish ways have moved on." Although, Goretti adds, not always for the better. In Irish cities and large towns, death, she thinks, is now too commercial. It's big business. A wake at home is a different thing entirely. It's a celebration of a life and of where it was lived. In Ireland, country people have a strong connection to their bit of the land. That thought came back to me the following day as we all huddled in the burial ground down by the water's edge. The storm had arrived in a big way. Bone-chilling rain pelted out of a dark sky. Umbrellas twisted in the squall and flapped inside out. Nature was drenching us, but at a burial, nature can also console. Partly it was the power of a vast ocean only moments away, but also the prospect of small things about to return for the spring, which make a life a full life. Fuchsia and chamomile, cat's ear and dog violet.
3: Vincent Dowd there, with some apt last words for this week. I'm Pascal Harter. The producer was Polly Hope. Thank you for listening. We'll be back with more of the real lives behind the global headlines next weekend. So do join us again here on the BBC World Service.
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16: 40 years ago, the world's worst nuclear accident happened at Chernobyl. Irish humanitarian Eddie Roach traveled to orphanages in the region and witnessed shocking scenes of thousands of children left in cots, malnourished and neglected. Join me, Colm Flynn, as I talk to Eddie about how her faith sustained her when facing those horrific scenes. That's Heart and Soul after the news here on the BBC World Service.
7: BBC News with Govinda Gill. Russia has launched a large-scale attack on Kyiv and other Ukrainian cities, firing hundreds of drones and dozens of missiles. Kyiv's mayor says two people have been killed and more than 50 injured. A school is among buildings hit. Health officials in the Democratic Republic of the Congo say their response to the Ebola outbreak is being hampered by armed conflict. Medical teams are unable to reach areas controlled by the M23 rebel group. Details are emerging from the United States and Iran of a deal to extend the current ceasefire for 60 days. Donald Trump says it's been largely negotiated. Iran state media say the plans include an end to the war on all fronts. There's been a bomb attack on a train carrying military personnel in Pakistan's southwestern city of Quetta. At least 20 people are reported dead. Many are critically wounded. A man who opened fire near the White House in Washington has been shot dead by U.S. Secret Service agents. U.S. media are naming him as Nasir Best, a 21-year-old with a history of mental health conditions. Rescuers in northern China are continuing their search for missing miners following a gas explosion at a coal mine in Shanxi province. At least 82 workers are known to have died. King Mohammed of Morocco has pardoned 18 Senegalese football fans jailed after the Africa Cup of Nations final. The supporters were convicted for causing disturbances during the match. Scientists say that thousands of plant species are at high risk of disappearing by the end of the century due to climate change. The study found that 1 in 14 of the plants surveyed could lose its natural habitat as temperatures rise. Researchers warn that fewer plants mean less carbon is absorbed from the air, which could make climate change even worse. That's the latest BBC News.
16: Eddie Roach was sitting in her office in Cork, in the south of Ireland, when all of a sudden the fax machine lit up.
17: Well, first of all, can I just say, in terms of technology, it was the first fax machine we had ever seen. We didn't know anybody with a fax number. And we used to wait in case somebody miraculously might send us a fax message. But it actually happened. And it just said, SOS appeal. For God's sake, help us to get the children out.
18: It does now seem likely that sometime in the last couple of days there's been perhaps the worst accident in the short history of the world's nuclear power industry.
16: The fax she received was an urgent appeal from doctors in Belarus, then part of the collapsing Soviet Union. They were pleading with people around the world to help them care for children affected by the Chernobyl nuclear disaster.
17: A new word entered the history of language, the history of world disasters, and the history, really, of the world itself, and that word...
18: The accident was at Chernobyl.
17: ...is Chernobyl.
16: I'm Colm Flynn, and you're listening to Heart and Soul from the documentary on the BBC World Service. On the 26th of April, 1986, the world's worst nuclear disaster took place at Chernobyl in the then Soviet Union. As a result of a combination of reactor design flaw and human error, reactor number 4 at the power station exploded, releasing tons of radioactive material into the atmosphere, which the wind carried over huge parts of Europe, especially Belarus to the north. Adi Roach is the founder of Chernobyl Children International, an Irish charity which supports children and families affected by the Chernobyl disaster. And she is one of Ireland's best-known humanitarians.
19: Adi Roach. Adi.
16: She's raised over €100 million in aid to help tens of thousands of children. And in 2016, she made a landmark address at the United Nations General Assembly after Belarus gave her its speaking time in recognition of what she has done for their country.
17: Honoured representatives of member state countries, my name is Adi Roach, and I'm from the Republic of Ireland.
16: She's also been awarded the Freedom of Cork City, where she lives, and honorary doctorates from several universities. But as you'll hear, it's not the awards or recognition that drives Adi. It's something much deeper.
17: Well, I come from a beautiful little place called Clun Mála, the Meadow of Honey in County Tipperary. Now, the blood is Cork. Both of my parents, my dad is from Donnerail in County Cork, and my mother's from a place called Liscarroll in North Cork. But I was born and reared in Clonmel.
16: Adi, when you were growing up, was faith important in the house? Were you raised as a Catholic? Were you going to Mass?
17: Listen, I grew up in that tradition of where we had the May altars in the Cork. And I remember I come from a Gaelgore, an Irish speaking family, and the rosary would be said in Irish, and we'd all kneel down with the rosary beads. The foundation really of my life are rooted in my parents, Colm. My parents were, we'd call them today, social justice activists. They weren't called anything back then because I was the youngest, and my parents had to bring me places because they couldn't leave me home alone. So I saw very early on in my young life, maybe from 5 or 6 perhaps, that not everybody had a charmed, idyllic life like we did.
20: Adi Roach from Clonmel has lived in Cork for 16 years and is National Secretary of the Campaign for Nuclear Disarmament.
16: In the 1980s, Adi was teaching and working as a peace activist and remembers vividly when the news of Chernobyl broke 40 years ago. You were in a school that day, weren't you? You were teaching in a class.
17: I was, and the principal teacher of the school in Middleton, County Cork, walked into the room and she said there's been a news flash on RTE and it said that there was a terrible nuclear accident.
21: For the first time ever, the Soviet Union admits it has had a nuclear accident, and it's clearly a major one.
16: Panic spread across Europe as the wind carried the radiation north and then west. But still, the Soviet Union was trying to play down the scale of the disaster.
17: With the lack of information, all sorts of rumours can spread, and that really builds up a terrible fear in people, and it also kind of paralyses people. But the unfortunate thing, because it was the Soviet Union, because you had a very active KGB, and unfortunately, as in any war column, the first casualty is the truth.
16: Adi and a team of doctors set up an office and phone number where Irish people could call and get advice if they were concerned about the effects of radiation. They were trying to get and give out as much information as possible. But because of the secrecy, nobody really knew how badly the people were affected in Eastern Europe, in the regions most contaminated by the radiation. And it wasn't until a year later when Adi visited the region on a humanitarian mission.
17: I went in 1987. I took a train from Moscow down to Kyiv, or Kiev as we used to call it then. And then we were taken by boat from there all the way down the Black Sea to Odessa. And on that journey down, of course, there was the exploded reactor. You can see the cranes, which are still over reactor 5 and 6. You can see the sarcophagus, which is surrounding the exploded reactor. They built the cement tomb to try and control the radioactivity inside.
4: I suppose we kind of did it a bit. You know, it's easier to ask for forgiveness than it is for permission sometimes.
16: And it was on that trip that Adi ended up somewhere she was never meant to be. A place that the Soviet Union did not want the world to see.
4: And you'll always, you know, befriend somebody that will say, I'm going to bring you here, or I'm going to bring you there. You're not supposed to be here, but look, we'll try it. And it was always just some ordinary person that brought us in and showed us, you know, the impact of what was to be seen that was hidden from the rest of the world.
16: Because they're built in the middle of forests. They're built out of sight, out of mind.
4: Out of mind, at the end of roads. And the only message to a poor child or young person in this place is that you've reached the end of the road. And many times you'll find the graveyard is across the road from the institution, so they don't have far to take them.
16: Adi was brought by a local inside a children's institution, and what she saw there shook her to the core. And a warning, some listeners may find parts of what she describes distressing. Now,
4: I'm closing my eyes because I can still conjure up the smell, what hit the back of my throat, the smell of death, the smell of human decay, of despair, the disgusting smell, which was like, you know, human waste, and children walking around with shaved heads, like in striped pyjamas. It just flashed back to the images we saw from Belsen and from Dachau. And these children didn't know their names. They didn't know their ages. Some of them didn't know that they were boys or girls. I mean, it was just so absolutely almost paralyzing for us.
16: This orphanage had hundreds of children who had been abandoned at birth. Many had severe physical and mental disabilities. The conditions were appalling, and when the children turned a certain age, they would be automatically transferred to what they called an adult mental asylum. And Adi soon learned that this was just one orphanage of hundreds in the region, all filled with children who the state said had been affected by the Chernobyl nuclear disaster.
4: Like, the fecal damage was just extraordinary. They made tens of thousands of women have abortions, which was a terrible thing. So many children were contracting cancer of this gland here, the thyroid gland. So many children were born with damage to their little hearts. And, you know, Colm, an awful lot of what we discovered in the early days was that so many people committed suicide.
16: What made you want to stay and help rather than doing what I think most people would do, is turn around and run back home as fast as you can? Because this problem, how are you going to even begin to make a difference or tackle what you could see in front of you?
4: I could never, ever walk away. I just couldn't. My conscience wouldn't allow me. And that kind of, I think, probably was, you know, has got to do with my own faith. I just can't turn away. I just kind of feel, you know, maybe it's my guardian angel who's always there, tap, tap, tap.
16: But Adi, did it make you question your faith or your belief in God? You know, you grew up hearing about and learning about this all-loving, all-caring God, and all of a sudden you see these children in places, as you describe, like concentration camps. And
4: yeah,
16: did it not make you wonder, God, where are you here? Why aren't you here with these children? Why are they allowed to live like this?
4: That is a very interesting and a very valid question that has never come. I swear to God, that has never come into my mind, because I know that God has given us the beauty of free will. He has given us
17: the whole capacity to go with the light or to go with the darkness. And we have the right to choose. Sometimes dark things happen and we make very poor decisions for all of the wrong reasons. Everything that happened at Chernobyl was man-made.
16: So profoundly affected by what she witnessed, Adi went on to establish what became Chernobyl Children International, which brought teams of volunteers from Ireland to Chernobyl and the affected regions every year. And in the 1990s, Adi and her team began a program that brought children from the worst affected regions of Belarus and Ukraine to Ireland to stay with host families during the summer.
0: Many of these Belarusian children were just babies or not even born when the world's worst nuclear disaster at Chernobyl destroyed most of their country and would continue to affect their young lives. They live with the effects of radiation every day. Many have cancer or have had intensive surgery to prolong their lives. And doctors reckon that a month spent in a clean and healthy environment will add 2 years to their lives.
16: And as the years went on, it wasn't just the summer that the children were allowed to come to Ireland. It was Christmas as well.
1: There was a huge cheering welcome for the 105 children from Chernobyl who'll be spending Christmas with families all over the country.
22: So, I mean, it just makes Christmas. It's what it's all about when we have the five in our own tree.
16: After years of sensitive diplomatic work, Adi and her team were able to open an adoption corridor where, for the first time, children from Belarus could be adopted by families in Ireland. And one of those children was Riasa Miknovich Carolyn. She was just 5 years old when she first came to Ireland for a summer break and stayed with a host family in Trim, County Meath.
23: So I was born in Minsk, so it's the capital of Belarus.
16: What do you know about the circumstances in which you were born and how you ended up in one of the children's orphanages?
23: Yeah, so that's an interesting one, and it's one that I am still trying to find the answers to. And what I was told is just that I was abandoned when I was born, and that and I was just left to die, people like to put it quite bluntly. I think they were told as well from a medical perspective, either by a doctor or a nurse, that I probably wasn't going to survive. You just leave her here and look, we'll look after her until she passes and make sure she's fine. And you kind of go on and live the rest of your life.
16: And I know you were so young, but do you have any memories from being inside a children's orphanage in Belarus? Do you remember the sights, the sounds, what it was like, how you felt at the time?
23: I do. I have a lot of kind of sometimes vivid memories, you know, of the rooms, like where we slept would just be one room with, you know, 20 beds for all of the children. And we would all have to go in and sleep together, go into bed at the same time, kind of like a curfew. The duvet would be placed over our heads. And one thing as well that I would always kind of remember, you know, is that any time that you would, you know, pull down the covers, like you would be hit. Sometimes it was often with belts. There's another memory I have where just beside the orphanage was kind of like a forest area. And we would go out there, pick nettles, and the nettles would actually be used to discipline you. You cannot also go to the toilet. So if you go to the toilet, you're going to get punished. If you wet the bed, you're going to get punished. So it's like, you know, no matter what you did, there was always something. Up until maybe 3-4 years of age, I was just stuck in a cot for most of my time, for every day, every night. You know, you're kind of a prisoner in an orphanage. You were neglected, you were abused, and you have to kind of just live it to get through it.
16: When all of this was happening, what was going through your mind? Did you think, well, you probably didn't know any better, so you thought this is the way everybody lives? Or, like, how did you cope with those terrible conditions?
23: Yeah, I think at the beginning, you're right. I think you know, I didn't know any better. This is how I grew up. So it, to me, it was just normal, you know, because we never even really got to go outside. I think once I only ever have a recollection of going outside and playing on the swing. You know, it was a very freeing time for me. And I actually, even to this day, I love swings because it brings me back to that one happy moment, I suppose, in the orphanage that I had.
16: Wiasa remembers going to stay with Tom, Anne, and the rest of the Carolyn family.
23: The freedom. Wow. There's loving families. Wow. There's other, like, you can go outside. You could do all these things and you could eat and all, like, it was just a whole new world. And, like, I was very unfamiliar with how a family works or what a family even is. I've never known, didn't know what love or affection or anything like that was. So it was an adjustment, you know, because my siblings, you know, they would hug me and I'm just like, oh, what is this? Yeah. You know, and kind of like, so affection was something that I found very difficult to grasp because obviously I'd never been exposed to it before.
16: The Carolyn family went on to adopt Wiasa, and to date she has had over 30 surgeries in Ireland, which have improved her quality of life. She's now 33 and working for Google in Dublin.
23: My sister actually told me a story not too long ago about how my mother had a miscarriage in the later years after she'd had some of my siblings. And she said that she always felt in her heart that something was missing or that someone was missing in the family. And then she said, essentially, when she adopted me, she's like, she found her missing piece.
16: That's beautiful.
23: And it's just lovely because my mum would always have said that I was like her little ray of sunshine.
16: This was a whole new experience for Wiasa, including religion. Growing up in these orphanages, there was never any mention of God or faith. And now she was being brought up in a Catholic family.
23: Kind of as I got older, like you definitely, it can't help but kind of wonder and it does kind of make you question things because it's like, well, you know, if we're all God's children and if we're all, you know, meant to, like, why is there so much pain and suffering in the world? You know, and even, you know, with what I experienced and my upbringing and the life in the orphanage, it definitely can make you, it can make you wonder and sometimes question things, you know. And again, like when my mom passed, that was kind of a bigger time that I started to question my belief a little bit because I was like, oh, like why would I have to lose my mom so young? Like I was 16 years of age, like I still had the rest of my life to live, you know. But then at the same time, I always kind of, I believe that everything happens for a reason, and I think my experience and my upbringing, as hard as it was and as difficult as it was, like, it has led me to where I am today. It has also made me the person I am today. And, you know, I have to take comfort in that as well. And that was just meant to be my journey.
16: Do you ever struggle with the idea that when you were describing you as a child in a room with maybe 30 other cots filled with children, that you're one of the lucky ones who won the lottery? Most of them, statistically, when we look at the numbers, yeah, are probably still inside the walls of an institution in Belarus right now as you and I are speaking here.
23: Yeah, absolutely. And then that is the thing, you know, that's a lot of why, because I was one of the last few, if not the last person to be adopted in Belarus before they shut the adoption board. So no other child has ever since been able to be adopted. And I definitely feel very lucky and fortunate that I was one of the lucky ones and one of the chosen ones, so to speak. And it, you know, it hurts me as well at the same time, because it's like, it's sad because, like you said, like a lot of these children are stuck in orphanages, are stuck in asylums, are, you know, stuck in this vicious cycle that has become over there. And we can't really do much about it other than, yes, they come to Ireland, but then they have to keep going home as well.
16: I remember in my hometown of Ennis in County Clare as well, seeing all the children that were coming from Belarus and the affected region, seeing them going into loving families and getting fresh air and clean food and healthy food and going to school even, some of them. But then the tragic side for the ones who were not adopted, who then had to return home. And did you ever worry, Adi, that, you know, ignorance can be bliss? And for all the good that they get when they come to somewhere like Ireland and they experience a loving family for the first time, how tragic it is for that little boy or girl.

0: and now I'm back in this asylum, in this orphanage.
1: You see, there's a real moral dilemma. And my only consolation, if children are, when they have to go back into really, really dark places, the one thing that they, their jailers, as I often call them, cannot take from them is what is in their hearts and what is in their, embedded in their memories. It is of that touch, that person that held them in their arms, that person that sang to them, soothed them, who fed them, who cleaned them, who made them smell good. They have all those memories of how different life can be, and that can become, they hang on to that dream. I absolutely, even children that are locked in and that cannot communicate, I honestly believe that they have all the memories of being here, from the touch, from the feeling, from the smells, and they know that there is hope out there. And it, who are we to take that hope away from them? And I suppose really, Colm, what we're all working for here is change. And that the change will ultimately come. You know, we have to believe that dream, because I believe that, you know, all children are, they are the greatest treasure of every nation. And they are the ones, they are our, you know, they're our hope for the future. And we are building this for them.
0: It has often been said that Ireland's humanitarian response to Chernobyl was extraordinary, particularly for a country of its size. And Aidy says she believes it is rooted in the faith of the people of Ireland.
1: Deep inside the race memory, I think, lies the answer, that we see the value in everybody and that we feel that all life is worth protecting. And, you know, I suppose, like, you know, like we would say, Dina Ladia in Irish, like people who are special, God's children. And like, even if children were disabled in Ireland, like generally speaking, like families kept them at home and protected them and nurtured them. And you know what's nice about it, Colm? It's by example we lead. Because now in countries like Belarus, and hopefully in Ukraine in the future when the war is over, that they will learn that we see the value in every, that we don't see the disability, we see the ability, and that they will start to picture things differently. And we have seen over the decades the changes actually happening. And you know, isn't that a powerful thing, Colm, to say, you or I, we actually can do something. Even if a child doesn't survive, even if there is, they say there is no hope. I have seen too many interventions where we were told there is no hope for that child. Send him home to die. And I would say, can we just try? Can we just let the surgeons just try just one operation just to see? And to see a miracle happen. And we're always hoping for the miracle. We're living our faith.
0: Did you feel that, Aidy, that this was you living out the gospel message?
1: I did, but maybe I didn't kind of, you know, sit down and intellectualise that, or, you know, having been at Mass one day to say, like, I've had my hallelujah moment and
0: I'm off a missionary.
1: I go. Oh, do you know, but
0: Sister
1: but the
0: Aidy
1: basic,
0: Roach.
1: Oh my God. Well, listen, I did go as far as trying on a nun's habit one time, because I did have notions of maybe joining, but I fancied the fellas more than I fancied the habit.
0: But Aidy, isn't it amazing that you were able to, this is your vocation. This became your vocation, a lay vocation in a way.
1: It is about my own salvation, because I couldn't not, because if you are a person of faith and if you believe that the message of Jesus Christ is primarily about love, about hope and about justice, like our work is also about justice.
0: Did you ever lose hope, Aidy, at any stage?
1: No.
0: Never.
1: I know, it gets very weak, and I call it the flicker. Like, you know, it's like a candle. You know, sometimes it's literally just an ember. It's just keeping hope alive. And that's what I live and breathe to do.
0: You've been listening to a conversation with Aidy Roach and Riasa Carolyn on Heart and Soul on the BBC World Service. And until next time, from me, Colm Flynn, and executive producer Rajiv Gupta,

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1: Tune in to Classical Music Amarillo this week to hear highlights from the Amarillo Symphony's most recent 2025-2026 season. 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
5: Coming up on the Arts Hour with me, Nikki Beatty, Canadian-American actor Sandra Oh of Killing Eve fame shares the challenges of preparing for her UK stage debut.
6: The process of being in rehearsal, it's such a sacred space. You really get to try things. That's the time that you are really exercising your instinct and who you are to the utmost. So that's what the play is demanding.
5: We'll hear from Italian filmmaker Damiano Michieletto about his film Primavera, the American avant-garde artist and musician Laurie Anderson on taking on assignments, and Better Call Saul star Bob Odenkirk talks about his move into action movies. Also on the show, we explore the psychology of the photo booth, hear from Nigerian rapper Illbliss, and my conversation with the artist, composer and producer Bishi. All that and more coming up on the Arts Hour.
7: BBC News with Govinda Gill. Russia has launched a large-scale missile and drone attack on Kyiv and other Ukrainian cities. Officials say at least two people have been killed in the capital and more than 80 injured across the country. From Kyiv, Jonathan Beale reports.
8: This felt and sounded like one of the heaviest overnight attacks Kyiv has suffered, with repeated huge ground-shaking explosions right across the city. It lasted several hours, mixed with the buzz of Russian drones flying overhead and the heavy thud of anti-aircraft fire. President Putin had earlier threatened retaliation for a Ukrainian attack inside Russian-occupied territory. But Ukraine's been suffering these large-scale attacks by Russia many times before.
7: Details are emerging from the United States and Iran of a draft deal to extend the current ceasefire for 60 days. Donald Trump says it's been largely negotiated. Iran's state media say the deal includes an end to war on all fronts and a commitment by Tehran not to pursue a nuclear weapons program. It would see the Strait of Hormuz reopened. Gary O'Donoghue is in Washington.
9: The specifics are not yet entirely hammered out, but Washington insists the reopening of the Strait of Hormuz will be directly linked to the lifting of the US blockade on Iranian shipping. There would also, they say, be no tolls imposed by Iran. On the nuclear material question, often referred to by the president as nuclear dust, that, it seems, would be hammered out during a 60-day period in which the modalities of getting the uranium out of the country would be agreed. But the Americans are adamant. No dust, no dollars. A reference to possible sanctions relief.
7: A man who opened fire near the White House in Washington has been shot dead by U.S. Secret Service agents. U.S. media are naming him as Nazir Best, a 21-year-old with a history of mental health conditions, who was known to the security services. There's been a bomb attack on a train carrying military personnel in Pakistan's southwestern city of Quetta. At least 20 people are reported dead. Officials believe a car packed with explosives was driven into the train. The Band of Balochistan Liberation Army says it carried out the attack. Here's our Pakistan correspondent Caroline Davis.
10: Thrown on its side and off the tracks, the carriage of the 745 shuttle service lies blackened and mangled. The force of the explosion was so strong that nearby vehicles were also burnt out. Car roofs flattened. There are images of blood-covered suitcases. According to a Pakistan railway official responsible for Quetta, the service was carrying military personnel travelling from their base to the main railway station so they could go home for next week's Eid holiday. The injured have been taken to hospital.
7: World news from the BBC. Health officials in the Democratic Republic of the Congo say the response to the current Ebola outbreak has been hindered by the ongoing armed conflict. Medical teams are unable to reach areas under the control of the M23 rebel group, which is at war with the Congolese government. Firefighters in Southern California are still trying to cool down a tank containing 26,000 litres of a volatile, poisonous chemical on the verge of blowing up. It could trigger an explosion of another nearby tank containing more than 55,000 litres of the same substance. An incident commander in Orange County told reporters it would be the worst chemical disaster in California's history. Here's the local fire authority division chief, Craig Covey.
11: Letting this thing just fail and blow up is unacceptable to us. Our goal is to find something and not allow that happen, not let it damage our community, not let it damage our environment. So we're going to continue with that out-of-box thinking, come up with those other plans. Concurrently, we're working on how do we respond to this thing should it fail.
7: Scientists say that thousands of plant species are at higher risk of disappearing by the end of the century due to climate change. A new study published in the journal Science surveyed tens of thousands of species of vascular plants, a group that includes almost all plants on Earth. Researchers found that at least 1 in 14 species could lose nearly all of their natural habitat as global temperatures rise. King Mohammed of Morocco has pardoned 18 Senegalese football fans jailed after the Africa Cup of Nations final. The Royal Palace says the pardon was granted on humanitarian grounds ahead of Eid al-Adha celebrations. The supporters were serving up sentences to a year in prison for causing disturbances during the match between the hosts Morocco and Senegal. BBC News.
5: Hello and welcome to the Arts Hour from the BBC World Service. I'm Nikki Beatty, bringing you a star-studded lineup of global guests and some cultural companionship with the best arts and culture conversation from across the BBC and beyond. Coming up in a moment, Canadian-American actor Sandra Oh of Killing Eve fame shares the challenges of preparing for her UK stage debut. Italian filmmaker Damiano Micheletto on his film Primavera. And we hear from the American avant-garde artist and musician, Laurie Anderson. Also on the show, Better Call Saul star Bob Odenkirk on his move into action movies. We'll explore the psychology of the photo booth, hear from Nigerian rapper Ill Bliss. That's not all, though. My guests on today's Arts Hour are artist, composer and producer Bishi. We'll be talking about her latest album, Maya, The Birth of a Superhero. And we welcome, as our cultural critic this week, art historian, curator and writer Alexandra Steinecker-Clark. Before we go any further, do you both have a cultural highlight that you'd like to recommend to the world this week? Bishi, I'll come to you first.
12: I'm a big fan of a musician called Joy Guidry. She is a bassoonist, an improviser, a composer, and she combines her bassoon with electronic improvisation. There's something incredibly healing about her work. And just watching her work her bassoon and her electronic magic, it's peaceful to even watch her perform.
5: How lovely. Alexandra, do you have a cultural highlight that you'd like to recommend this week?
13: I do, and it's actually a fiction novel by the author Carol Claire Burke, and it's called Yesteryear. And it's gone really viral online, and the whole premise is basically that a trad wife, a traditional wife with these traditional values, who goes viral online and is quite popular as an influencer, she gets transported back to the early 1800s and has to live within the world that she's basically been promoting online with those traditional values. And it becomes a sort of psychological thriller. It very much references themes of religion, of motherhood, of society, but also the themes that we're living in today when it comes to thinking about online presence, mm-hmm. and what is real, what is performance.
5: That's a great recommendation. I can already visualize that as a film as well.
13: It actually has gotten picked up. Yeah, Anne Hathaway.
5: Right. Okay.
13: She's a fan.
5: Thank you both so much. First up then, actor Sandra Oh is probably best known across the world for her starring roles as Eve Pilastri in the series Killing Eve and Dr. Christina Yang in Grey's Anatomy. She's currently preparing to make her UK stage debut in an update of The Misanthrope, a 17th century comedy of manners written by the French playwright Molière. In this new version, Sandra plays author Alice, who, as the BBC's Roman Kemp pointed out, gets into trouble because of her honesty.
14: Yes, I think that's a big part of the play.
15: Yeah.
14: Alice speaking her mind really, really is the thrust of the play. But just to your point, you know, classically, The Misanthrope by Molière, ours is an adaptation written by Martin Crimp, and it's actually, I think it's maybe his third adaptation.
15: Yeah.
14: What's special about this one is that the genders are reversed.
15: Yeah.
14: So usually Alsace is a man, but now it's Alice playing, I'm playing her, as a woman. So that's a real interesting take on it. I'm not exactly sure because we're only in the second week of rehearsal. And so how that will kind of translate in a larger sense, I'm not exactly sure, but it's a great thrill.
15: I was going to say, how fun is Alice to play though? Because I mean, it's very rarely do you get to play a character where you can describe and say exactly how you mean. Say what you mean exactly.
14: Yes, I think I also have been very fortunate of playing very strong female characters.
15: Absolutely.
14: But this part, you know, what Alice is kind of pointing to with all the rage that I think many of us have, it's a great opportunity to kind of be a truth teller that gets her into trouble, but a real truth teller. You know, it's right now I'm finding my way, but I can't wait to, you know, get up on stage. You know what I mean? There's something that I love being an actor, and the process of also being in rehearsal, it's such a sacred space. You really get to try things. That's the time that you are really exercising your instinct and who you are to the utmost. Like, that's what the play is demanding. But it's also a place where it feels terrible because you're trying things for the first time and you're just standing there and you're like, I don't know how to move my arms. Or it's like, I just have egg on my face, or I'm looking at someone and I completely go blank. But these are the things that you kind of have to go through to craft the play and craft a character.
5: Sandra Oh. With me in the Arts Hour studio are cultural commentator Alexandra Steinecker-Clark and artist, musician and composer Bishi. Bishi, does this update appeal to you? And if so, why?
16: I love Sandra Oh. And I also love comedy of manners and theatre from the 17th century because I think there's something about that era which is still so modern. I think the levels of humour and bawdiness, the chemistry between characters, very often female characters from that era feel as contemporary now as they did back then. And I find even when you're looking at folk music, you're looking at folk songs, so many of the themes are just as relevant today as they were in the past. So all of that together would encourage and inspire me to go and see this show.
5: Okay. What about you, Alexandra?
13: Yeah, I think it's really interesting to see this. And also, because if I'm correct, in the original play, the main character was male.
5: Exactly.
13: And then having Sandra Oh play Alice is very exciting. Also, as a Grey's Anatomy fan, I mean, I have to admit, I am really obsessed. I've watched all 22 seasons, but I would be really excited to go see it if I could, because that is incredibly interesting to see someone working within a different environment and how she presents.
5: So what about the whole thing, especially in big theatre cities, whether it's New York or London, stunt star casting? Now, I'm not saying that this is stunt casting for Sandra Oh, but does that make either of you want to go to the theatre because one of your favourite movie stars is on stage, Bishi?
16: If I'm being honest, yes, it does, because I just love performance. And I think theatre, you really have to go in a room and sit there. You cannot take your phone out.
5: Yeah.
16: It's one of the last surviving art forms that is ritualistic and time-based. I think that gives it a very special spin.
5: Thank you both. You're listening to The Arts Hour from the BBC World Service. I'm Nikki Beattie. From the early 1800s, Italian composer Vivaldi was master of the violin at the Ospedale della Pietà, a home for orphaned and abandoned girls in Venice. He worked there for 40 years, writing most of his now popular works, including the Four Seasons Violin Concertos, and composing for his young women pupils. If you heard our Arts Hour on Tour show in Rome, you'll already be familiar with that time in history and the girls learning at that very school, because one of our guests was the filmmaker Margherita Vicario, whose film Gloria was set at the same time and at that school. Well, that's now the setting for another film, Primavera, or Spring, made by the Italian director Damiano Micheletto, already known for his theatre productions and opera. The BBC's Tom Sutcliffe spoke to Damiano about the relationship at the centre of his film between Vivaldi and one of his talented students, Cecilia.
17: Cecilia is, of course, a fictional character, but we know that Vivaldi himself wrote some concert for Anna Maria del Violin, probably a violin virtuoso of the orphanage. So somehow Cecilia could be considered as an alter ego of this musician.
18: The orphanage is called the Ospedale della Pietà. How much of the film is factual, and where have you departed? Where have you taken liberties?
17: Well, actually, I have to say that what we told, it's very precise about historical facts. Actually, the Ospedale della Pietà doesn't exist anymore. Where the ospedale was, now there is a hotel. And also the church, La Chiesa della Pietà, where Vivaldi was performing, is still existing, of course, near San Marco Square, but has been totally renovated in the 19th century. So it's not the church that Vivaldi was performing. But still you have the upper level where the girls can perform behind a structure, so to keep them invisible.
18: Yes, in the film they're screened from the audience, and the audience can just hear the music they're making and not actually see them.
17: Yeah.
18: Tell us about your choices of music. Obviously, the film is called Primavera, and that for many people would be the music that plays in their head when they hear the name Vivaldi. But you're very cautious about how you use that. What was your thinking about that?
17: Well, my thinking was, okay, this is not a biopic on Vivaldi, but it's a story where music plays a big role. And I wanted to avoid also the more stereotyped music by Vivaldi. I think it's quite impossible to put the Primavera music of Vivaldi as a score, because it's too famous, and we are used to hear that also in the elevator or the phoning machine when you're waiting. No, you have this ta ta ta ta ta ta ta ta. You're waiting to be connected with. How can I use that? No. So I prepare a list of music of Vivaldi that I thought could be good for a narrative point of view. And I think the religious music of Vivaldi is not the most famous one, but I would say it's very modern. It's the music where I think he expressed something really deep, really modern, that also you don't recognize as Vivaldi. So it's not the classic Vivaldi music. Because Venice is my hometown, I was not afraid of showing the beauty of Venice. I just wanted to be there on the set, having the objects, the space, and then being inspired by the music. That's why I did a movie about music, because it's what I'm doing in opera, telling a story with the music. I want to go parallel between cinema and opera, because they are totally different technique, but the core, it's not so different. When Puccini was writing his opera, cinema was arriving, and you can see that the music of Puccini is becoming more and more cinematographic. But also the late Verdi is becoming, the last opera of Verdi, Falstaff, is totally cinematographic. There's no aria, there's no stop. It's just going on, going on, going on. So the mixture between music, words, image, it's both operatic and cinematographic. It's not a surprise that this man, even though he died poor and alone and forgotten, and his music has been totally forgotten for a couple of centuries, now he has on Spotify millions of followers. So it's still alive, and the energy and the power of his melodies and the rhythm of his music is incredible.
5: Damiano Micheletto talking about his film Primavera. My guests on today's Arts Hour are musician, composer, producer and artist Fishy and the cultural critic Alexandra Steinecker-Clark. I had no idea that Vivaldi died destitute. They're both nodding at me here, and that his works weren't found for another 200 years. But this is why I love cinema. It teaches me. Alexandra, your thoughts on the film?
13: I was really surprised because when I first clicked play, I thought that it was perhaps going to be a biopic. I thought that I was going to learn about Vivaldi's life. Mm. But actually, the film very much goes along this narrative arc of the story of Cecilia, which I found really powerful because ultimately, what this film does, in my opinion, is it shows the passion that can be evoked when you engage with something as wonderful as music or as creativity, and what lengths people will go to in order to be able to continue to have that in their lives, and what a powerful thing Vivaldi created with his music.
5: Bishi, how did it speak to you?
16: Well, I've been a Vivaldi fan since I was a child, and actually buying the Four Seasons on a cassette tape when I was five with my own pocket money was one of the first ever albums that I saved up for. I have been told by people not to mention that because it's not cool, but I don't really
5: care. I think that is cooler than anything. So cool.
16: And so I had known about him and his music. I knew that he was known as the Red Priest because of his red hair.
5: Yeah.
16: But I hadn't actually known about the School for Female Orphans or his role as a composer and a teacher within that institution. Yeah. So that was really incredible and really informative for me. And you can tell that the director, I know that he is a director for opera, and you could really tell in the way that the scenes with the orchestra were filmed, there was an intimacy in those sequences where the musicians were rehearsing and performing that to me really showed that this director understands the musical process.
5: Yeah. Do you, I mean, have you seen many operas, either of you? Are you opera fans? You have.
16: I have seen quite a lot of operas. Obviously, there was that global production of Philip Glass's Akhenaten, and that opera is just something else. You know, that's fine art and performance art and contemporary music and mythology. And
13: I want to watch that.
16: It's so good.
13: I want to experience that now.
5: Thank you both so much. If you want to hear about Gloria, the other film set in the same school, you can listen to the Arts Hour on Tour in Rome show, available as all our shows are, as a podcast, so do subscribe and like, if you like it, available wherever you get yours. You're with the BBC World Service and this is the Arts Hour. The American avant-garde artist Laurie Anderson has, since the 1970s in New York, been combining music and film along with performance art, multimedia work and her worldview in projects that focus on language, technology and visual imagery. Here she is talking to the BBC's Naomi Alderman, first about a much earlier commercial success.
19: Your seminal album from the 1980s was Big Science, which includes Oh Superman. Let's just hear a bit from the title track.
20: Hey pal, how do I get to town from here?
19: Which paints a picture of a desolate landscape that's full of potential.
20: We'll just take a right where they're going to build that new shopping mall. Go straight past where they're going to put in the freeway.
19: You go on to talk about the golden cities, golden towns, but then also every man for himself. Is that as relevant now as it felt when you wrote the song?
20: More so. And there are many, many more of these kinds of liminal spaces since I wrote that song. There are vast swaths of the country that are food deserts. The only food you can get is from a vending machine. Mm. It is much more extreme than when I wrote that song, of a country that has really been propelled by capitalism. And I'm very impressed with Mark Fisher, who has written, you know, it's easier to imagine the end of the world than it is to imagine the end of capitalism. Mm. And I think for some Americans, they really have no other model than this, just making bigger golden towns. I still find it a very fascinating place to live, full of energy in many ways, full of really interesting people, and I feel that it's a weird privilege to be living in the middle of this upheaval, to try to understand why it's happening and take it as an opportunity.
19: That brings us to this show that you're touring at the moment called Republic of Love, which might be hard to imagine in this current moment. Explain the premise of the show.
20: The premise was that I was asked last spring to participate in a big festival in Vienna. And the theme of this festival was the rise of fascism in Europe. And so they asked me to give a two-hour talk about the relationship of government and love. And I'm not really used to getting assignments, you know, so I thought, I'm going to accept this one because I don't have the slightest idea how to approach it, especially in 2 hours. And they said, this talk will be delivered at ORF, which is the radio station where Hitler announced the annexation of Austria in 1938. So I thought, can you find a place with a little less history? but I did it in that haunted place, a two-hour talk, featuring the Mozart Children's Choir, who sang a beautiful song called David's Lamentations, which was at the very end. My policy is not to apologize, especially in shows, but in this case, it was a very beautiful song sung by David, the biblical king, that he wrote supposedly to his son, who he had, killed in a battle. And he was apologizing to his son, and it's a very beautiful song. I wish I could die in your place. I am so sorry I killed you. And I wanted to end it this way because, you know, many people in my generation are saying to people a generation or two or three behind us, we are so sorry for destroying the world, making it a dangerous and a toxic place. But, you know, your generation will be fixing it up. And you're like, wait a second, you know, when you were a child, did anyone ask you to fix the world?
19: Yeah.
20: That's a big order. So I wanted to end with this apology. Anyway, it sent me on a spiral that went off in a few directions. It's a lot of ideas and music and things surrounding this idea of government and love.
5: Laurie Anderson. Vichy, as a multidisciplinary artist yourself, what does Laurie Anderson's work mean to you?
0: Well, over COVID, I curated a digital arts festival and Laurie Anderson was the headlined artist. We talked about technology. We talked about the stories of women. And what I realized is she's almost like a telescope, you know, whether she's using her electric violin, body percussion, whatever kind of performance art she's engaging in, it's a communion with the American political condition.
5: Alexandra, I mean, Laurie Anderson's obviously the perfect example. Yeah. But are there other artists who you admire who express issues that we face in contemporary life?
21: Oh, I was thinking about what I recently saw. I was at the Venice Biennale. I am half Austrian and I come from Salzburg, and the Austrian pavilion was by far the most popular and famous pavilion.
5: Tell
21: of
5: us
21: the
5: why.
21: Biennale. Well, the artist, Florentina Hortzinger, she created this performance, but it's not just her. It's so many different performers who come together and absolutely enliven the pavilion. For people who might not know what the Venice Biennale looks like or feels like, there are different international pavilions and they choose an artist and a curator. And in the pavilion, these performers were doing, I would say, quite abject, slightly grotesque and uncomfortable things. There's one performance, for example, that really stuck with me is when a performer climbs up a rope into a bell and they have something attached to their hips and they use their body as the clacker of the bell.
5: Wow.
21: And it is so powerful. and you think, oh, is there pain involved? How exhausting is this? What does this mean? What sort of, why is this bell tolling feeling ominous and hopeful at the same time? And so it's really talking about climate change and society and all of these things.
5: I just got goosebumps. And that was your description only.
21: Yeah.
5: Thank you both so much. That's it for part one of the show, but don't go away. Still to come, Bob Odenkirk, a century of the Thoto booth, Nigerian rapper Ill Bliss, and I'll be talking to the musician, artist and composer Bishi. The Arts Hour's back after this.

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4: BBC News with Charles Carroll. Russia has launched a large-scale attack on Kyiv and other Ukrainian cities, firing hundreds of drones and dozens of missiles. Moscow says the attack included a hypersonic Oreshnik missile. Kyiv's mayor says two people have been killed there. President Zelensky said more than 80 were wounded across Ukraine. Details are emerging from the United States and Iran of a possible deal to extend the current ceasefire for 60 days. The U.S. Secretary of State, Marco Rubio, said an announcement was possible later on Sunday. Iran's state media said there was disagreement over one or two clauses. There's been a bomb attack on a train carrying military personnel in Pakistan's southwestern city of Quetta. At least 20 people are reported dead. Many are critically wounded. A man who opened fire near the White House in Washington has been shot dead by U.S. Secret Service agents. U.S. media are naming him as Nasir Best, a 21-year-old with a history of mental health conditions. Health officials in the Democratic Republic of the Congo say their response to the Ebola outbreak is being hampered by armed conflict. Medical teams are unable to reach areas controlled by the M23 rebel group. Dozens of people are feared trapped after a building under construction collapsed in the Philippines during a thunderstorm. A major rescue effort is underway at the nine-story site. King Mohammed of Morocco has pardoned 18 Senegalese football fans who were jailed after the Africa Cup of Nations final. They were convicted of causing disturbances during the match. And scientists say that thousands of plant species are at a high risk of disappearing by the end of the century due to climate change. A study found that 1 in 14 of the plants surveyed could lose its natural habitat as temperatures rise. Plants in cold or dry regions are seen as particularly vulnerable. BBC News.
2: Welcome back to The Arts Hour from the BBC World Service with me, Nikki Baady. If you've only just joined us, here's what you missed in the first half of the show. Killing Eve star Sandra Oh on preparing for her London stage debut, the Italian director Damiano Micheletto on his film Primavera, and we heard from the pioneering American artist and musician Laurie Anderson. Coming up in a moment, star of film and television Bob Odenkirk, an exploration into the psychology of the photo booth. We'll hear from Nigerian hip-hop artist Illbliss, and I'll be talking with artist, composer, producer, musician Bishi. She's here in the studio along with our cultural critic Alexandra Steinecker-Clark. Bob Odenkirk is the American actor who played corrupt lawyer Saul Goodman in the hit series Breaking Bad and its spin-off prequel, Better Call Saul. The role made him a star. He's a man of many talents, though. Starting out as a stand-up comedy performer, he became a writer for the US shows Saturday Night Live and Late Night with Conan O'Brien. He appeared in many TV roles, from The Larry Sanders Show to Curb Your Enthusiasm, Fargo to The Bear, and he's acted in films, too, including Little Women, Nebraska, and Nobody. He's now starring in an action comedy movie, Normal, directed by Ben Wheatley. And Bob is also the producer and co-writer. In the film, he plays a small-town sheriff called Ulysses. The BBC's Nick Grimshaw asked him about the significance of the name.
3: Yeah, Ulysses, that's based on not the classic Greek tale, but rather the American president, Ulysses S. Grant, whose nickname was Useless. He was famously, he had no value to anyone until he led the Union Army in the Civil War, until he won the most, the second most important war in our nation's history, probably the most important. Until he won it, he was a wastrel.
5: He was a wastrel. I saw an interview with you that you did a couple of weeks ago. It was before I saw Normal. So it was like, which character do you most relate to? And you said, Ulysses. And I thought, you most relate to Ulysses?
3: Oh, to the character. No, my character in this movie is actually the closest to me of any character I've ever played.
5: Yes.
3: Which, you know, a lot of people think because I played Saul Goodman on Better Call Saul, I must be very close to that character. And I do felt close to him, but he was quite different from me.
5: Well, you play in this film, Normal, which is pretty gory.
3: Yeah, if you don't like blood and things blowing up, don't go. You have to be up for crazy, comically crazy violence. It's a mad plot. I play a sheriff in the middle of the country of America, a town in the middle of nowhere that's a small town, like a lot of small towns in America that's having rough times. But for some reason, the people in this town have money. Now, why is that? Mm. And what does it have to do with the Yakuza in Japan?
5: Like what?
3: Well, we find out.
6: I took a sheriff job in a little town called Normal, Minnesota.
7: Weather advisory, winter storm threatening later this week.
8: Separate!
3: People seem friendly enough.
9: If you don't play this right, we're going to have a massacre in there.
6: I say we play the hand that's been dealt to all of us, and maybe you get to keep the rest of your figures.
5: Well, I always think you managed to sort of reinvent yourself in a brilliant way from, you know, going from like cult comedy to unexpected now an action lead.
3: Look, all I ever wanted to do was be in Monty Python. That was my dream, and of course that couldn't happen. For so many reasons. But we ended up, after working at Saturday Night Live, I did get a chance to do a pretty free-form show that I had control over creatively with my friend David Cross called Mr. Show that a lot of people saw. And then I started trying to direct movies. That didn't go that well. And then I happened upon this chance to act in Breaking Bad, which wasn't a hit show when I was on it. Mm-hmm. Initially, especially, it was struggling, and that turned into this other career. And then the notion of action was just because I was an older guy when I got famous enough to be curious if I could make a feature film on a bigger scale. And the only thing that I could imagine being supported in would be an action film, which weirdly you can kind of do at any age and any kind of person you are. If you're up for that fighting and you learn it and you make it intriguing, you could say it was a crutch if you want, but it was a way in to features. And I was willing to train, and here we are. I enjoy, you know, trying something that's 180 degrees from whatever I just did.
5: Yeah.
3: So, but keep yourself awake. Try something really out of the box. Yeah.
5: I heard that your kids were quite encouraging, should we say, of you doing Better Call Saul. Was it something that you weren't going to do?
3: Going to do it.
5: Really?
3: I wasn't that intimidated. I should have been, because it was a bigger acting role than I'd ever prepared for. Mm-hmm. I did many, many small parts over the years, but this was a big, challenging role. But that's not what made me doubt I should do it. It was simply that I had kids at home. And there was still a lot of driving them here and driving them there and stuff that was challenging to deal with. And I was like, I can't leave that in my wife's lap and go shoot this show that shot in Albuquerque, not where we lived. And so I just said no. And then they heard me on the phone saying no. And I hung up the phone and my son said, Dad, you're not going to do that show? And I said, no, I'm not. Can't do it. And he goes, well, you're going to disappoint a lot of people. Mm. And I said, well, I'm going to disappoint a lot of strangers. so I don't really care about them. Then he said, well, some of them are my friends. Some of my friends want to see you do that. Anyway, we talked. He said I'd be willing to help out at home. He was 13. My daughter was 11. And she then talked to me about it, too, and said, we'll help out. We'll help mom. And I thought, well, maybe this is a chance for some growing up. Mm-hmm. Of course, Sony thought I was trying to get more money out of them. And they called back the next day and said, okay, we'll give him this. And I was like, what? That's not why I did that.
2: The multi-talented Bob Odenkirk. Alexandra, Bob's children encouraged him to take on the role he's now famous for. Have you ever been encouraged to do something that you'd perhaps ruled out or were vacillating on?
8: Yes, I think my whole entire career in the art world, because when I first discovered art history, I was a teenager, I was in high school in Austria, and I was getting taught by a practicing artist. And I fell so in love with what art history meant and what I was learning. I Googled, what can you do with an art history degree? And up came museum director. And I was like, right, that'll be me one day. And I was talking to my mom, and whenever I had spoken to anyone else about this, everyone was like, but how are you going to make any money? How are you going to make a career? This is a dead-end idea to study this. And my mom was like, you will be able to do whatever you want to do if you set your mind to it. If you love this, I am behind you all the way. She has always, always supported me in my goals. And I think without that support, I don't know if I would have gone into the arts, because it's risky.
2: Thank you, Alexandra. You're listening to The Arts Hour from the BBC World Service. Let's turn the spotlight onto you now, Bishi. A bit of background first. Bishi Bhattacharya, known simply as Bishi, is British Bengali. She's a musician, composer, singer-songwriter, multi-instrumentalist and multimedia performer. She also, in my opinion, presents herself as an artistic canvas. Striking makeup, coiffed hair, amazing clothes, Warner's statement and costume. She's trained in both Hindustani classical and Western classical music. She has a 4-octave vocal range and I will never forget the first time I saw her playing the sitar. She plays the sitar like a rock instrument. Her score for the immersive film Maya, The Birth of a Superhero, is now an album. The film was created by renowned artist and activist Palomi Basu, and it was co-directed by CJ Clark. Bishi created acoustic and electronic sound worlds to reflect the story's themes of stigma, empowerment, identity. So Bishi, Maya reimagines heroism through this teenage girl's journey of self-discovery, from her menstruation beginning and the stigma around it. So what drew you to the project?
8: I went to see Palomi Basu's exhibition in London's East End. There were these incredible portraits of her mother nude. I saw the South Asian female body depicted in a way that I'd never really seen before. She was working with themes of environmentalism, abuse and trauma, and all of these subjects really spoke to me. So I started taking pictures of it on for my Instagram stories and tagging her.
2: She's an Indian artist, we should say, right? Of Bengali heritage.
8: Yep, she's a Bengali artist who emigrated from Kolkata, which is where all my family are from.
2: Yeah.
8: And I spent a lot of my childhood in Kolkata. Yeah. And I've always wanted to be in touch with other contemporary Bengali artists. And then she sent me some DMs based on those Instagram stories. And then 2 weeks later, I was in a VR Oculus headset looking at a very early iteration.
2: I mean, I haven't seen the film through the headset, but I love VR experiences. Maya's a British Asian teenager. She's confronted by pretty restrictive traditions of her conservative family. And to me, what spoke most was the idea of shame. That's something that young women from Indian communities, but many communities across the world, still face today. Is that something that spoke to you in particular, Bishi?
8: Yes, it did, because I think within South Asian culture, there is a lot of shame around women's bodies and menstruation. And I don't think anybody means it to be that way, but it is that way. And I think that if you don't have open conversations about sexuality, about consent, about sexual health, it is endangering to young women and it is endangering to society. And it really spoke to me that need to be open about this kind of stuff.
2: And so can you walk us through the creative process of scoring, Maya?
8: So before a film is turned into 3D, you get given 2D animations. And in a medium like VR, everything has to be worked out before it's then transformed into the VR medium. But the characters themselves, even in this early stage, had a lot of emotion. You're responding to their faces, you're responding to the things that they're saying. I have synthesizers, I have digital libraries, I have my sitar, my tanpura, my looping station and kind of various microphones that I record my voice on. Mm. So it was really about channeling that kind of a sound world through what I have available in my home studio. And then I recorded the violins and the strings.
2: So quick question then. I mean, you have had commissions and work with orchestras from the English National Opera, London Symphony Orchestra, Brooklyn Youth Chorus. Did you work with live violins or were you using programs like Sibelius and StaffPad?
8: So I did a combination of sound libraries and then live strings.
2: Gotcha.
8: And I know that lots of media composers do that all the time. They'll have like the synthetic bed and then they'll have the actual acoustic instruments over the top because it just gives it more impact and more punch.
2: Maya means magic and illusion in Sanskrit. Was there a sound that came to mind the moment you heard the word Maya?
8: I was given the rushes to a really crucial scene in the film where you see Maya floating in the forest. And I just got this melody in my head, and it's the track Birth of a Superhero. It's also in the motive to Maya, She Lives Inside Me, which is the single. And it's something that worked with my voice, it worked with my sitar, it worked with the violin.
2: When you're listening to this, Alexandra, you're thinking, well, I'm really looking at the journey of a musical composition like I've never thought about it before.
10: Oh, absolutely.
2: Yeah, I was
10: totally
2: just watching
10: opening.
2: Your face.
10: Yeah, it's totally opening my eyes to the creative process.
2: Because I think a lot of us just assume everybody knows what a composer does, Bishi, but we don't.
8: Yeah, well, I'm not always sure that I know what I'm doing either.
2: How does your Bengali heritage and Hindustani classical music, how does it shape your overall artistic voice, do you think?
8: I think with Hindustani music, we're talking about a system of music which is 5,000 years old. So I find it incredibly grounding. And I find it humbling to understand that I'm part of a system which is so much bigger and so much older than I am. It's lasted for this incredible amount of time, and it's going to last when I'm not there. And that's something that I find really centering and really grounding. And I also think my mum is an expert in the work of Rabindranath Tagore. And I think there again, it's understanding that you're a part of a legacy.
2: Bishi, thank you. And the album Maya, Birth of a Superhero is available now. You're listening to The Arts Hour from the BBC World Service. I'm Nikki Beatty. When, if ever, was the last time you took your photo in a photo booth? In a railway station or shopping mall, at a party or event? For generations, the photo booth has been a place for people to experiment with the image and identity that they perhaps want to present to the world. You draw back the curtain, adjust the seat height, press the button. 4 minutes later, out pops that strip of 4 centimetre by 5 centimetre photos. Astonishingly, the photo booth is now 100 years old, and the BBC's Alan Dean has celebrated the centenary in a documentary.
11: The photo booth. I've been taking pictures of myself in these machines all my life.
12: Standard rule is the first one, complete surprise, because you weren't expecting it.
13: Second, okay, what pose am I supposed to do? happen, and then you grab your friends.
14: It's almost like this mathematical truism that frame three is when the couple kisses, like, we're out of things to do, let's kiss.
12: And then they're kind of stressing out because I thought we'd already done four and she'd better accounting than me.
11: In the early 1920s, innovators and pioneers competed in the automatic photo market. There was the Photoscope, the Phototerium, and the Photomatic. But by far the most successful was Anatole Joseffo's Photomaton, unveiled 100 years ago.
15: When the Photomaton first arrived in New York, was there a song and dance about it?
13: It was an instant success.
11: Tal Stamani.
13: Massive queues in New York. And a year later, Anatole Joseffo sold the patent and became a millionaire. This Russian immigré who came to New York and became the sort of incarnation of the American dream. So you have a very rare, complete strip here from 1927.
11: It's a single man. Sometimes he's wearing his hat, sometimes he takes it off. But I wonder what's drawn him in.
13: It would be the same question today as, why do we take selfies? Why are we so keen to perform for the camera? I was a bespectacled teenager. I didn't like wearing glasses. I was a fairly academic child, so it was very much part of my persona, but I didn't like it. But if I got in a photo booth, I could take those glasses off.
16: I know my mum still has a photograph of my sister holding up a black Labrador. This puppy was being given away outside the school gates. My dad was cross. Anyway, my sister had popped into the photo booth, snapped a photograph of her holding the puppy to her chest, and I think from that moment onwards, there was no way that Tessa was going to be sent back.
11: Walking around London's West End, I pop into a shop where music is spilling out from the open door. It's packed with groups of teenagers. A bright pink sign advertises a premium photo booth studio.
17: Hello, how do you do? I'm Alan.
18: I'm Ruth.
17: Why not just on the phone? What's so important about coming in here and getting a photo booth photo?
18: I think that's what people want. They want something to take home. If you like K-pop, you can combine that.
11: The first thing I noticed is the variety and choice you're afforded. There's filters, there's frames, there's props.
17: What do I do next?
18: So you can pick some props, headbands or glasses, silly hats that you can put over your head.
11: With my altered, filtered and curated photo strip in hand,
17: wow.
11: I'm keen to hear what the diehard analog enthusiasts think. Tim Garrett and Brian Meacham.
14: We had this shared love for this machine, and I think we both just had this overwhelming feeling that everything was quickly moving to digital.
19: They were just getting replaced, or a digital booth would be placed nearby, which would give people the idea that it was somehow unreliable. We didn't like it. It sort of loses all the charm of the analog booth because the picture quality isn't great. They don't last. They fade. And they allow the subject to see a preview and delete a photo. And the inability to do those things is a key quality of the analog photo booth.
14: It remains to be explored what about the booth has given it such staying power, particularly in a day and age where there is now a camera on every conceivable device.
20: Personally, I've got 35,000 photos on my iPhone. And we've just got so many photos that we never actually sort of print them out. And photos don't really enter the world. They stay locked within these digital devices.
21: The new thing is going back to analog. And it's a revival that, of course, we've seen in other areas, the vinyl being one.
13: People who think that there's a different sound, that there's a different texture to it, it's exactly the same with an analog photo booth. And also, looking at your pictures, we feel like we almost get a glimpse of who you were.
2: Little taste of Alan Dean's BBC documentary, A Century in a Click, 100 Years of the Photo Booth. My guests on today's Arts Hour are the cultural critic Alexandra Steinacker-Clark and artist, composer and producer Bishi. Alexandra, what's your best memory of a photo booth moment?
8: It was actually a recent memory. I was going shopping with my mom over the Christmas period. We were in Austria together and we saw a photo booth when we were on our way to the store. And I never really do this with my mom. I don't think I have any photo booth photos with her. And I just looked at her and I was like, come on, let's go into the photo booth. And surprisingly, she was like, okay, yeah, sure. Because I kind of was expecting her to be like, oh, not now, honey.
2: Right.
8: We have stuff to do. And we went and sat in that photo booth and we took took pictures, and we both, you know, our hair was messy. We had no makeup on. We were just going and running errands pre-Christmas. And it was just the most fun memory I've had. And when I've now taken that strip, I have it up on my wall.
2: Aww.
8: And I hold that memory very dear with my mom because I miss her. You know, I live far away from her. And to have that and to remember how we laughed and how spontaneous it was, yeah. how we were feeling, that sort of excitement for a family holiday and spending time together for a longer period of time. All of that is within this object that I get to look at. That's
2: just captured in those little
8: shapes. In those little squares.
2: Bushy, what about you?
0: It was on a night out in Berlin, of course. Probably at about 4 a.m. with a bunch of us crammed into one of those photo booths. Just really capturing that moment when you're out in Berlin. I don't need to expand much more beyond that. I think when you're in those photo

0: And if so, in what ways, Alexandra?
1: Well, I don't really do Kindles or ebooks. I will probably never get on board with digital books. I need that analog, that paper, that printed material. I love that more than anything. The smell of a new book is next level.
0: Also, the sound of the crack of the spine.
1: Yes, yeah.
0: Love that.
1: I think some people are against cracking the spine. I myself,
0: I do.
1: I crack the spine. I fold.
0: Don't
1: hear. Me too.
0: Marginalia.
1: Oh, my friend. I told my friend that, and she looked at me as if I had gone crazy.
0: You know, every author I interview, if I pull out the book and they see what I've done to their book, they've always been happy because they know that I've been involved. Bishi, in which ways are you analog?
2: I've always loved analog synthesizers, instruments, cameras, analog film. But then I'm also really involved in digital AI instruments as well. So I'll just go the full gamut.
0: Open to everything. That's what we like to hear. Thank you both. Finally, on today's Arts Hour, Tobe Chukwu Melvin Ejiofor, professionally known as Ilbliss, is a Nigerian rapper and hip-hop artist. He's considered by many to be one of the country's most influential rappers. He's also an actor and businessman. He's known for pioneering the Igbo Boy movement, a cultural and musical push that mainstreamed indigenous Eastern rap and celebrated Igbo heritage within modern African music. With his 14th album on the way, here he is telling the BBC's DJ Edu why he still likes to record full albums.
3: I mean, the OG is still put out albums,
4: yeah,
3: you know, because I'm from the album era. I was hugely inspired by albums from Roots Maneuver,
4: yeah.
3: Albums from Black Twang, albums from Kalashnikov, from Kanu, you know, and up until recently, Stormzy, Dave, you know, so it's, you know, and on the American side of things, Nas, Biggie, Jay-Z, Rick Ross, so that's my DNA.
4: Speaking of your music, this is your brand new one, bruh.
3: Yeah.
4: Hey, what are you talking about in this record, man?
3: On OI.
4: Yeah.
3: Just to hear OI. Yeah. OI is like gunshots. Like when Ilbliss pulls up his gunshots, his respect for longevity, for all the work I put into the game. So it's just respect. So I made this record for the streets. I'm from Eastern Nigeria.
4: Mm-hmm.
3: My tribe is Igbo. Yeah. So that's what it is essentially. It announces my next project.
4: But the video was nice, man.
3: It was dope.
4: Back when I met you, you were a single young man. Now you're known as Girl Dad.
3: I'm a girl dad, yeah.
4: Girl dad.
3: I have two beautiful daughters.
4: What happened? What happened?
3: Yeah, the kids came. that's what happened. They came into my life.
4: And they listened to the music with you.
3: they listen, but they listen to the clean edition. They listen. I made a promise to my wife. She called me beginning of the year. She said, babe, you know, you need to stop cursing. And you know, at some point, you know, some of the most incredible MCs don't curse. I'm like, yes, I know. Okay, so this is the year. So officially, it's going to be clean henceforth.
4: So the new album is going to be called...
3: God Made You King.
4: God Made You King.
3: GMYK.
4: GMYK.
3: Yes, that's what it's going to be called.
4: And why that title? Is it a gospel hip-hop album?
3: No, it's not gospel, but it's reflective. It's reflective and it just shows you where I am at this point in my life. So... yeah, that's pretty much it.
0: The music of Ilbliss. That's it for this week's Arts Hour. Thank you for your ears. And if you want to be in touch with us, you can email theartshour@bbc.co.uk. We love hearing from you. And thank you to my guests, Bishi and Alexandra Steinecker-Clark. For now, from me, Nikki Baidy, studio manager Sue Mayo, and producers Nikki Paxman and Kieran Birmingham, see you next week.

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1: The costs of operating HPPR's web stream are underwritten by community sponsors you hear recognized on the air. We thank them for their support and hope that you will patronize, support, and thank them as well.
2: Hello, welcome to the newsroom. I'm Ankur Desai. The latest from Pakistan after a deadly attack on a train carrying military personnel in the city of Quetta. Elsewhere, details emerge from Washington and Tehran about a deal to extend the current ceasefire in Iran.
3: I do think perhaps there is the possibility that over the next few hours, the world will get some good news, at least with regards to the Straits, and to a process that can ultimately leave us where the president wants us to be.
2: We also have the latest from a shooting in Washington. Secret Service agents have killed a shooter with a history of mental health conditions close to the White House. And a new controversial sports event debuts in Las Vegas.
4: We're saying we are taking PEDs. How could you challenge our integrity? We're forthright with the information, you know.
5: I just come off a silver medal. There was no money in sport. I was thinking about what comes next, what future path do I follow.
2: More on the enhanced games, which will allow athletes to compete using performance-enhancing drugs. After this update.
6: BBC News with Govinda Gill. Russia has launched a large-scale attack on Kyiv and other Ukrainian cities, with Ukraine's military saying nearly 700 drones and missiles were used. Danny Eberhard has more details.
7: Kyiv was the focus of the latest massive Russian bombardment. Mayor Klitschko called it a terrible night. Residential buildings, a shopping centre, schools and a museum for the Chernobyl nuclear disaster were among places hit. President Zelensky called the Russians deranged. He also said a powerful hypersonic Oreshnik missile had been used in the Bila-Tserkva area south of Kyiv, but his office has since been more circumspect about that attribution. If confirmed, it would only be the third time that Russia had used that weapon in the conflict. Russia says it hit Ukrainian military command facilities, air bases and defence industry targets.
6: Details are emerging from the United States and Iran of a possible deal to extend the current ceasefire for 60 days. The U.S. Secretary of State, Marco Rubio, said an announcement was possible later on Sunday. He said that under the terms of the deal, Iran would never possess a nuclear weapon. A train carrying military personnel has been attacked in the city of Quetta in southwestern Pakistan. At least 20 people are reported dead. The banned Balochistan Liberation Army says it carried out the attack. Here's Caroline Davies.
8: Thrown on its side and off the tracks, the carriage of the 745 shuttle service lies blackened and mangled. The force of the explosion was so strong that nearby vehicles were also burnt out. Car roofs flattened. There are images of blood-covered suitcases. According to a Pakistan railway official responsible for Quetta, the service was carrying military personnel travelling from their base to the main railway station so they could go home for next week's Eid holiday. The details of what happened has not yet been made public, but rail officials told the BBC that the explosion came from outside the train. An official told the news agency AFP that the blast was the result of an explosive-laden car driving into one of the carriages.
6: Firefighters in Southern California are still trying to cool down a tank containing 26,000 litres of methyl methacrylate, a volatile, poisonous chemical, on the verge of blowing up. It could trigger an explosion of another nearby tank containing more than 55,000 litres of the same substance. Here's the local Fire Authority Division Chief, Craig Covey.
9: The last thing we're doing is we're preparing for the tank to fail and spill the liquid all over the place. We're going to try to establish some diking and damming and divert it to a spot that could be a holding area. We're looking for places that we can push this fluid should it fail and try to prevent it from getting into our storm drains, our river channels, and ultimately into the ocean, doing an environmental disaster.
6: World news from the BBC. Scientists say that thousands of plant species are at high risk of disappearing by the end of the century due to climate change. Researchers found that at least one in 14 species could lose nearly all of their natural habitat as global temperatures rise, pushing many towards extinction. Researchers warn that fewer plants mean less carbon is absorbed from the air, which could make climate change even worse. Rescuers in northern China are continuing their search for missing miners following a gas explosion at the Liusheng-Yu coal mine in Shanxi province. At least 82 workers were killed. Our China correspondent Stephen McDonnell is at the site of the mine.
10: As the search continues for any workers still trapped, robots which can detect toxic gases have been sent into parts of the Liusheng-Yu coal mine. According to state media reports, these robots can send real-time video, use infrared thermal imagery, and have an element of explosion-proof protection. Apart from halting work here, Tongzhou Group, the company operating this mine, has been ordered to suspend production at three other coal mines. Its controller and other relevant personnel have been detained.
6: More than 20 people are believed to be trapped under rubble after a building under construction collapsed in the Philippines. The multi-story structure came down in the Angeles city north of the capital Manila in the early hours of Sunday morning during a thunderstorm. Health officials in the Democratic Republic of the Congo say the response to the current Ebola outbreak has been hindered by the ongoing armed conflict. Medical teams are unable to reach areas under the control of the M23 rebel group, which is at war with the Congolese government. The outbreak has so far resulted in more than 200 deaths and 860 suspected cases. That's the latest world news from the BBC.
2: Hello, you're listening to the newsroom from the BBC World Service with me, Ankur Desai. Welcome to the programme. We begin in Pakistan, where there's been an explosion near a railway track in the southwestern city of Quetta, just as a train carrying military personnel was passing through. More than 20 people have been killed. Quetta is the capital of Balochistan province, where separatist groups and militants frequently target security forces. The banned Balochistan Liberation Army says it carried out this attack. A Pakistan correspondent, Carrie Davis, is in the capital of Islamabad and joins me now. Caroline, just to begin with, what do we know that's happened so far?
11: So I'll also say we still don't have an official death toll yet from the authorities here because there were so many military involvement. It seems like this was a military vehicle that was being targeted and military officials being targeted in particular. We're expecting that that announcement might come from the military, from the army itself, or potentially from the Balochistan authorities. So we're still waiting to have that kind of final details and more details on that. What we do have is I spoke to a rail official earlier who's responsible for the railway network in Quetta. He described this as being a shuttle service that travels from inside the military cantonment where the officers are based out to Quetta's main city. And the plan was that this was taking military personnel, but he also said taking their families to the main station in Quetta so that they could then get other trains out. And that is ahead of the Eid holiday, which is, of course, coming up this week. And that is why people were traveling. The train left the station at 7:45 this morning, and it was relatively soon afterwards, before 8 o'clock in the morning, that this attack happened. The exact details of what happened are still not clear. We've heard from the news agency AFP have said that someone, an official, has told them that there was a vehicle that drove into the carriage. What I was told by the rail officials was that this explosion happened outside the carriage. It was not an explosion that was inside the train. But the exact details of what happened there, how this explosion occurred, we don't have those details. We do know it was a very substantial explosion. We can see that from the images of the site. We've seen the sort of the one of the carriages was entirely derailed and thrown on its side, but also vehicles nearby were blown out and blown apart. So it was a very, very loud explosion when this happened this morning.
2: And just very, very briefly, Carrie, Pakistan Prime Minister strongly condemned the attack, and it's not the first time that we've had the Balochistan Liberation Army have carried out an attack in this manner.
11: No, it's not. And often when we see militant groups, they do often target the railway stations, the train stations in Balochistan. The Balochistan Liberation Army, essentially, and other sort of Baloch separatist groups often talk about the reason they do these sorts of things, because they don't feel that the rich mineral wealth of the Balochistan province is being shared equally amongst the population, which is, of course, something that the Pakistan government would deny. But that is what quite often is the sort of point of tension here.
2: Okay, appreciate your time. Thank you so much. Our Pakistan correspondent Caroline Davies reporting from Islamabad. Next, another false dawn, or could the end of the war in Iran finally be on the cards? Well, that's what President Trump has been saying on his Truth Social platform. He says an agreement with Iran has been largely negotiated, and details will be announced soon. The deal, he said, would include the reopening of the Strait of Hormuz, though he didn't explain how that would happen. Iran state media say the plans include an end to war on all fronts. This comes after rumors on Friday that the US and Israel were planning a new round of military strikes. Washington and Tehran have been engaged in talks over a long-term peace deal since a ceasefire was agreed early in April. Speaking during a visit to India, the US Secretary of State Marco Rubio said while he was largely optimistic, the US would not budge on its red lines.
3: Our preference is to address this through a diplomatic means, and that's what we're endeavoring to do here. I think we've made some progress. I'm always cautious when I say that because you can agree to things on paper, they actually have to be implemented. You can agree to things in writing, and then you actually have to go out and do it. But I do think perhaps there is the possibility that over the next few hours, the world will get some good news, at least with regards to the Straits and with regards to a process that can ultimately leave us where the president wants us to be. And that is a world that no longer has to be in fear or worry about an Iranian nuclear weapon.
2: Let's get more from our correspondent, Joe Inwood, who joins me now. Joe, not the first time we've heard the end of the war was drawing closer from the Trump administration. But is there anything different at all this time?
12: I think the biggest sign, I mean, don't want to read maybe too much into these things, but was the tone of the announcement that he put out on social media yesterday. People have grown accustomed to these bombastic, often incredibly threatening and angry messages from the president. The one he put out yesterday was really quite calm, listing all of the people he'd spoken to, suggesting there is a real sort of diplomatic consensus around these proposals. And so I think there is a feeling that this does feel a little bit differently. I mean, as ever with these things, I think we shouldn't assume anything until we actually see things in writing. We see hands being shaken and things put into action. But the suggestion is that we're going to see not just an extension of the ceasefire, but the beginning of a process that would really, I mean, the thing they've talked about most is the reopening of the Strait of Hormuz. And for people sitting, listening to this all around the world, that will be a real cause for celebration if that happens. But then also processes, as you mentioned, and you heard Secretary Rubio say there, processes begin to look at dealing with the other long-term issues that America says were the root cause of this war.
2: What do Iran have to say about it? Because often Iran would dispute anything that comes from the American side. Are we seeing any consensus that we could reach some sort of a deal?
12: The Iranian media have been reporting that this deal, that something is taking place, so that much they agree on. There is some movement, it seems. The really key one, I think, the sticking point, is the Strait of Hormuz, because Iran seems pretty adamant, and we're seeing this in state media, that they are going to retain some sort of control. Now, whether that is control in principle or control to the extent that they can leverage tolls and shut it down when they want, that is going to be really, really important detail here. But no, I mean, I think the sense we're getting is that something is happening. The Iranians are saying, though, that the Strait is not going to be returning to normal immediately, but there is going to be some sort of process.
2: Okay, Joe, appreciate your time. Thank you so much. We'll leave it there. Joe Inwood, our correspondent, reporting. Meanwhile, there have been some extraordinary revelations about the behind-the-scenes power plays involving Iran. Soon after the US and Israel launched the war, President Trump talked publicly about someone from within taking over the Iranian leadership. Well, a team of reporters from the New York Times revealed last week that a specific choice of new leader was made by the US and Israel. And it was an unlikely pick, the anti-American hardliner, the former president, Mahmoud Ahmadinejad. But it all went badly wrong. We caught up with one of the New York Times team, Farnaz Fasihi, who told us more.
13: To our surprise, we found that the candidate that the United States and Israel had in mind for serving as a Delcy Rodriguez figure or someone from the inside that would sort of cave to the American-Israeli demands was no other than the former president, Mahmoud Ahmadinejad. And this is really shocking and surprising on many fronts. One, and Ahmadinejad was known for his very anti-American and anti-Israeli and anti-Semitic comments, denying denying the Holocaust ever happened, saying that Israel should be wiped off the map, questioning whether the U.S. orchestrated September 11, and a lot of controversial things he said. But also at home in Iran, his era and presidency was one of really intense crackdowns on political opponents, on dissidents, on journalists. So to think that an outcome of a war would be to reinstall someone as hardline as Ahmadinejad is really astounding. We know that Ahmadinejad was an asset, if you may. We don't know how far back this relationship goes that he had with Israel, and that he was in on the plan. And the Iranian Revolutionary Guards that were protecting him also kind of had an eye on him and weren't really allowing him free movement. And in the early days of the war, there was an Israeli attack on the building that housed his guards. And this was kind of a jailbreak attack to free Ahmadinejad from his basically people who were monitoring him and allow him to be taken away for this plan. And that plan didn't go well because, first of all, the Iranian regime did not collapse. There was no major defections. And in the process, he was also injured, lightly, not badly. But right now, we don't know where Mr. Ahmadinejad is and who has him.
2: Farnaz Fasihi of the New York Times. Next to Japan, where a landmark revision to the civil code has come into effect, allowing divorced couples to share custody of their children for the first time in the country's history. Now, Japan had stood as the only G7 nation not to recognize the legal concept of joint custody. While some parents hope the change will mean more time with their kids, critics, including survivors of abuse, warn it could allow violent spouses a route back into their lives. Our Japan correspondent Kurumi Mori explains.
14: I've come to an adventure playground in a small city about an hour's drive north of Tokyo. I've come to meet John, who doesn't want us to use his real name because he's in legal proceedings. 2 years ago, John's ex-partner suddenly left their home with their 8 and 10-year-old children. And since then, he's only been able to see them once a month or once every 2 months. So he's hoping the new law will enable him to get joint custody and transform life for himself and his kids. So with the new law, what would a good outcome look like for you?
15: I think the kids should be able to have a good relationship with the dad and the mom, like, equally. So I think the new law, I think, is moving toward that direction.
14: Parents like John see the new law as hope that their situation will change for the better.
16: Japan is really late.
14: Seiya Sato, a family lawyer at Setagaya International Law Office based in Tokyo, says several of his clients are now pursuing joint custody.
16: It's difficult legal system for the parents who cannot make agreement together. But for those who are already amicable, it's very good for them to have an option to choose joint custody. So I'm 100% sure it's a good change to our society.
14: But not everyone agrees with Sato. Protests flared up in March 2024 when Japan's parliament passed the changes to its civil code allowing the option of joint custody. Some question if family courts will reliably be able to detect domestic abuse and whether or not the law could force contact with abusive partners.
2: Kurumi Mori reporting from Japan. You're listening to the newsroom from the BBC World Service. Next, multiple cities in Ukraine have come under heavy bombardment from Russian drones and missiles overnight. It follows a warning by President Putin that Russia would retaliate for a drone strike on a college dormitory in the Russian-controlled region of Luhansk in eastern Ukraine on Friday, which killed 18 people. The mayor of the capital, Kyiv, said at least 2 people have been killed and more than 50 injured. Residents were forced to take cover in metro stations and secure bunkers as air raid sirens rang out amid a barrage of strikes. Among them, journalist with the Kyiv Independent is Jared Goyet.
17: It was a long night, didn't sleep, but I'm here. Close to midnight, I started with the initial wave of, I'd say, about 6 explosions, ballistic missiles. And then that began waves of attack that lasted into the early morning hours, which included drones, ballistic and cruise missiles.
18: Was Kyiv bracing itself? It has come under regular attack.
17: Yeah, I mean, there was an anticipation since the attacks on Moscow that there would be some sort of retaliation. And then, you know, we saw the dispute over what Ukraine said was a striking Rubicon drone unit in the headquarters, what Russia said was a university. And, you know, that does follow a pattern of Kyiv going after military targets, Russia working for a justification to retaliate against Ukrainian cities. So, yes, to a certain extent, Kyiv was bracing and ready. But people, to an extent that they can, do take it in stride. Like, I think this was the first time I went to the shelter and there was the noise, the heavy noise outside. This was a very, very noisy attack. But inside the shelters, you could hear the sound of a boxing match. Uzyk, the Ukrainian boxer, had a fight during the air raids. And people were watching that fight while huddled in stairways and other places in the shelter. And I think that kind of captures the mood.
18: Jared, as I said, you're a journalist. In your reporting of this war, what's your analysis of where it's at, with some reports saying that, you know, Russia is now struggling, certainly in some areas, and Ukraine might be turning the tide?
17: There's two things to say. Like, on the one hand, there's truth to that. Ukraine's middle strike and long-range strike drone capability is increasing rapidly. Russia is feeling the pinch of that, especially in the south. Ukraine's making slow but noticeable advances. So yes, that is true. At the same time, it's also true that Ukraine has a continuing manpower shortage. So yes, things are turning more towards Ukraine's way, but it's important to understand that Ukraine also has challenges.
2: Jared Goyette speaking to Samantha Simmons. To Washington next, where Secret Service agents have killed a shooter close to the White House. In the early evening local time, a man approached a security checkpoint near the building, pulled a weapon from his bag and began firing at officers. As the incident unfolded, correspondents ducked for cover during live broadcasts.
19: That President Trump has said a deal is close, only for the two sides to remain far apart.
20: The prices will go down, but his grip on Republican support on Capitol Hill is weakening.
2: Well, agents immediately returned fire, wounding the suspect, who was a 21-year-old with a history of mental health conditions. He was then taken to hospital, where he later died. Our reporter Emma McCarthy sent this update from the scene.
21: This shooting remains under investigation. It was around 6 p.m. local time here in Washington when about 10 to 20 gunshots were heard. And as we know now, the suspect that was killed in this exchange of fire has been named by the BBC's partner as 21-year-old Nasir Best. Allegedly, Mr. Best had a previous run-in with the Secret Service in July last year, and that was when he tried to gain entry to the White House and was arrested and sent to a psychiatric ward for mental health issues. One bystander was also wounded, but we haven't had any update on their condition yet. And the Secret Service confirmed that none of their officers was injured. President Trump was also at the White House during the incident, but was not impacted. There were people out and about, but in the initial few moments when I went to the scene, it was very quiet, but it certainly grew as the hours ticked on. There was a mix of tourists. There's always tourists here, but certainly in the lead up to Memorial Weekend, people were very confused. I spoke to a few college students who came down to see what was happening. There were dozens of police vehicles and police officers lining the streets. I also saw at one point a food delivery driver trying to get through where police had cordoned off the area. So there was a lot of confusion. Certainly feels very tense. And locals that I spoke to said that it has been feeling tense for the past few weeks since the White House correspondents' dinner. And this is just really the latest event that has people feeling a bit on edge here in Washington, D.C.
2: Emma McCarthy reporting. To northern China now, where state officials are blaming illegal activities for a mining explosion that killed at least 82 people. They said the operator of the mine had been breaking the law and that high levels of dangerous gases had been present for a long time. Our China correspondent Steve McDowell is in Shanxi, where the disaster took place.
22: There are still people who are unaccounted for. They're searching for at least two miners. And what they're doing is using robots to try to reach them. The reason they're doing this is that the disaster has been blamed on toxic gases. State media has described it as a gas explosion. But either way, toxic gases involved. I should add, though, that the numbers have been all over the place in terms of how many people are missing and who's there. And part of the reason is that there seem to have been all these people on shift who weren't properly accounted for, who didn't have their names officially registered, who didn't have these GPS tracking devices on them as they're supposed to have. If you can believe it, it was half the entire workforce on site when the disaster happened. And so we're hoping that it's only two people they're searching for, but there is some suspicion it could be worse than that. There's a team from the State Council which has arrived promising swift retribution, punishment for anyone seen to be responsible. The boss of that company and all these other quote-unquote relevant personnel have been detained. What's more, we're getting through state media various accusations, like I mentioned before, too many people on shift, the possibility of safety standards being ignored. Now, the fact that that's being disseminated through party-controlled media shows that the government, I think, is really going to go after this company.
2: Stephen McDonnell. Now, today, a new and deeply controversial sporting event is taking place in Las Vegas. The Enhanced Games will allow athletes to compete while using performance-enhancing drugs, something that runs directly against decades of anti-doping rules. Critics say it's dangerous, unfair, and risks changing the very meaning of competition. Our correspondent, Shami Khalil, is at the event and sent this report from there.
0: We have just arrived in the arena where the Enhanced Games is taking place, and there are preparations all around me. I can see huge billboards with the athletes' faces and the announcers just practicing saying the athletes' names and where they're from.
1: Facing the venue, right behind me, we've got the pool, you know, 50 meters.
4: The stage is set for the inaugural Enhanced Games, a competition where elite athletes will use performance-enhancing drugs to try to break world records in track, weightlifting, and swimming. It's been described as the doping games, a dangerous affront to fair play. Here, it's being hailed as a breakthrough in science and sport. And if you can't quite get your head around what the Enhanced Games are, think the Olympics on steroids. Literally. Here's how Christian Angermeyer, one of the Enhanced Games co-founders, defines it.
23: It's a celebration of the power we all have to make the best out of ourselves and out of our lives.
4: But it's also a business. You're a billionaire, and is this going to make you richer because you get to sell it to many more people?
23: It would be very sad if not. Of course, and it's not bad. There is no reason why something which is good should not be a business.
4: The organizers say the substances used here are legal and approved by the U.S. Food and Drug Administration. But drugs like testosterone and human growth hormone, which are banned by the Olympics and the World Anti-Doping Agency, are not just accepted here. They're celebrated, encouraged, and openly sold on the Enhanced Games website.
24: Change forever.
4: Health experts warn that anabolic steroids and growth hormones can carry serious risks, including strokes and cardiovascular damage. Enhanced, the company behind the games, says it's simply bringing into the open what has long been hidden in the shadows of elite sport.
25: I think the pressures on athletes to find each and every edge, whether in accordance with the rules or outside the rules, is a huge pressure. And I think
4: Travis Tygart, CEO of the U.S. Anti-Doping Agency, acknowledges there have been serious failures in the system. But he tells me the answer is reform, not doping.
25: We don't want kids to have to say, oh, in order to win an Olympic medal when I'm, you know, 18 or 20 years old, I have to inject myself every day in the rear end with a dangerous, potentially dangerous drug. That's not the Olympic movement.
24: Track, swimming, and weightlifting.
4: Money is a huge factor here. The event is backed by billionaire investors with $25 million up for grabs. Athletes could win $1 million if they break a world record and $250,000 if they win their event. That's far more than many of them could ever earn in an Olympic career. What's happening here at the Enhanced Games may end up being much bigger than a niche event. It's about whether sport is becoming a testing ground for a much wider cultural shift.
2: Shami Khalil reporting there from Las Vegas. A reminder of our top story before we go. There's been a deadly attack on a train carrying military personnel in the Pakistani city of Quetta. Thanks for listening to The Newsroom with myself, Ankur Desai, and from the team. Do stay tuned for later editions of our program.
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7: With Samsung's heir facing a precarious succession, someone senses an opportunity. 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
8: There's one man who wakes up in the middle of the night. 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
7: I'm Elise Hugh, and after the news on the BBC World Service, Inheritance Samsung, the story of a family drama behind one of the world's biggest companies.
9: BBC News with Lisa Costello. Russia has launched a large-scale attack on Kyiv and other Ukrainian cities, firing hundreds of drones and dozens of missiles. Moscow says hypersonic Arezhnik missiles were among those used. Two people are reported killed in Kyiv. President Zelensky said more than 80 people have been injured across Ukraine. Details are emerging from the United States and Iran of a possible deal to extend the current ceasefire for 60 days. The U.S. Secretary of State, Marco Rubio, said an announcement was possible later on Sunday. Iran's state media said there was disagreement over one or two clauses. A train carrying military personnel has been attacked in the city of Quetta in southwestern Pakistan. At least 20 people are reported dead. Some figures put the number much higher. A man who opened fire near the White House in Washington has been shot dead by U.S. Secret Service agents. U.S. media are naming him as Nazir Best, a 21-year-old with a history of mental health conditions. Health officials in the Democratic Republic of the Congo say their response to the Ebola outbreak is being hampered by armed conflict. Medical teams are unable to reach areas controlled by the M23 rebel group. More than 20 people are believed to be trapped under rubble after a building under construction collapsed in the Philippines. King Mohammed of Morocco has pardoned 18 Senegalese football fans jailed after the Africa Cup of Nations final. They were convicted of causing disturbances during the match. Scientists say that thousands of plant species are at high risk of disappearing by the end of the century due to climate change. Plants in cold or dry regions such as the Arctic and Mediterranean are seen as particularly vulnerable. BBC News.
7: This is Inheritance, the podcast from the BBC World Service about the family dramas behind the world's biggest companies. I'm Elise Hugh with Season 1, Samsung. This is Episode 9 of 10. We'll let you know how you can hear more episodes at the end of this program. It's a Saturday evening in May 2014, almost 2 years after Samsung's defeat in its patent dispute with rival Apple. I imagine J.Y. Lee trying to enjoy a few moments' peace at his home. He's had a lot on his plate recently. His father, K.H. Lee, is slowing down. Jake Kwan, a journalist with the BBC's news team in Seoul, has noticed a big change in the Samsung chairman.
10: K.H. Lee was already showing some sign of degradation in public. He was seen speaking slower, having some trouble moving around.
7: He's been in and out of hospital with pneumonia, and his battle with cancer has taken its toll. Samsung, with its army of executives, can still function with an absent chairman, of course. But sooner or later, every business needs a visible leader. And so J.Y. Lee, now 45, has to step up. He's been groomed for the top job for more than two decades. He's now vice chairman of Samsung Electronics, the jewel in the conglomerate's crown. The next step up is to the very top. And over the last few years, J.Y. Lee, dubbed the Crown Prince of Samsung by South Korean media, has become its face. He has headed the Samsung delegation at meetings with presidents and prime ministers. He has been the Samsung man talking trade and investment and brokering deals with other tech titans.
3: But this question of the succession was lingering.
7: Jeffrey Kane is a technology and business journalist.
3: Nobody knew exactly when or how it was going to happen.
7: And there are still those who doubt J.Y. Lee has what it takes. He's eloquent, dapper, fluent in English and Japanese, a consummate networker. But he doesn't appear to have his father's ruthless streak.
3: J.Y. Lee was always seen as a little bit aloof. And then to top it off, Samsung had kept his presence in the company so secret.
7: The man tipped to inherit one of the biggest companies in the world is, to some, an enigma. 2 years ago, a California judge had ordered Samsung to pay Apple, its fiercest rival, just over $1 billion for infringing its intellectual property. Samsung had appealed. The billion-dollar figure was, a couple of years later, revised downwards, but only a little. Both sides, it seems, are well and truly dug in for a long war of attrition.
3: It is just a fight to the death between Apple and Samsung over who copied who and who is guilty of what.
7: But as these two are duking it out, there's another threat. Smartphone makers in emerging markets like China are chipping away at Samsung and Apple's dominance with cheaper handsets. There is some good news, though. One potentially big problem that looks like it's gone away. The decades-long family feud had been diffused. J.Y. Lee's exiled uncle, M.H. Lee, had taken legal action against his brother, K.H. Lee, claiming the ailing Samsung chairman had hidden wealth that he should have inherited. The courts found that parts of M.H. Lee's claim were legitimate, but the statute of limitations for an inheritance claim had already expired.
11: He was, I guess, late to the party.
7: Jaeyeon Lee, reporter with South Korean newspaper Hankyure. Some other disgruntled family members had joined M.H. Lee's claim or launched their own, but they didn't fare any better. For J.Y. Lee and his father, it was a victory, albeit a Pyrrhic one.
11: The siblings were all angry at each other, and I think that's partly why K.H. Lee just made the succession line very clear for his children, because maybe he didn't want his children to be in bad terms like his siblings were.
7: But then J.Y. Lee receives some bombshell news. It's his father. He's had a heart attack. I'm Elise Hugh. From the BBC World Service, this is Inheritance, the stories of the families behind some of the world's biggest companies. Our journalists have scoured the archives, combed through memoirs, and handpicked experienced observers to take you inside these dynasties. At times, we'll recreate, as faithfully as we can, the pivotal moments, all to understand how powerful empires are built and passed on. Season 1, Samsung. Episode 9 of 10, Leverage. Another day, another ribbon cutting for J.Y. Lee. He must be a pro at these. And today's is a pretty big one. The president is here. It's September 2014, 4 months after his father's heart attack. And J.Y. Lee is at the grand opening of a research and development center in Daegu, the city in which his grandfather, B.C. Lee, first started Samsung nearly 80 years ago. The shiny new tech hub is designed to help startups create and test their products. South Korean President Park Geun-hye wants places like this to transform South Korea's economy into a more innovative one. Samsung, naturally, is one of the center's key backers. As the attendees network and try out some of the tech on display, J.Y. Lee is approached by one of the president's top aides. "The president wants to see you," he says. J.Y. Lee has met her at numerous events before now, but he's never had a one-on-one. She's 18 months into her first term, the first ever woman in the job.
12: And she had risen to fame in part on the legacy of her father. Her father was the former dictator of South Korea, a man named Park Chung-hee.
7: The man who had seized power in a military coup in the early 1960s and ruled for the next 18 years. She asks after J.Y. Lee's father, who's still bedridden. And then, out of the blue, she says, "Samsung should take charge of the Equestrian Federation, the country's governing body for show jumping and dressage. Please buy good horses for the athletes," the president adds. Okay? He wasn't expecting that. It could have been worse, though, and Samsung does have a long history of backing Korean equestrianism. So maybe it's not that unusual. And being in the president's good books could be useful, because his father's untimely heart attack has thrown the Samsung succession up in the air. By bringing into very sharp focus what his death will cost J.Y. Lee and his siblings, not just emotionally, but financially, too.
10: The tax bill would be astronomical.
7: K.H. Lee is, after all, the richest man in the country, a country with one of the highest rates of inheritance tax in the world, 50% for top earners, rising to 60% if you inherit shares in large corporations. Some are estimating J.Y. Lee and his sisters could be on the hook for $5, even $6 billion.
10: So the risk here is that when K.H. Lee passes, the family will have to somehow come up with the cash or shares to pay up this inheritance tax. And they will have to sell off some of K.H.'s shares in the Samsung Group. And that will eventually, of course, lower the family's control over the Samsung Group.
7: Samsung's complex corporate structure, with dozens of subsidiaries linked in a spaghetti of cross-shareholding, gives the family and J.Y. Lee overall control, leveraged from a financial stake of just a few percent. But his grip is fragile. J.Y. Lee needs just a little while longer to tighten that grip so it can withstand an inheritance tax sell-off. And there's one big financial deal on the horizon that could do the job. A merger between two key Samsung subsidiaries, Chaeil Industries and Samsung C&T, a construction and trading firm. Until a few months ago, Chaeil Industries had been named Everland, the theme park from episode 4 that doubled as a key holding company and gave the family, in particular J.Y. Lee, considerable control over the Samsung empire. Combining this with Samsung C&T would make J.Y. Lee's power unrivaled and give him control over the group's beating heart, Samsung Electronics. What J.Y. Lee doesn't know, though, is that President Park Geun-hye, when she summoned him for this strained 5-minute meeting, may have been looking for some leverage of her own.
12: According to the trial, she didn't know that these events were going to unfold how they did, but the president knew that the succession of Samsung was of the highest importance to J.Y. Lee and his family.
7: Prosecutors would later find a handwritten memo thought to have been scribbled by one of the president's aides 1 month before this meeting.
12: And this was later used as evidence in the trial. And the note said, quote, "Samsung management succession situation used as an opportunity.
7: J.Y. Lee digests the president's slightly left-field equestrian request for a moment. It's a deal. It's 9:15 on a Wednesday morning, October 2016. Brian Green settles into his seat on a Southwest Airlines flight, getting ready to depart from Louisville Airport in the U.S. He's on his way to Baltimore for a business trip. As other passengers continue to board, Brian takes his new Samsung Galaxy Note 7 phone, turns it off for the flight, and puts it back in his pocket. A few seconds later, he hears a popping noise. He looks around, wondering what it could be. And then he sees the smoke. It's coming from him. Instinctively, he tosses his phone to the floor. Thick brown-green smoke begins to fill the aircraft cabin. Alarm begins to spread, and the stewards order everyone off the plane immediately, leaving their belongings behind. Brian leaves his new phone on the floor, slowly burning its way into the blue-gray aisle carpet. Thank goodness it didn't happen mid-flight, he thinks. Everyone thinks.
11: It was basically a nightmare for Samsung because one of their flagship phones had been found to have critical battery issues that caused devices to overheat and catch fire.
7: And Brian Green's Samsung Galaxy Note 7 isn't the first to have dramatically and dangerously malfunctioned.
8: There's one man who wakes up in the middle of the night and his phone is on fire. There's black smoke everywhere in his home. The next day, he's coughing up black phlegm.
7: Samsung customers begin uploading videos to YouTube showing their brand new phones smoking and charred.
10: There were all these memes and, people making fun of it.
7: It's a disaster. Samsung had pinned big hopes on the Note 7. It was supposed to have been the answer to Apple's upcoming iPhone 7. In South Korea, it had broken records for the number of pre-orders.
10: It was a huge blow to Samsung's this carefully manicured image of quality and perfection. I mean, this is the brand that, J.Y. Lee's father so carefully built up, with that Frankfurt Declaration.
7: The chairman's commandment more than 20 years ago to strive for impeccable quality to make Samsung a trusted, prestigious brand. That image is under serious threat.
10: They had to recall 2.5 million units, and each of those were selling for around $800. So you can kind of add up how much money that Samsung was no longer going to make.
7: Samsung scrambles to offer refunds or replacements. It tries to reassure the world that it's a temporary problem with its battery supplier.
11: But the problem was the replacement devices turned out to catch fire too.
7: Yep, Brian Green's Galaxy Note 7. The one that evacuated an entire Southwest Airlines flight? That was a replacement phone. And now customers aren't just making fun of Samsung. They are angry. They accuse Samsung of burying its head in the sand, of being complacent. A few days after Brian Green's flight is evacuated, Samsung announces it's halting all sales.
8: Jay Lee did make the final decision to pull the plug.
7: Much too late, in the eyes of some. 7 weeks after the first reported problem with the new phone. Some saw it as a lack of leadership at a time of great crisis. He'd let things spiral out of control. J.Y. Lee's succession path may finally be secure. The merger of those two key companies, Samsung C&T and Chaeil Industries, had gone ahead a year before. But more people began to wonder, is he really the man to take the empire to new heights? But soon it will be a Samsung tablet computer rather than exploding Galaxy Note 7s that will pose the greatest threat to J.Y. Lee. Because a team of investigative journalists is about to find one belonging to Choi Soon-sil, President Park Geun-hye's friend and confidant. The woman from episode one, whose company, Core Sports, had received a sizable investment from Samsung a year before. The woman whose aspiring equestrian daughter had, just a few months ago, taken delivery of a horse, costing almost $1 million, also courtesy of Samsung. On the tablet, the investigative journalists find some very incriminating evidence. Evidence that J.Y. Lee will not want to come out. Evidence that could destroy his Samsung chairmanship before it's even begun. That's next time on the final episode of Inheritance, Samsung.

She's one of our country's best-known historians, having told the stories of Abraham Lincoln, Lyndon Johnson, Teddy Roosevelt, and others. Doris Kearns Goodwin joins us on the Commonwealth Club radio show to delve into her own history, in which she and her late husband were at the center of many of the epical political and cultural shifts of the 1960s. Hear her on an all-new Commonwealth Club radio program.

0: That was an edited version of Inheritance, Samsung. 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J.Y. Lee was later found guilty of bribery in his dealings with Park Geun-hye. The president was later impeached and found guilty of multiple charges of bribery and coercion.
1: Hello and welcome to More or Less from the BBC World Service. We're the programme that looks at the numbers in the news and in life and in mysterious epidemics. I'm Tim Harford. What does it mean if you say that something's an epidemic? In the case of a virus, it usually means that it's spreading rapidly and that more and more people are getting infected. When a disease isn't on the rise, but is there in a population at a reasonably steady level, we tend to say that the disease is endemic. But what if the thing you're talking about is not a virus, but a feeling? In 2023, the US Surgeon General launched a report called Our Epidemic of Loneliness and Isolation, warning of the health harms of being lonely and socially isolated. The idea that there's an epidemic of loneliness didn't start there. The term was already in use in the US in the 2010s, and it's a phrase that's still going strong, popping up in news stories on a regular basis. After that warning from the US Surgeon General, the World Health Organization launched the Commission on Social Connection, with their Director General warning that more and more people are finding themselves isolated and lonely. But is it true that loneliness rates are increasing? Is it right to say we're in the midst of an epidemic of loneliness? Tom Coles has been looking into this one. Hello, Tom.
2: Hi, Tim.
1: So, what is the evidence that we've got a loneliness epidemic on our hands? You know, the kind of thing, sharply rising line on a graph, clear long-term trend of significant increase, evidence that more and more people are lonely?
2: Well, okay, look, I haven't been able to find any graphs like that.
1: Oh.
2: Yeah, it's a bit of an odd one, to be honest. I mean, there are some graphs showing an upward trend and others showing a slight downward trend, depending on where in the world you're looking and which groups you're looking at.
1: It doesn't sound like an epidemic, but just run me through what you've worked out.
2: Okay, so definitions first. Loneliness is a subjective experience, an unpleasant feeling of being isolated or alone. One way to understand what proportion of the population is experiencing that unpleasant feeling is to ask them. And I want to be clear, surveys show that hundreds of millions of people describe themselves as regularly feeling lonely. The numbers slightly depend on how you ask the question and who you're asking, but for example, polling company Gallup's World Poll found that in 2023, 23% of people globally said they felt lonely a lot of the day yesterday.
1: All the lonely people. Where do they all come from?
2: Well, the highest rates were in Africa, though it's possible that people might have been interpreting that as time spent on their own physically rather than experiencing the feeling of loneliness. The World Health Organization Commission, you mentioned earlier, also analysed the global data and suggested that the global rate of loneliness was more like 16%. Again, these are using different methods and measuring all kinds of slightly different things, but I think somewhere around one in five people experiencing regular loneliness is potentially in the right ballpark.
1: Well, that's quite a run of caveats on that one, Tom. So that's very roughly how many people might be regularly feeling lonely at the moment. Can we see a long-term trend? Is that number higher than in the past?
2: I'm not entirely sure.
1: Oh.
2: Yeah, so if we look at the US, when I asked Gallup what polling they had pre-2000, they said that a 1990 survey found that 36% of US adults reported sometimes or frequently feeling lonely. In 1981, a different poll with different wording found that 42% of respondents said they were sometimes or frequently very lonely.
1: So those two data points aren't straightforward to compare, but it's hardly evidence of a sudden recent outbreak of loneliness, which does raise the question of whether the word epidemic is really the right way of describing what's going on.
2: No, the thing with loneliness is that it changes quite a lot through people's lives. Adolescents seem to experience a lot of loneliness, and then this declines as people get jobs and partners and families and a network of friends and all that. then often rises again towards the end of people's lives as they stop working, their physical health gets worse, and their social circles shrink. So if you just take a snapshot of the whole population, you're bundling people at all those ages together. You might just be measuring a change in demographics rather than a change in loneliness per se.
1: This sounds like a case for social science. There must be

0: And if we're talking about adults, there's no evidence of an epidemic. Professor Melody Ding is an epidemiologist from the University of Sydney. She's done loads of studies on this subject, one of which analysed loneliness in older adults in the US using more rigorously controlled survey data.
1: So we use the data called Health and Retirement Study. It's from the US, particularly on the middle-aged and older population, generally 50 plus. And looking at this particular group, from 1996 to 2018, we actually didn't observe an increase. In fact, we saw a small decrease in loneliness in this age group alone.
0: Melody has also looked at the data from Europe.
1: The picture is really quite noisy. It really depends on the measure, depends on the population, depends on the country. Some studies suggest increase, others suggest stable, and others, you know, suggest decrease. So that's why I hesitate to come to any conclusions when it comes to adults.
2: Okay, so the good quality scientific research finds no evidence of anything you'd call an epidemic?
0: In adults, no. But remember the pattern that we talked about earlier, with two peaks, one in adolescence and one in older age. Well, as far as Melody is concerned, there is a clear trend in the younger group.
1: We are observing a consistent increasing trends in young people in the last 20 years. And that's been quite consistent across different continents and countries.
0: That's not perhaps all that surprising. We already know that there's a worrying general decline in the mental health of young people around the world. And if young people are more anxious and more depressed, it's not surprising they're also more lonely.
2: It sounds like this is one of those stats where two stories are really being forced into one, to the detriment of both. The causes and associated problems of teenage loneliness must be very different to those for older people.
0: Absolutely. For older people, loneliness can be a consequence of retirement, chronic illness, or friends and family dying. Lonely teenagers aren't usually lonely for those reasons. Even the data sets are disconnected. The studies Melody is analysing on teenagers don't join up with the data sets on older people.
2: So if you see a loneliness epidemic being used to talk about the population as a whole, that's not really a thing. If you see it used for young people in isolation, it might be, but it's likely to cause confusion. So why do even scientists in the field use the phrase?
0: I'm not totally sure. Melody tries to avoid it, although that can be hard in her field.
1: This is a term I usually try to stay away from as a scientist myself. I usually would define loneliness as an important public health problem.
0: The term social epidemic is sometimes used by scientists to describe loneliness, to draw a distinction with an infectious disease. But even then, Melody isn't sure it's a good strategy.
1: So I can see the point of using the word epidemic because we really want to call for action, and then that really highlights the urgency. But it also pathologizes loneliness in a way, which is actually quite a common human experience. So I think social epidemic also kind of creates that negative connotation and make us feel like loneliness is a disease, which it is not.
2: Thank you, Tom, and thanks to Melody Ding. That's it for today. If you've seen a number in the news you think we should take a look at, email moreorless@bbc.co.uk. We'll be back next week, and until then, goodbye.
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0: Welcome to the Commonwealth Club of California radio show, America's longest-running radio program, now more than a century old. I'm Gloria Duffy, co-president and co-CEO of the club, a nonprofit, nonpartisan public forum presenting a wide range of thought leaders on the important issues of the day. Today, we're going to hear from Doris Kearns Goodwin, one of this country's most popular historians. The Pulitzer Prize winner has profiled leaders such as FDR and Eleanor Roosevelt, Lyndon Johnson, Teddy Roosevelt, and others. Her 2005 book, Team of Rivals, The Political Genius of Abraham Lincoln, formed part of the basis for the 2012 Steven Spielberg film, Lincoln. But today she's taking a look at her own history, digging into the past she shared with her late husband, Richard Goodwin. Together, they were at the center of a lot of the big policy controversies and initiatives of the 1960s, navigating the country's rapidly changing social and political scene. She presented the results in her latest book, An Unfinished Love Story, A Personal History of the 1960s. To learn more about it, we brought her together with David M. Kennedy, another Pulitzer Prize-winning historian, who's the Donald J. McLaughlin Professor of History Emeritus at Stanford University. Let's hear what they have to say.
1: Well, good evening, everybody. Thanks for being here. And welcome to tonight's Commonwealth Club World Affairs program. My name is David Kennedy. I'm a professor of history emeritus at Stanford University. Now, it is my pleasure, and it is a pleasure, to introduce tonight's guest, Doris Kearns Goodwin. So Doris hardly needs an introduction. She's a very well-known historian, Pulitzer Prize-winning author, and I've just recently learned a partner in something called Pastime Productions. Maybe we'll hear more about that. So her latest book is called An Unfinished Love Story, A Personal History of the 1960s. And it details Doris's and her husband Richard Goodwin's experiences and interactions with major political figures and the, I dare say, monumental events that happened during that transformative decade. So, Doris, let me begin by saying, first of all, how much I enjoyed reading this book.
2: I am so glad. Thank you. Thank you.
1: I truly did. And as you know, I'm a tough reader. So that was. And I think you pulled off what I'm going to call a kind of a trifecta, because the book is at one and the same time a history of the 1960s. It's a memoir of your and your husband's life in the 60s. And then it does a third thing, and I'm not quite sure what to call it. It's kind of a lesson in historical methodology about how you actually did the research in what readers of the book will know are the boxes. So maybe you want to tell us a little bit about that archival resource. Most historians, when they do archival research, have to travel to some godforsaken place and live in a fleabag hotel, and it's almost like doing anthropological field research. But in this case, the archive, as it were, came to you or was already in your possession. So maybe you could tell us a little bit about that and how you went about the process of writing.
2: Actually, what had happened was those 300 boxes had schlepped around with us our whole married life for almost 40 years, and I couldn't wait until we could go through them. But my husband, even though he had saved everything and it mattered so much to him, because it really was a time capsule of the most important part of his public life in the 1960s, he was reluctant to open them because he knew how the decade had ended. He knew that he'd been with Bobby Kennedy when he died. Martin Luther King had been killed. There was campus violence. There was riots in the streets. And he said, I just don't want to look backward. It's too sad. I want to look forward. Until finally, on the day he turned 80, he came floating down the stairs. He came down announcing himself, and it was time for breakfast, and I had the newspapers to get ready, and I knew that would be the end of my working morning. So that particular morning, he came down singing, oh, what a beautiful morning. I said, what's going on? And then he said, well, it's now or never. And I said, well, what do you mean? He said, I'm finally going to open the boxes. He said, if I have any wisdom to dispense, I better start dispensing now. So I was so excited that that's what was going to happen. And I realized that what we had to do if we were going to go through the boxes was to make a pact with each other. And this is what historians do. That as we started going through, he was everywhere, like he's Zelig. So I knew that the boxes covered his late experience in the 50s when he went to Harvard Law School and then went to clerk for Justice Frankfurter, and then did the investigation of the rigged television quiz shows, the $64,000 question in 21. He was the one who discovered that the questions were being given ahead of time to the contestants, and then became a young speechwriter under Sorensen for JFK, worked in the JFK White House, then was Johnson's chief speechwriter, then turned against the war, was with McCarthy in New Hampshire, and then was with Bobby in his campaign and was with him when he died, and had been close to Jackie Kennedy. So he's just everywhere you want somebody to be in the 60s. But I realized that what we're going to have to do is, as we started going through the early boxes of the JFK period in a campaign, pretend we didn't know what was going to happen. We didn't know he was going to die, because that would shadow everything, as it had shadowed Dick's not wanting to open these for so many years. When we went through the Vietnam part, before we got to that, we wanted to remember the Great Society and civil rights and put Vietnam in the distance, and the similarly with Bobby Kennedy. So we shook hands, actually, made a promise that we would do that, kind of crazily. But it turned out to be an extraordinary experience. It was the last years of his life. It gave him a sense of purpose to be doing this, especially when he got cancer later on. He would wake up every morning having something to do in his 80s, not well, but knowing that this thing is waiting for me. So I think that's why the book matters for me more than any other. But it did begin that way. And the great thing about it was just that he had saved almost everything like a mini archive. I was used to presidential archives, but he just had an obsession with every letter, every diary, every draft of every speech he'd written, menus of places he'd gone, playbills. It was just kind of a crazy thing. And they were in these big plastic boxes. We had to vacuum them out because they'd been in attics and basements over the years. But it turned out to be the greatest adventure of our lives in some ways.
1: How about you? Did you have boxes too?
2: I didn't save boxes on my own stuff. I mean, it's a crazy thing as an historian. I saved all the research that I ever did. So those boxes were there. But I think one of the things that happened is I didn't even have a diary, which is so maddening. And when I think about how important diaries are as research, we love diaries, we love letters. What happened is I started a diary in high school, and my mother died when I was 15, just as I was starting the diary. And I didn't think I was able to write something big about some event like that. So I closed it and never opened a diary again.
1: So you've already given us a taste of just how ubiquitous Dick was in so many parts of the 60s. How did the two of you first meet, and what were your first impressions of him?
2: Well, I was a young teacher at Harvard. I had just become an assistant professor, and I'd worked for Lyndon Johnson by that period of time. And we heard that this Dick Goodwin guy was coming to the little yellow house where our offices were. It was a wonderful little house there, so that it was much more comfy than normal offices. And we knew who he was. You know, we knew that he was this guy that had worked for these presidents. We were in the Institute of Politics. We were all nerdy, you know, people in politics. So there was a kind of buzz of excitement that he was coming. So anyway, I was up in my office, and all of a sudden this guy comes in and plops himself on a chair right in my office. And he said, "So you're a graduate student, right?" I said, no, I'm an assistant professor. And he said, I know. I'm just teasing you. I know who you are. I know you worked for Lyndon after I did." And we started talking that afternoon, and we kept talking. And then he invited me to dinner, and we kept talking and talking. And I went home that night, and I told some friends of mine, "I've met the man I want to marry." I knew it right away. Somehow, you'll still remember that moment when you first fell in love, and it happened right then.
1: So page 21, 22 in the book, you reproduce or quote a diary entry, I guess it is, that he wrote in June of 1956, when he'd just come back from Europe. And I'll just quote a little bit, and I have a question for you. He said, "I need now to pursue my own white whale. It will be difficult, as I have many interests, and praise has come too easily. I know I may be highly successful. I don't think that would be enough." That touched me when I read it, and I made notes in the margin here that I'll quote to you. I said, this young fellow seems very self-reflective, very purposeful, and very ambitious. Were those things that registered with you when you first met?
2: Oh, well, it was a different stage of his life when I met him, because much of the things that he cared about, he felt, had fallen away. He thought the Vietnam War had undone a lot of the things he really was involved with on civil rights. Bobby Kennedy had died, and as I said, the 60s had come to a sadder end. But what was so interesting when we worked on this book was I always wondered what he was like when he was young. This person you're reading about, I wanted to know, he was 12 years older than me, And I kept asking him, what were you like when you were young? Would I have fallen in love with you? And he said, how do I know what I was like? I was too busy being me to think about what I was. But then luckily, he and his best friend had exchanged 50 letters, his best friend from Tufts named George Cuomo, and George had given us back the letters. And as I read those letters, I realized this was the guy. This is the guy you're talking about. He was so reflective. He was first in his class at Harvard Law School. He wrote these wonderful letters to George about that first year at Harvard Law School. He said, the pressure is so great. It's ridiculous. I think every minute I'm not working, if I'm sleeping or eating, I'm taking away from where I'm not going to get the job. I'm not going to get the girl. I'm not going to get all that thing. He had those ordinary human desires for success. But then once he ended up getting first in his class, being editor of the Harvard Law Review, and then on a track to go to a big firm, all the firms were coming after him, saying, you know, taking him around the country, and could have had whichever one he wanted. He just realized, I'm on a track. I don't really want to do this. And it was as if he had some desire that there was some larger purpose in his life. And I loved that. There's another moment when I was reading those letters, though, that also gave me a sense of the trajectory of his life, because he wrote about what happened is he came back after his first year in law school, having found out he was number one, knowing he was on the Law Review, was there to do footnotes for the lawyers that were there, the professors. And he felt like he was just claustrophobic. He left and went and joined the Army for 2 years, then came back to law school. But while he was in the Army, he was traveling all around Europe, which he had never done before. And he was feeling like a lucky star was following him. And he was just really happy in a way that I'd never fully seen him. And he wrote these letters to his friend and to his parents. Whoopee, I'm learning every day. This is so exciting. And he talks about having gone with his Army buddies to a restaurant with four Swiss girls that they'd picked up along the way. And the restaurant was beautiful, and the food was amazing, and the atmosphere was great. And he said, I'll remember this night as long as I live. I came in after I read that. I was almost in tears because he seemed so happy. And I said, I love this guy. He said, well, I'm so glad you do. And he said, I rather envy him. And I said, what do you mean? And he said, well, it's not just that I'm much, much older now, but I'm not that guy anymore. And so he had had those dreams like everybody does. Many of them were realized. Many of them were shattered. And I saw the man for whom both of those things had happened. But if I'd known him when he was young, then it would have been that innocent, not just the innocence of youth, but with all the talents that he had, everything seemed possible at that moment in time. Maybe that's true for all of us.
1: So let's just go through some of the other famous historical personalities that Dick encountered or engaged with, starting with most people, I think, at least I didn't know this until I read the book, Che Guevara.
2: That was a problem for him when he was working with JFK. What was happening in Latin America was an important part of the Cold War competition. Who was going to win the battle for Latin America's hearts and minds? So he had to write a speech for JFK, and he came up with the idea of having an alliance for progress where we would spend $1 billion trying to help Latin American countries who would use the money for social justice, not the dictators. It would be a way of dealing with democracy in Latin America. So it worked, and they got a program through Congress, and they had their first big conference in Punta del Este, and Dick's the young guy there. And it turns out Che Guevara is at that conference. Already the Bay of Pigs has happened. So he's just there as an observer, and all the other Latin American delegates are there. And Che sees that Dick is the young person, and he's smoking cigars. My husband smoked cigars from the time he was 17 until the months before he died. And so he decided that he wanted to reach out to him, and he sent him a box of cigars with a Cuban seal on it to his hotel room, saying, since I can't extend my hand to an enemy, I can give you these cigars. And he wanted to have a private meeting with him. So Dick asked Doug Dillon if that was possible. He was the head of the delegation. He said, probably be all right. But then Che Guevara said something mean about the Alliance for Progress on the last day. So they said, no, you can't see him. So what happened is they all go to a party the night they're all leaving, and Che Guevara wanders into the party and probably knew that Dick was there and said, can we talk? And then Dick said, I knew I shouldn't do it, but I couldn't say no. So they go into a private room, and immediately Che Guevara sits on the floor as being a proletariat. So then Dick sits on the floor, and the two interpreters are sitting in chairs. And then they decide this is ridiculous. So they switch hands, and they get in the chairs, and they talk for 4 or 5 hours. And Che offers sort of a deal that they can't bring back the expropriated properties, but if they have trade with the United States, they would no longer export revolution. It was actually a good deal that might have made some sense. Dick brings it back to JFK. He writes a long memo to JFK. Everything seems fine. And then the right wing hears that this Dick Goodwin guy has been negotiating something with a foreign person. And so they start saying that he was giving away the country. And it turned out that JFK had to do something about it. And so in a not easy way, he went up to Dick when the helicopter's going. And he said, I think it might be better for you to go to the State Department. He needed to get him out of the line of fire. And he made him an assistant secretary. But it was really a demotion. And this was one of the first times I've ever heard Dick talk about it, honestly, saying when he left the White House, he felt like he was being banished. You know, everybody's seeing him moving his typewriter around, getting his stuff and having to go to this much more bureaucratic place. Because the White House is really it's a house. So you feel the sense you can always talk to Kennedy at any moment in time. And he hated being in the State Department. So he just walked across the street and became part of the Peace Corps with Sergeant Shriver. He was able to somehow move from one thing to another. But the Che Guevara episode, now it turned out to be a great story after the fact. We went to the 40th anniversary of the Cuban Missile Crisis. I went as a spouse and Dick was there. And Dick told the Che Guevara story. And he told it in a really funny fashion. Everybody was laughing. And then Castro asked us to have a private lunch with him so he could talk to him more about Che Guevara. So it's one of those things where you know when you're hurt at something, when it happens much later in your life, the fact that he met Che Guevara made him a romantic figure.
1: So despite the fact that Kennedy moved him out of the White House, he retained his loyalty, deep loyalty, not only to Jack Kennedy, but also to Robert Kennedy later. So we touch here on one of the big personalities from the period, of course, which is John Fitzgerald Kennedy. And you said there was an aura surrounding John Kennedy that altered the paths of countless young men and women. I think that succinctly says something very important. So let's talk about the aura. What captivated Dick and you and me and a lot of other young people, for that matter? What was that sauce that John F. Kennedy had?
2: Yeah, it is charisma, whatever that word is, that somehow when you meet somebody, there's something contagious about what they stand for. And for John Kennedy, it stood for the idea that you could make a difference. I mean, that's what the decade of the 60s was all about. And I think maybe the best example of that is Dick tells a story of when they were in the campaign and they went to the University of Michigan one night. He was simply supposed to sleep there that night and the next day go on a whistle stop tour of the state. But he got there at 2 a.m. and there were 10,000 kids that were waiting to see him. He hadn't expected to make a speech. So he said he gave the longest short speech he ever gave in his life, 3 minutes. And what he did, and this is where that aura shows, all he said to these 10,000 kids was, would you be willing to give up maybe 2 years of your life to go to Ghana? And if you had technical skills to help them, if you had medical skills to help them. And he said, I think college should mean something more than simply getting an economic advantage over other kids. It should be having a purpose in life. And something happened in those 3 minutes. And the kids started a petition, and there was no mention of the Peace Corps at this point. It wasn't even born yet. It was just, would you do this? The kids started a petition that 1,000 of them signed that they would go and do this thing that he asked them to do. It was brought to John Kennedy and Dick and Ted Sorensen, and they wrote a speech for him about the Peace Corps, and that's how the Peace Corps was born. So it showed that something happened when you were in his midst. I mean, Dick tells the story also of after the debate with Nixon, that first debate, when you see him on television, John Kennedy, and something happened even that night, and Dick came back on the plane. They had this little Caroline plane. They were chairs that would turn into beds at night, and then it was a luxurious office during the day. So they're all together. John Kennedy has his own place, of course, in the back of the plane, but Dick and Ted and the other staff are there. And Kennedy's eating his favorite comfort food, a beer and tomato soup. But the next day, when they went out on the trail, something had happened. 5 times the number of people that were coming to see him saw him. They were screaming. It's a mysterious thing, charisma.
1: So Dick's other great presidential boss, of course, was LBJ. And you have a great quote from Bill Moyers that LBJ was 13 of the most complex people you ever knew. I'm gonna use that quote. So what was Dick's relationship with LBJ, and for that matter, what was yours?
2: Well, starting with his first, I mean, what happened is that he had been working for Kennedy. Kennedy died, of course. And Johnson knew of Dick a little bit, but not a lot. He knew that he'd written some speeches. But there's a tape recording that we found with Bill Moyers, very close staff assistant to LBJ, in which he's saying to Moyers, I need somebody who can put rhythm into my speeches. I need somebody who can put sex into my speeches. I need somebody who can put great Churchillian phrases into my speeches. And Moyer says, well, the only person I know is Dick Goodwin, because he'd known working for him and with the Peace Corps. And he said, but he's not one of us. And what he meant by that was there's a fault line between the Kennedy people and the Johnson people. There was a real sense of envy and jealousy and anxiety about who, which side of that fault line you were on. But Johnson did say, bring him over. And so what happened is that he goes over and he works on a speech on poverty. And then about a month later comes the big speech that he works on, one of the big speeches. Moyers gets to him one morning and says he wants to talk to us about a Johnson program. He's getting the tax cut bill through. It got through. He was getting the civil rights bill through. And he wanted people to know that he had his own program, not just getting Kennedy's legislation through. So Dick says, where are we meeting him? He said, well, in the White House pool. He was thinking it would be the Oval Office. And they get to the White House pool, and there's Johnson naked in the pool, swimming up and down. And Dick said he looked like a whale going up and down. And so then they're standing there with their suit and tie on. And Johnson said, well, come on in. We have a lot to talk about. So they have no choice but to get rid of their suits and ties. Now you have three naked guys swimming around the pool. And finally, Johnson pulls over to the side and he starts talking about what he wants. He knew what he wanted right then. We're talking about April of 1964. He knew he wanted Medicare. He knew he wanted aid to education. He knew he wanted voting rights. He was getting civil rights. He wanted NPR, PBS. It was extraordinary. And so then they decided, well, we better figure out what's the name for this thing, this program you're having. So they finally play around with different names, and eventually they come up with the name The Great Society. So Dick liked to say much later, so The Great Society was born in a pool with three naked guys swimming around. So that was Dick's beginning of becoming the main speechwriter for Lyndon Johnson. My relationship was less august than that. It happened because I was a graduate student at Harvard. I was in my second year, and I was selected as a White House Fellow. A fabulous program still exists today. You get to work for a cabinet officer or a White House staff person. And we had a big dance to celebrate our selection. President Johnson did dance with me. It wasn't peculiar. There were only three women out of the 16 White House Fellows. But as he twirled me around the floor, he whispered he wanted me to be assigned directly to him in the White House. But it turned out not to be that simple, because like so many young people, I was active in the anti-Vietnam War movement when I was at graduate school, and a friend of mine had gone to a big march in New York, which was beginning to have some violent tinges to it, people burning draft cards. And we went back and wrote a nerdy article on the need for a third-party candidate to challenge Lyndon Johnson, and we sent it into the New Republic, but we heard nothing until 2 days after the dance. Maybe they saw something in the newspapers. They decided to publish it with their title, How to Remove Lyndon Johnson, in 1968. So I was certain he would kick me out of the program, but instead, surprisingly, said, oh, bring her down here for a year, and if I can't win her over, no one can. So this was in 1967, so Dick had already left in 65, so I didn't meet him during that period of time. But anyway, I ended up working at the White House staff and ended up really talking to him mostly. That's what he wanted. He just wanted to talk about the days when he was young and healthy. I was helping him work on his memoirs, and the lucky thing was my chapters were civil rights and Congress, things he wanted to talk about. So he would talk everywhere. We were in the pool, and instead of swimming, he's talking. There's floating rafts so that I can take notes at any moment. He talks as we're walking along the Pedernales. He talks when we're in the movie theater. And he talked about the days when he was young, when he worked for FDR, the days when he was young and brought electricity to rural, his beloved hill country. And I wondered, to be honest, why he had chosen me to spend so many hours with. And I like to believe it was because I was a good listener, and he was a great storyteller, fabulous, colorful, anecdotal stories. I also thought maybe it was partly because I was a young historian. Maybe it was because I came from Harvard, and he had this thing about Harvard. His father used to tell him, if you brush up against the grindstone of life, you'll have more polish than any Harvard or Yale man ever had. But he somehow never believed that. But I also worried, to be honest, that it was that I was a young woman and he had somewhat of a reputation. So I was constantly chattering to him about steady boyfriends, even when I had no boyfriends at all. And everything was working perfectly until one day he said he wanted to discuss our relationship, which sounded pretty ominous. And he took me to the lake, Lake LBJ, and there was wine and cheese and a red check tablecloth. And then he said, started out, Doris, more than any other woman I have ever known, and my heart sank. And then he said, you remind me of my mother. So that's how I became a presidential historian. So we had very different relationships with LBJ.
1: So there, you hear a lot of stories about something called the Johnson method, that he was a big man and he would get right in your face. I mean, right nose to nose practically. and loom over people. You're not as big as he was. Did he ever pull that on you, that kind of thing?
2: Yes, I mean, he did it on everybody. There was a way in which he stood close to the person he was talking to that violated the normal human space. I mean, so I could be right up against his chest, no matter how big one were. He was the most formidable person, Dick and I would both say, that we'd ever met. And it's not like he was threatening. He was just charming. When he was getting the civil rights bill through and he had to break the filibuster, he knew what every senator needed or wanted. And then he would make him deals. You know, you come and he would follow up the deals. He would, had a tape recorder in his office so he could know that the conversations he'd had with these senators, and he could make them say, you promised me this and I promised you that. He would call them at 6 in the morning. He would call them at noon. He'd call them at midnight. He even called a senator at 2 a.m. And he said, I hope I didn't wake you up. And the senator said, no, I was just lying here hoping my president would call. And then he was somehow able to get Everett Dirksen. He needed Republicans to break the filibuster on the civil rights bill. And he went to Dirksen, and the tape recordings are incredible. You know, you'll see, you want me to come to Peoria, you want me to come to Springfield, I'll come. Finally, he says to him, Everett, you come with me on this bill and you bring some Republicans, because the Democratic Party was split in two, to join the Northern Democrats, and we break that filibuster. 200 years from now, school children will know only two names, Abraham Lincoln and Everett Dirksen. How could Dirksen resist? No, he had that extraordinary way, I think, of he studied the people that he wanted to persuade. He knew what they cared about, what they wanted.
1: Well, let's talk about the We Shall Overcome speech. I mean, it's a great speech. But lest we forget, among the very first things that Johnson said to that speech in the joint session of Congress after Kennedy's assassination, immediately after, was the best tribute we can pay to John F. Kennedy is to pass the civil rights bill that he was putting forward. So there's some division of responsibility, or shared responsibility, I should say, between the two of them there. Johnson got it done, but Kennedy was trying to tee it up.
2: You know, just to first follow up what you said, I mean, when Johnson decided that his first priority would be to pass JFK's civil rights bill, that was a pretty risky thing to do. It was stuck in the House. There was no hope of really passing the filibuster. And some friends said to him, don't do this. You only have a certain amount of currency to expend as president, and you can't expend it on this. And then he famously said, then what the hell is the presidency for? And he went for civil rights. He got the filibuster broken, and he does pass it in 64. So he was planning then, even though he knew voting rights was perhaps even more important, he decided that he would have to wait till 1966 for voting rights, and he wanted to get the Great Society through after his big election in 1965. But then Martin Luther King had different plans. So he was marching people from Selma to Montgomery, Alabama, the 54 miles, to protest against the fact Black Americans couldn't get registered to vote. They had all sorts of devices that they were using at that time. You had to say the 13th Amendment. You could only go on one day a month. You had to say how many jelly beans there were in a jelly bean jar, things that were impossible. And the Voting Rights Act was designed to make those things illegal, preventing people from getting the right to register and vote. And so what happened is when the marchers were going across the Selma Bridge in order to protest this and make this education so the country would see what was happening, they were met by the Alabama State Troopers, who forced themselves on horses into the crowd, knocked people to the floor, had whips and clubs, hospitalized many of them, including John Lewis, and it was all captured. The footage was captured on television. So Johnson recognized, I mean, I was a graduate student at that time. I remember watching it and thinking, could this be our country that this is happening? And he realized that the conscience of the people had been fired. So he decided at the last minute he was going to give a speech to a joint session of Congress to call for voting rights, upending all of his plans. And Dick was told about this speech only when he came in on Monday morning. It was going to be given that Monday night. I don't know how he did it. That kind of pressure is just enormous. So he went into his office, and the first thing he did was put his watch away. Somehow, if you put his watch in a drawer, that time wouldn't go by. And then it took him, he said, 2 hours to write the first line for LBJ. I speak tonight for the dignity of man and the destiny of democracy. And then he said, every now and then, history and fate meet at a certain time in a certain place. So it was in Lexington and Concord. So it was at Appomattox. So it was in Selma, Alabama, positioning Selma in those great historic moments. And then he said, this is not a Negro problem, not a white problem, not a Northern problem, not a Southern problem. It is not a moral problem. It is simply wrong to deny your fellow Americans the right to vote. And then he said, it is not a constitutional problem. The command of the Constitution is plain. And then he said, it's an American problem, and we're met here tonight, not as Republicans, not as Democrats, to meet that problem. Well, once he got that far, he went outside to have a cigar and to relax for a minute, and he heard kids in the distance singing, "We Shall Overcome." So he came back in and wrote the lines that then make this speech called the We Shall Overcome speech. And he had Johnson say, "But even if we get voting rights, there's still 100 years of discrimination to overcome. But if we come together, we shall overcome." It was an extraordinary moment because the anthem of the civil rights movement, all the bravery of those marches, the freedom riders, the sit-ins, using that song to give them courage and hope. And now it was brought to the highest councils of power. And it was said that Martin Luther King cried that night, knowing that the voting rights bill would come through. So 5 months later, the Voting Rights Act was passed, and one of Dick's proudest possessions was to be given a pen from the signing of the act with a framed picture of him shaking hands with him, which hung on his study wall. But sadly, he said, "God, how I loved Lyndon Johnson that night, how I couldn't imagine that 2 years later I'd be marching against him in the war." And the anger that he'd held toward Lyndon Johnson, he felt like Johnson had betrayed everything they all cared about. And Johnson felt Dick had betrayed him by leaving him. He became the first administrative official to speak against the war. And somebody asked Johnson, "What do you feel about it?" And his comment was, "It's like a dog that's bitten you," or something. It's a terrible way that they fell apart from one another. And Dick carried that anger toward Johnson all through our lives. And I could see that by not according what happened with Johnson, which was the best years of his life, all those programs that he was so deeply involved with, he was forgetting that he himself had made a difference. And the great thing about going through the boxes when we went through 64 and 65 again was he remembered all the great things that happened before the Vietnam War escalated. And I remember we went to bed one night and all of a sudden he said, "Oh my God, I'm feeling affection for the old guy again." And he couldn't go to sleep and we kept talking about it. And coming to terms with Johnson meant that he felt in those last months of his life that maybe he too had made a difference. Everybody wants to believe that you've left something behind. And to the extent that he had so angered with Johnson, it was as if he had buried his own accomplishments too. So I was so happy to see that that was the most important emotional thing that happened. Not so much remembering only the great things with Kennedy, but even more that civil rights and voting rights and Medicare had changed the country in a good way. We're now fighting a fight for voting rights again. Today, more parts of the voting rights bill have been disturbed. And Johnson would say voting rights is the most important right on a democracy upon which all the other rights are resting. But that was a moment that I think he was able to remember it. Of course, he remembered it rationally, but he remembered it emotionally again. And it was probably the high point of his life, as well as LBJ's.
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1: There's another episode related to the same matter that you don't mention. It has to do with the then-Senator Claire Engel, who cast a deciding vote for cloture to bring the bill onto the Senate floor. And he was very, very ill, and he couldn't speak. So he had himself wheeled onto the Senate floor and pointed to his eye by way of casting the aye vote for cloture.
2: It was an incredible moment, absolutely. Yeah. They brought him from the hospital. He came and wanted to be part of that historic moment and could not even speak. But then you said, I know, it's incredible.
1: Well, all right. Let's talk about Robert Kennedy.
2: They became really, really good friends. I mean, interestingly, it started out when Bobby Kennedy invited Dick to go to South America with him. And they became really good friends on that trip. And then Dick was involved with Bobby when he turned against the war, helped him write some of the speeches. However, then when Bobby decided not to run in 1968, because he didn't think that he could split the party with LBJ, and Eugene McCarthy went up to New Hampshire, then Dick went up to New Hampshire with Eugene McCarthy. And then eventually when Bobby got in the race, he went with Bobby. And so he was with Bobby right in that race. He was with him the night he died. And his wife had died. John F. Kennedy had died. The Vietnam War had happened. Bobby Kennedy had died. And then he went to Maine after that and thought that he was done with politics. But of course, politics is never quite done with you. I mean, he came back to write a speech that Muskie gave in New Hampshire. He came back and wrote Al Gore's concession speech. But most importantly, he came back with his boxes to realize that something had really mattered during that period of time.
1: And of course, you also recount the story that Johnson said to Bill Moyers when he signed the Civil Rights Bill, said, "I think we've just delivered the South to the Republican Party for the next generation."
2: And it was true. I mean, you know, what happened is that after the Civil Rights Bill passed, there was such excitement at first. And on the plane, he was so happy. And then Bill Moyers said he went to say goodnight to him, and he was already reading the newspapers. And Johnson looked up at him sadly, and he realized just exactly what he said to him. "I think we've delivered the South for a generation to the Republicans." And it wasn't only that. It was just the feeling that he knew he had betrayed his best friends. They were the people from the South. There was a price to be paid. With all the elation of 78 years of Jim Crow being undone, which was still the most important emotion, he saw the other side of that emotion even that same night.
1: So let's just talk about the 60s in general. And here's a question that kind of looms over a lot of historical memory of that decade. Is it best remembered as inspiration or as disillusionment? They're both there. Dick wrote somewhere, quoting him now, "For a moment, it seemed as if the entire country, the whole spinning globe, rested malleable and receptive in our beneficent hands."
2: Yeah, there really was a wonderfully innocent belief that you could change the world. I mean, it started when Dick's first assignment, actually, he was at the inaugural parade, and it was so cold. And finally, after it's over, he goes into the White House. He wants to see his office for the first time, his digs. And who's in there but John Kennedy inspecting his digs in the Oval Office? And Kennedy says to him, "Did you see the Coast Guard contingent?" And Dick couldn't remember the Coast Guard contingent. And Kennedy said, "There wasn't a black face among them. I want you to do something about it." It was Dick's first assignment. So he went running up the stairs, and he called the secretary, Dillon, and then they talked about the fact of getting a black recruit into the Coast Guard and began to integrate the Coast Guard. And then that integrated a lot of other things in the government. And Dick said at that moment, "With a White House phone, you can change the world." There was that feeling then that was not just his, that the world could be changed. And he would say that when you feel that way as a young person, there's something that makes you feel authentically alive. I mean, I felt it when I was at the March on Washington in 1963. I was just an intern at the State Department. I went to that march, but I was carrying a sign, "Jews, Catholics, and Protestants unite for civil rights." And then we all sung "We Shall Overcome" at that march as well. I felt like I was something larger than myself for the first time. I went back to college. I had majored in Russian and French. I wanted to get a Fulbright, which I did get, to go to Paris and Brussels. And I changed my mind. I never took the Fulbright. I never lived abroad. And I went back and studied American history because I wanted to be in our country with everything changing. So there was a sadness. There's no question that the assassinations and all the other things we've just talked about occurred. But I think that the spirit of that decade is what we need to keep alive. Every social change that's taken place in the country has taken place from the ground up. When Lincoln was called a liberator, he said, "Don't call me that. It was the anti-slavery movement and the Union soldiers that did it all." It was the progressive movement that was in the streets and the settlement houses before Teddy Roosevelt was able to move the country forward. And there was a social awakening in religion at that time. There was the Union movement in the 30s. There was the civil rights movement, the women's movement, the gay rights movement, all of those in the 60s. So there's a time when the country is moving forward and people feel like they can make a change in their government, that the government is them. It's not something in the distance that I think is so important for us to remember right now.
1: Let's talk about another thing you mentioned just briefly in the book, that your sorority at Colby was kicked out of its national organization. At what date was that?
2: 1964.
1: Okay, so in some ways, what we think of as the 60s as a progressive era when society opened up and welcomed more people to full social membership hadn't quite happened. And I'll tell you a story locally here. I was in a fraternity at Stanford, ATO, and we were kicked out of our national organization in 1962 because in my pledge class there were four Jews, and they were said to be in violation of a clause in the national charter that said this organization is for white Christian gentlemen.
2: Wow.
1: So this 1962. So again, what we think of as the great cultural mobilization of the 60s hadn't quite happened in 62. And at Colby College, it sounds like maybe it hadn't quite happened in 1964.
2: Right. Yeah, we brought in our first black pledge, and the sorority was based in the South. And they then made us sever our ties with Tri Delta, and we became a local sorority. But we were so proud of it. It was really a great moment to happen for us, but it was hard.
1: We were too, and our fraternity president took our case to a national meeting. There were, in round numbers, 150 chapters, 1962, again, to remind you, and formally proposed that this clause, white Christian gentlemen, be deleted. The vote was 148-2 against.
2: Wow.
1: Yeah.
2: Wow.
1: So, as I say, the 60s had,
2: yeah,
1: what we think
2: no,
1: of as the
2: yeah,
1: 60s,
2: exactly.
1: hadn't really
2: Took
1: quite happened yet. Well, we have a number of questions from the floor, as it were, Doris. Here's one question that is rooted in the era you're writing about. Why does Lyndon Johnson seem to bear the full brunt of blame for Vietnam, especially as opposed to Nixon, who unnecessarily extended the war for political reasons? And, of course, this leads to another related question that another person has asked. Do you think that John F. Kennedy was somehow going to stop the war?
2: You'll never fully know, but I think it is true that the war had already begun, that what, unfortunately, what happened for Lyndon Johnson was that instead of having a vision of what the war was for, he just thought, I have to keep it going so it doesn't fail, which is never the way that anything positive can happen. But he finally did, by 1968, decide, when he was told that you're going to need another 200,000 troops and all you get is a stalemate, he finally decided that he had to stop it. And he did withdraw from the race in 1968, gave that famous speech on March 31st. And for a few days, it seemed like everything was working. He got a notice that North Vietnam was going to come to the bargaining table. He filled a plane with people to go over to Hawaii so they could begin talking to the people from Vietnam. He was going to join that plane later that afternoon. And then that was the night that Martin Luther King was killed. So they had to cancel the thing. And it never sort of got back on foot again. But then in the fall, it seemed like they were beginning to make progress again. And then that's the famous moment when Richard Nixon told the South Vietnamese, the North Vietnamese were ready to come to the table again. He told the South Vietnamese, don't go, I'll give you a better deal. He got that through a woman named Anna Chennault. And that really undid the chance of Johnson getting that war to come to an end before he left his presidency. And it'll always be a scar on the way he handled the war, the credibility gap. There wasn't clear about what was happening. When you have people going to war, you've got to give them a purpose for it. You've got to make sure that they're getting the truth of what's happening. And all of that, it is true. He will always have that scar. But I think what's happened in our country is that people did realize, as the questioner did, that it was on before him and it was on after him. And it wasn't just him. But more importantly than that, as historians have recognized the other things that he did in his presidency. So he's coming up in the historians' polls. Little by little, I wish he had lived to see it, because he left so sadly in those last years when I knew him, just hoping maybe they'll know what I did on civil rights, because all he thought they would care about was Vietnam.
1: I think Johnson said something to the effect, it is true love was the great society, but he couldn't get rid of this bitch of a war.
2: Exactly. I mean, it's not like he was a person who cared about foreign policy. That was the problem. He just wanted the domestic stuff to happen because he wanted the great society to keep going. That was the sadness.
1: All right. What would Lyndon Johnson think about this morning's Supreme Court decision essentially destroying what's left of the Voting Rights Act?
2: He would be so sad. Voting is not a partisan issue. We should all be fighting for as many people to vote who can possibly vote, who should be voting. The idea that it's being restricted and we're going to make it harder for people to vote right now, the idea that they've now decided that you can't use race as a way of, though there may be no black congressman in many of these southern states anymore, maybe one. In 1965, when that Voting Rights Act passed, 80% of the country was in favor of it. It was all agreed upon that this is a good thing for democracy to have voting acceptable to more people. I mean, I don't know why this isn't the major issue that people should be fighting for today. If they're going to start making people not be able to vote by mail, if they're going to start making people having to produce some sort of certificates to prove where they were born, and if they don't have those documents ready, then people are not going to be able to vote. So this is what people should be volunteering to fight for right now, to make sure that everybody who should be voting, every citizen that should be voting or can be voting, is able to vote. And the idea that we're being diminished and it's being taken away, it's really trouble. This is now the second part of the Voting Rights Act that has been diminished over time. And Ronald Reagan was for it. George Bush was for it. I mean, both of them, they said it was the crown jewel. I mean, these people understood in a democracy, voting is, that's what democracy is about. You can vote your leaders in or you can vote your leaders out. It's a sad day. But we got to fight it. One of the things Dick would say is that problems created by us can be solved by us. And that means that we have to fight these things. We have to get out there now and make sure that whatever is needed for people to get to that voting booth, who should be able to get there, the numbers of people who presumably were not citizens who were voting are minuscule, if at all. It's a problem that's been created to allow something to limit the power vote for other reasons.
1: Let's go back to where we started when the archive that you had. Somebody in the audience asked, do you approach writing differently today from when you first started?
2: Oh, I think so. I mean, the first book that I wrote on Lyndon Johnson was based so much on his conversations, and it was sort of a psychological study of Lyndon Johnson, in part because I'd taken a seminar with the great psychologist Eric Erickson, and he was teaching all of us in different fields how to use psychology to understand leadership. And because Johnson had talked to me about his dreams and his hopes and his sadness and his depression, it made sense to do that. But it wasn't really a history book. I love history even more than government, which is what my PhD was in. And so the approach later than that was to just use every kind of primary source you could find. I loved going to the libraries, the Roosevelt Library. You know what it was like. You go there and you have to only bring a pencil in, and then those boxes come. It was thrilling to be able to see letters from people in the old days. I mean, there's nothing I've loved more than letters. I don't know what's going to happen 200 years from now. We'll have emails, maybe we'll have tweets, but will we have the intimacy that, like, for example, when I was writing about Team of Rivals with Lincoln, Seward's wife stayed in Auburn, New York. She wasn't in Washington, so he wrote her hundreds of letters. And they'll talk about what's going on in Washington and what's happening with Lincoln, but then he'll say, do you see the moon? It's the same moon you're seeing that I'm seeing. And you feel their personal life as well as their public life through letters, handwritten, and through diaries. And people aren't keeping diaries in the same way. So 200 years from now, people will be able to look at us even now, walking and talking. They have videos of us. They're not going to have that intimate detail, I think, that comes from the sources that we've had by being old-fashioned characters, going to libraries and seeing the letters and seeing the diaries.
1: But there's yet another dimension of this. The Franklin Roosevelt Library in Hyde Park, which is the first presidential library, has something like 6 million items, something in that range. The Clinton Library in Little Rock has something like 50 million items. So just separating the wheat from the chaff is going to be a huge challenge to future scholars trying to figure out where is the essence of the record. And then there's a lot of people who will tell you that we will never, ever get a fully documented record of going into the Iraq War because people purposely covered their tracks and left no record behind in 2002, 2003. So we have problems with both too much information and too little.
2: You know, it's so interesting, though, when you mentioned Franklin Roosevelt, that one of the things he said when he was talking about the library was that he knows that the state papers will be important, but the most important thing to him that's in that library were the letters that he received from the people of the country, because that was his bond with the people of the country. There's still something so thrilling about listening to those old radio fireside chats and how he was able to make people feel he was talking directly to the person. There's a story about construction worker hurrying home one night, and his partner said, where are you going? He said, well, my president, he's coming to speak to me in my living room tonight. It's only right that I be there to greet him when he comes. And there was that sense of that bond that he created with the American people, one by one, imagining a girl in a shop, listening to him, imagining a construction worker, giving only 35 side chats, knowing that if he gave too many, that they would lose their effectiveness. And we think of our president speaking every day now, and there's no sense of that moment that really matters. I think those moments in history, the trust in him, even from that first inaugural, and he makes people feel so optimistic. It's still possible that we're going to do something. I'm going to help you get out of this. I'm going to provide the leadership you need. And then suddenly there's headlines. We have a government. We have a leader again. That's the mystery of leadership.
1: There's a story about Roosevelt's funeral. And as the funeral procession was making its way down the street, a lot of people gathered and a lot of people were crying. But one man was crying even more robustly than the others. And somebody asked him, sir, I can't help but notice that you seem really even more affected than the rest of us. Did you know him? And the man replied, no, I did not, but he knew me.
2: Yeah, I did not, but he knew me. That's incredible, that moment. That's right. And that's what people felt, and that's what they needed in both the Depression and the war.
1: Yeah. We've both written about the Roosevelt presidency, the Franklin Roosevelt presidency. And yes, of course, I mean, it's one of the great dramatic moments in all of American history. In Franklin Roosevelt's case, he has two back-to-back. He has the Great Depression and World War II, and he navigates both with great political skill and, I think, left a really positive legacy for this country ever since.
2: And this is really why history is so important, I think, that especially at this time when we feel we're living through a difficult era and we're so anxious about where it's going to go. I mean, can you imagine what it was like for FDR when he comes into his inauguration and somebody says to him, you know, if your program works, you're going to be one of the great presidents. If it fails, you're going to be one of the worst. He said, no, I'll be the last American president. That's how fragile democracy was at that time. And in the early days of World War II, when it looked like Hitler was going all through Western Europe, leaving only England standing alone, and we stood only 18th in power and didn't know that we could help. We had this isolationist mood. If Hitler had managed to get England, and who knows what would have happened, not only democracy, but Western civilization would have been lost. So all these moments, you know, that we've studied, when I think about the people living in the Civil War era, they didn't know how it was going to end. They didn't realize that the Union would be restored and emancipation secured. And we didn't know, when people are living in the 40s, that the Allies would win World War II. That's the key to history, that when you recreate those moments, I think it allows us to get solace and perspective that the people living then had the anxiety. They didn't know the end of their story. We still don't know the end of our story right now, but we should be getting some sort of hope from the knowledge that we've lived through these really hard times before and emerged with greater strength. And that's why it's so important that history not be diminished now, as it's being diminished in schools or forbidden or banned or not told the truth about. This idea that you're only supposed to tell the good things that happened. The troubling things are what create the good things over and over again. And history, that's why we care about it so much. I mean, it really helps us, I think, in moments like this.
1: So speaking of stories, of course, the audience asks, what stories about the 1960s do you wish today's young people knew so that they approach this moment differently?
2: Oh, that's a great question. I mean, I think there's a desire among the young people to figure out how can they express their feelings about what's going on right now. They've participated in these No Kings marches. But what the 60s has taught, I think, is that when you look at the Freedom Riders or the sit-ins or the civil rights marchers, there was leadership, there were disciplines, there was a goal that they were trying to meet. And I think what's important right now for young people is to try and find out, are there things in their local areas, are there things in their cities or even in their campuses or in their high schools where they can make a difference so they feel that sense of having had a mission and work toward it with discipline? Because right now it's hard to figure out what can we do to change things. They seem too big, but there are little things that can be done. When I think about the Peace Corps, if I could make one thing happen today, I'd love to see a national service program in America where kids after high school could go to a different part of the country and work on a mission together for a year or two. Think of what that would do. And if the kid from the country goes to the city and the city kid goes to the country and the coastal kid goes to the heartlands and they don't see each other as the other anymore. One of the things Teddy Roosevelt warned against at the turn of the 20th century was that people were beginning in different classes and different regions to think of themselves as the other rather than as common American citizens. And they don't understand the passions and the desires of these other people. They think of them as somehow foreign. And if we could do that in America for that younger generation, they've been through so much between COVID and the broken political system and wars right now, and make them not feel antagonistic toward other people, but rather a sense of what's in common and working together. The military does it. The military gives you that spirit of working together on a mission. My youngest son joined the Army right after 9/11. He had just graduated Harvard with history and literature in the spring, but he just wanted to do something for the country. And he ends up as a combat platoon leader in Iraq and then goes back to Afghanistan. But he said nothing will ever be as important as having a platoon that he led that came from all different parts of the country, different classes, and they melded together because they had a common mission. So hopefully it doesn't have to be a warlike mission. It could be, you know, helping in disaster relief or teaching people or working in all sorts of problems in America that are faced, and letting kids have that spirit to know that this country is based on common endeavors.
1: We're approaching the end of our allotted time here, but I don't want to end without asking you about the film that's going to be made of this.
2: Well, hopefully Sony Pictures is going to work on a film. Pretty exciting, but well, I know it's always a big long shot to get from that moment when a film is being potentially optioned to getting it to become an actual film in Hollywood. But My husband and I have been lucky with this because the movie quiz show that was made about his experiences of the rigged television quiz shows by Robert Redford was a really wonderful film. At the end of that film, when we saw the premiere, Redford said to Dick, "What do you think of the movie?" He said, "How could I not love it? I'm played by a handsome young guy." So the big question, always the fun thing, is which sexy young girl could play me? I'd love that. I should be thinking in much higher form, but that would be fun.
1: So we have time for just one last question. And it has to do with the title of your book, and especially this word, why unfinished?
2: I think what it meant was two things. Obviously, it was an unfinished love story because my husband and I had started working on this project together. And the question was for me whether I could finish it. I was afraid that I'd just be too sad working on it.

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1: We want to be sure that our web stream always works and sounds right. 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

0: dad to stay in the house. Every time I'd go in a room, he'd be there, and he wasn't there. So I ended up moving to a condo in Boston, and I could only take 2,500 books. Luckily, the Concord Library took the other 7,500, and they made a Goodwin Room, which is wonderful. High school kids study there, and there's debates and all sorts of things at night there. So once that was settled, and I finally was able to start thinking, maybe I can write the book. So that was that's the unfinished part of it. And I started working on it and kept the promise to him. I'm very glad that I was able to finish it. And rather than feeling sad, it's made me feel happy, because it makes me feel that's what we try to do as historians, is bring people who are no longer alive back to life. And so Dick Goodwin would be very glad to know we've been talking about him all night. It's great he's here with us, right? But it was also meant as an unfinished story about America, that America is born with all these ideals, and that's one of the few countries in the world that's ever been born on the basis of an ideal. And those ideals are somehow met. Sometimes we go backwards and sometimes we go forward, and it's sort of a relay race where one president hands it on to the next, and then the next one may push it backward, and then you go forward again. And that's a problem for all of us in the society, to know that progress is not an easy line. It's unfinished, and we have to fight for finishing it. So that's really the hope. It wasn't just our unfinished story, but this country we love so much is unfinished story.
1: Will Sib. Will Sib. So our thanks to you, Doris Goodwin, the author of An Unfinished Love Story, A Personal History of the 1960s. And I'm David Kennedy. Thank you and take care.
0: Thank you.
2: Thank you for joining us today for the latest Commonwealth Club radio show. Today you heard Doris Kearns Goodwin in conversation with David M. Kennedy. Goodwin is the author of An Unfinished Love Story, A Personal History of the 1960s. This program is a production of Commonwealth Club World Affairs of California. I'm Gloria Duffy, co-president and co-CEO of the club. 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

0: Hi there, it's Bill McLaughlin of Exploring Music, and I want to thank my old friend Tim Page for recommending a set of recordings by Arthur Schnabel of the Beethoven Piano Sonatas. Schnabel was the first person ever to record all 32 sonatas, and that's what we're going to be doing all next week, listening to Schnabel play Beethoven. As Tim Page says, it's great to fall in love again.
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4: From NPR News in Washington, D.C., this is Weekend Edition. I'm Aisha Roscoe. Good morning. President Trump says an agreement between the U.S. and Iran has been largely negotiated. But are there details? We'll have the latest. And major cities have struggled with large gatherings of teens engaged in violence and destruction. We talked to a researcher who says summer jobs programs can be a solution.
5: The people who are offered a slot end up arrested less, arraigned less, incarcerated less.

0: Plus, pop star Kesha is on a new tour celebrating her freedom. It's Sunday, May 24th. News is next.
1: Live from NPR News in Washington, I'm Winter Johnston. President Trump says a potential agreement involving Iran has been largely negotiated. But as NPR's Jana Rapp reports, there are indications from Tehran of major disagreements over key issues.
2: President Trump says reopening the Strait of Hormuz is now largely negotiated with Iran. But Iran's semi-official Fars News Agency says that's not the case. It says a possible initial understanding between the U.S. and Iran would lift U.S. sanctions on Iranian oil while negotiations continue. And after that, it says U.S. military forces would need to withdraw from the strait, while Iran would still retain control over access. The initial agreement would end the war by agreeing to a halt on attacks by both sides. But more controversially, because of Israeli opposition, the Fars News Agency says Iran also still insists on an end to the war in Lebanon at the same time. Jane Araf, NPR News, Beirut.
1: The capital of Ukraine was hit by a massive wave of Russian missile and drone attacks today. The strikes took place shortly after the Ukrainian Air Force warned that Russia would launch a hypersonic ballistic missile. NPR's Joanna Kakissis reports at least two people were killed and 56 injured.
3: For hours, all we could hear in Kyiv was the sound of constant explosions and the low growl of attack drones flying overhead. Many blasts came from Ukrainian air defense trying to shoot down 90 missiles and 600 attack drones launched by Russia. By morning, smoke rose over the city as fires burned in nearly every district. Writing on social media, Ukrainian President Volodymyr Zelensky said Russia hit a city near Kyiv with a hypersonic Oreshnik ballistic missile, which can carry nuclear warheads. It's the third time Russia has used this missile during its full-scale war on Ukraine. Joanna Kakissis, NPR News, Kyiv.
1: The White House briefly went into lockdown last night after a Secret Service agent shot and killed a man authorities say opened fire near a security checkpoint. Robin Nagels, a tourist from Boston, was near the White House at the time of the shooting.
4: Scary. I mean, we live in scary times. It seems like there's violence all the time, especially recently. So it's, you know, it's sad to hear that, you know, people just can't be united and it's just violence.
1: President Trump was inside of the White House at the time. In a post on social media, the president praised the Secret Service, thanking them for acting swiftly. He also reiterated his call for tighter security around the White House complex. This is NPR News in Washington. International aid groups are ramping up their response to the Ebola outbreak in the Democratic Republic of Congo. NPR's Fatma Tanis reports workers are facing a number of challenges from supply shortages to funding cuts.
5: The virus is spreading in the northeast province of Ituri. It's a rural area with densely populated towns of over 4 million people. Many of them are displaced because of the ongoing conflict there. Attacks on clinics and health workers have left the overall infrastructure weak. Aid groups say it's a challenging environment to mount a response. Most areas don't have roads. There are also needs for medical supplies, for testing and sanitizing and treating patients. But with borders shut and funding shortages, it's difficult to get large shipments in. A global medical supply shortage further complicates things due to the constraints on shipping routes from the Iran war. Fatma Tanis, NPR News.
1: Emergency crews in Orange County, California, are working to prevent an overheating tank filled with toxic materials from exploding at an aerospace facility. Garden Grove Mayor Stephanie Klopfenstein is urging residents to heed evacuation orders.
6: This is a very dangerous situation, and you are urged to leave your homes and businesses now.
1: Tens of thousands of people remain under evacuation orders. Governor Gavin Newsom has declared a state of emergency and has expanded shelter availability. I'm Windsor Johnston, NPR News in Washington.
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3: This is Weekend Edition from NPR News. I'm Aisha Roscoe. Good morning. Yesterday afternoon, an announcement on Truth Social. President Trump indicated that an agreement between the U.S. and Iran had been largely negotiated after discussions with leaders of several Gulf countries and Israel. But it's not clear what Iran is on the verge of agreeing to, other than opening the Strait of Hormuz. Joining me now is NPR senior White House correspondent Mara Liasson. Hi, Mara.
4: Hi there.
3: So what more can you tell us about this deal? Does it look like a deal or a plan to reach a deal?
4: It looks like a plan to reach a deal. Trump posted that he spent yesterday talking with leaders from Saudi Arabia, the UAE, Qatar, Turkey, Jordan, Bahrain, Pakistan about, quote, a memorandum of understanding pertaining to peace. He said he'd spoken separately with Israeli Prime Minister Benjamin Netanyahu and that discussions continue. Final details will be announced soon, but that one aspect of this, according to Trump, is opening the Strait of Hormuz. Now, Iran's foreign ministry says the memorandum is aimed at ending the war on all fronts, but that Iran is rejecting any discussions about its nuclear program. So no change there.
3: So it sounds like things may be moving toward peace, or at least for the moment, they're not escalating.
4: That's right. That's what it looks like. But we have seen this play before where two sides are said to be close to an agreement and then nothing happens. But Secretary of State Marco Rubio in New Delhi yesterday characterized this memo of understanding as, quote, significant progress. He said there might be more positive information later today. But Republicans in the Senate who support the strike on Iran were not as positive. Senators Ted Cruz, Roger Wicker, Lindsey Graham expressed concern about Iran's position in the region and how it could still threaten the Strait of Hormuz and its neighbors and how it could still retain its nuclear ambitions.
3: Mara, it's been a little over 12 weeks since this crisis began. The majority of Americans don't like it, don't think it was necessary. And that's even includes some of the MAGA base. And even if the Strait of Hormuz is opened, it still will be a while before gas prices go down, go back to where they were. Republicans are increasingly nervous about the midterms with all of that said. So would a deal with Iran now help them in November?
4: Well, sure, it would help them more than not having one. We are seeing a deeply unhappy electorate. Democrats have an advantage when people are asked who they'd vote for, the generic ballot question, who would you prefer to run Congress, Democrats or Republicans? And if this was a decade ago, we'd be saying, whoa, that looks like a blue wave coming. But there are a lot of structural things that Republicans have going for them that have given them a lot of power in these midterms. They have more money. There's been a new round of court-sanctioned partisan redistricting. And even before redistricting, Republicans had a map with fewer competitive seats. And even if the generic ballot question is good for Democrats, we know from polling that voters are very reluctant to vote for Democrats because the Democratic brand is so unpopular. And that's been stopping Democrats from taking advantage of the more positive trends that are favoring them. So in the end, it means the Democrats in competitive districts probably have to find ways to separate themselves from the party brand, just as Republicans in those districts have to find a way to separate themselves from Trump, who is historically unpopular.
3: Well, some Republicans are getting separated from Trump by Trump himself. Like he's separating them. Louisiana Senator Bill Cassidy lost his primary last weekend to a Trump endorsed candidate. Same thing with Kentucky Congressman Thomas Massie. And Tuesday, Texas Senator John Cornyn goes up against State Attorney General Ken Paxton, who got Trump's seal of approval last week. I mean, this shows Trump's power, but could all of this backfire?
4: Yes, it could. It's very

0: Pretty rare to see Republican lawmakers defy Trump, but we did see it happen a bit last week. The Senate removed $1 billion for the ballroom from the immigration enforcement funding bill. Then the Senate delayed a vote on that bill because Republicans also balked over the nearly $1.8 billion fund to reimburse Trump's allies who felt they had been unfairly prosecuted. Critics call that Trump's slush fund. And four Republican senators also voted to advance a war powers resolution, including for the first time, Bill Cassidy. So Republican senators don't want to be voting for Trump's unpopular policies as the midterms approach. And they're also hopping mad that Trump has intervened to defeat Republican incumbents that he feels have been disloyal.
1: That's NPR senior White House correspondent. That's NPR national political correspondent Mara Liasson. Mara, thank you so much.
0: You're welcome.
1: As we mentioned just a few minutes ago, details of any kind of agreement between the U.S. and Iran remain vague. Over 3 months after the start of the war, there's a lot of daylight between what the U.S. wants and what Iran seems willing to negotiate. And we should note that back in April, President Trump claimed that Iran had agreed to all U.S. demands. We're joined now by Arianne Tabatabayi. She's the Vice President of Research for Security and Defense at the Chicago Council on Global Affairs. She also served in the State and Defense Departments during the Biden administration, and she joins us now. Welcome to the program.
2: Thanks for having me, Aisha.
1: So, President Trump didn't offer any details on his Truth Social post, but Iran was quick to say that the deal, which they describe as more of a framework for an actual negotiations, would not include its nuclear program. You were part of President Biden's team handling nuclear negotiations with Iran. What do you make of what we know so far about this agreement?
2: Yeah, so I think, as you know, we've heard from Mara this morning, you know, we have the contours of what an agreement might look like. We don't have the confirmed specifics of what are in the draft that is presumably being negotiated. And in any type of negotiation, but especially when it comes to nuclear negotiations that are so technical and where the devil is really in the details, we have to wait until we have the specifics of what is in the deal to know what it's going to look like, whether it's actually even achievable, and finally, if it is reached, if it can actually be sustainable over the longer term. Well, the second thing I think that is important. Go ahead. Sorry.
1: No. Well, I was just going to ask you. So, I mean, but does the fact that this agreement, whatever it is, if what Iran is saying is correct, does not include the nuclear program, should we read anything into that?
2: Absolutely. I mean, the nuclear program is in some ways the hardest piece here. Again, it is the most technical. It took the Obama administration years to get a nuclear deal, and it included, you know, so many folks on the U.S. government side, allies, partners, a lot of back and forth. And so the fact that this is getting kicked down the road is really, to me, troubling, because we don't know that we'll actually get there, even if there is a ceasefire now and everything else gets resolved, which is also a big if. But it also tells us that, you know, the president had talked about the nuclear program as being one of the key objectives of this war. And if we're not going to get a deal on it, it just tells us that maybe it wasn't actually that important to begin with. So, you know, I think there is a lot that needs to that we need to see unfold over the next few days and weeks. Again, narratives are kind of a big part of this phase of negotiations. Both sides want to make sure that, you know, they're advancing their own narrative, strengthening their own hands. And so what we're seeing play out publicly is really a small piece of it. But if we indeed end up with some sort of does not include the nuclear program, I don't know that we're going to see this last beyond a few months.
1: Well, Iran's semi-official Fars news agency reports that Iran has not committed to not building a nuclear bomb. They've said all along that their program is civilian, but is this war making the Iranian regime dig in on this point or rethink the nature of that program?
2: Yeah, this is actually one of my worries, is that, you know, at the end of the day, if the president and his team manage to end this war today, in some ways we go back to the status quo ante before the war. But it also means that there is no major achievements when it comes to the key areas of concern with Iran. And one of those, and chief among them, is Iran's nuclear program. The war is actually leaving an Iranian regime that is in many ways more radical than it was before the war just a few months ago. That, in my mind, is going to be much more inclined to pursue a nuclear weapon because it's seen its deterrence posture fail. And we are worse off because we now have more tensions with our allies and partners, although not just because of the war. We are, as you know, you were just talking about it with Mara, economically worse off than we were a few months ago. And the U.S. military is now going to have to do a lot of work to rebuild itself and its capabilities after this conflict.
1: Not to cut you off, but they also talked about the farce. Farce also reported that the release of, quote, all or part of Iran's frozen assets in order to enter negotiations, as well as the lifting of some energy sector sanctions, at least temporarily. If that turns out to be true, will Iran see these moves as a gesture of goodwill or weakness?
2: I think it will see it as a gesture of weakness because, you know, what we're seeing is actually, again, we need to wait for the details to emerge here. But what we're seeing, the picture that is being painted anyway, is one where the United States is giving a lot more to Iran and is receiving a lot less in return, certainly compared to the Joint Comprehensive Plan of Action. That's the Iran nuclear deal that the Obama administration had negotiated and President Trump decided to withdraw from during his first term. So, you know, I think what Iran is seeing is that the administration is eager to move on from this war, potentially to Cuba and other issues, and willing to cut its losses.
1: Thank you. That's Arianne Tabataba Yee of the Chicago Council on Global Affairs. Thanks for speaking with us today.
2: Thanks for having me.
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4: Tune in to Classical Music Amarillo this week to hear highlights from the Amarillo Symphony's most recent 2025-2026 season. 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
6: I'm Windsor Johnston with these headlines. An investigation is underway into a deadly shooting outside of the White House last night. Officials say a man pulled a gun near a security checkpoint and was shot and killed by Secret Service agents after opening fire. President Trump praised the officers for acting swiftly and professionally. The White House says a potential agreement involving Iran has been largely negotiated, but there's no official comment from Iran on an agreement. Meanwhile, Israel is signaling concern over the Trump administration's latest peace proposal. A senior Israeli official warns the emerging framework could ease pressure on Tehran before any clear limits are placed on its nuclear program. I'm Windsor Johnston, NPR News in Washington.

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1: This is Week in Edition from NPR News. I'm Aisha Roscoe. There's been growing angst over the rise of artificial intelligence lately. Even as more people report using the technology, many also worry about its impact on jobs, relationships, politics, and more. A Quinnipiac poll earlier this year showed 80% of Americans are concerned about AI. More than half think it will do more harm than good. Tomorrow, Pope Leo will address that concern in his first encyclical, a major teaching addressed to the world's 1.4 billion Catholics. Joining us now is Megan Sullivan. She's an ethics professor at the University of Notre Dame. Thank you for being here.
2: It's so great to be with you.
1: The encyclical is called Magnifica Humanitas, or Magnificent Humanity in Latin. According to the Vatican, it will be focused on, quote, safeguarding the human person in the time of artificial intelligence. What is Pope Leo expected to say about AI?
2: I think we can expect a few things from Pope Leo. It's always dangerous to get ahead of the Supreme Pontiff, but there are some issues that have been already constant in his leadership. I think we are going to see him really urging us to take a global perspective on all of the people who are affected by artificial intelligence. Right now, so much of the debate is focused on the U.S. and China and focused on the big tech companies and which of them is going to win out in the end. He's the leader of a global religion, a religion whose adherents are growing in the global South, in Africa and South America. And I think we're going to see him really speaking up for those communities.
1: Is there anything else that you think he may touch on?
2: I think Pope Leo XIV, like many of us, is concerned that artificial intelligence is going to cause a lot of people to lose access to meaningful work. And for many other people, it's going to change their working conditions in ways that require them to behave a whole lot more like machines and a whole lot less like human beings. And I think the Pope is going to weigh in and argue that no matter what the short-term economic profit revenue benefits are from this AI boom that we're currently in, we have to stay focused on building an economy that creates humane working conditions for all of us.
1: This is a 2,000-year-old institution, right? The Catholic Church. And they're getting into this conversation about cutting-edge technology. Is the church relevant here?
2: Oh, I think the church is absolutely relevant. These big tech companies like Anthropic and Google, Microsoft, they are in the race of their lives to develop a product and bring it to a global market. And these companies will only succeed if, at the end of the day, a large majority of us are willing to trust these artificial intelligence products to enter our day-to-day life, to be part of our kids' schools, to be part of our workplaces. So it is extremely important right now that these companies which are developing these products are getting really fluent in how those potential customers think and reason about what their most fundamental values are.
1: Pope Leo is not the only world leader weighing in on AI. President Trump was planning to sign an executive order last week before deciding not to. And the administration has been at odds with Anthropic over its AI in the military. In that way, the Pope is stepping into a maybe politically volatile issue, right?
2: I think that President Trump and pretty much every world leader right now is realizing how challenging this question of how to regulate AI is. So I think we shouldn't be surprised, actually, if in the next year or two we just see a lot of bouncing around and difficulties trying to lock in on a good policy. And I think the biggest difference we will see between Pope Leo's approach as a world leader on AI policy and President Trump or Xi Jinping's approach as a world leader on AI policy is that Xi Jinping President Trump are very focused on national interests. The Pope does not take that perspective. He really is going to be a spokesperson for the global human community. And I think one of the biggest differences that we'll see in his discussions with major world leaders is he's going to be the guy out in front that's really encouraging a global approach to this issue in a way that they tend to focus on national interests.
1: Do you think the Pope's words will matter to people who aren't Catholic, people of other faiths, or people who are not people of faith?
2: Oh, absolutely. When we have a chance to really digest this encyclical, and when we have a chance to see the programs that the Vatican is going to push out after releasing this teaching, a lot of people are going to realize, oh my gosh, here's a guy who stands up for my values. Here's a guy who thinks we need to be a whole lot more thoughtful about the economic changes that we're letting AI unleash. We need to be a whole lot more thoughtful about how we're raising our children around this technology. And most of all, human beings need to be at the center of any ethical AI policy. The focus should not be on the technology and what cool new feature it has this month, but instead, are we as human beings better flourishing? Are we living more magnificent lives as a result of having this technology in our midst? Or are we not doing well? Are people being left behind? And if it's the latter case, we really need to rethink what we're doing with AI.
1: That's Megan Sullivan, director of the Notre Dame Ethics Institute. Thank you so much for joining us.
2: Thank you.
1: Teenagers across the country are lining up their summer plans right now, and many are hoping for a spot in one of the jobs programs run by city governments. Kids get a job and the government pays their salary. The bill to taxpayers is usually justified as an investment in developing the workforce down the road. Is it worth it? Sarah Heller is an economist at the University of Michigan and studies summer youth employment programs. Sarah, thank you for joining us.
3: Thanks so much for having me.
1: So most big cities around the country have summer jobs programs for teenagers, and some have been around long enough to show some long-term data. So which programs have you studied?
3: So I myself have studied One Summer Chicago. I've worked with Philadelphia Work Ready and a little bit in New York City, their summer jobs program as well.
1: Okay, and what was the big takeaway? Like, does getting a summer job actually help teenagers?
3: Almost all of these programs are oversubscribed. That is, more kids want to participate than can participate. And that sets us up to do something called a randomized control trial, where you allocate the slots by lottery. There's a couple benefits to that. One is that it's fair. The other is that it sets us up to really isolate the effect of the program itself.
1: And you've compared those groups. So basically, you're comparing apples with apples.
3: Exactly. The only difference between those two groups is the flip of a coin.
1: Is the flip of a coin. And what did you find?
3: So as you said when you started, I think a lot of policymakers think that these programs are workforce development programs. And in practice, we don't really find that. What we do find instead is that crime goes down. Mm. So the people who are offered a slot end up arrested less, arraigned less, incarcerated less. And the effects aren't small. They're on the order of 30 to 40%, typically declines in violent crime, although not always. And in fact, in New York, they even found a decline in mortality, an 18% decline in mortality.
1: You know, it makes sense that a teenager, if they're busier, that they won't get in trouble. But what about the rest of the year, like after the summer job ends? Do you see an impact there?
3: You can throw out the data from the summer of the program itself, and you still see a decline in violent crime through the year after the program. So the young people are taking something with them from the program beyond just keeping busy, what we would sort of call an incapacitation effect over the summer, where they're just busier in their job.
1: These are expensive programs. Cities pay millions of dollars to run them. Do you look at this as a good investment? As you said, it lowers crime and it may keep kids alive. But I guess, like, how do you weigh the cost of all of that?
3: Violent crime, for example, has a range of negative social effects. It affects the victims, obviously, and their families. It harms communities. It harms, you know, the offenders and has legal costs and everything else. And there have been efforts to sort of put dollar figures on that. And so we can try to answer that question. And I think in settings where we see violent crime go down, it seems like the benefits basically outweigh the costs, maybe sort of breaking even, maybe doing a little bit even better than break even. And in New York, when programs are, as you say, saving lives, the benefit of saving lives is so large that there it's very clear that these programs pass a benefit cost test.
1: That's Sarah Heller. She's a professor of economics at the University of Michigan and studies large social programs intended to help disconnected young people. Thank you so much, Sarah.
3: It's a pleasure to have been here. Thanks.
1: Batman, Spider-Man, James Bond, and Garfield? No, this is not the latest blockbuster crossover. Those are just a handful of characters involved in a court battle roiling the world of comic books. A 600,000 square foot warehouse in Mississippi is holding more than 8 million comics along with other memorabilia. And who actually owns this treasure trove is now being fought over. Jonathan Randles is a journalist from Bloomberg and has been covering the story. He joins us now. Thank you for joining us.
4: Thanks for having me. I'm excited to talk about the story.
1: This is a big struggle involving a lot of superheroes, but at its root, what's the background to this case?
4: Sure. It's about a company called Diamond Comic Distributors that filed for bankruptcy in January 2025, and their main lender is J.P. Morgan. J.P. Morgan provided a $41 million Chapter 11 loan, and that was supposed to finance what would have been an $85 million sale of the business. And had that original sale gone through, we might not have been here talking about this. But what happened, and as we discussed in the story, that deal fell apart. They sold Diamond's business to other companies, but what they ended up selling Diamond's business for wasn't enough to fully repay J.P. Morgan. They have a $7 million claim, and that really gives rise to this dispute between the bank and really dozens of comic book publishers, game makers, and the like.
1: Well, can you explain that? Like, what is it about the business of the comic book world that makes this case so complicated?
4: So The problem is that all of these publishers were providing Diamond product on consignment, meaning they were providing their comic books to this company that would later sell the product and remit the sale proceeds back to the publishers. So that's a really good deal, you know, in most circumstances. A lot of retailers do very similar things. If you are one of these publishers, once your comic book sells, you're going to get more money from Diamond. And Diamond, as the distributor, is going to get a ton of product without having to make all these upfront payments. You know, when things are good, that's a really good deal. The problem is, in a situation when a company like Diamond is in financial trouble, they file for bankruptcy, then the question becomes, who owns the product? And that's a very loaded question, it turns out.
1: So how have the publishers been affected?
4: So we spoke to a lawyer who represents a number of these publishers, and it's been a really costly and time-consuming fight to try and get all of their product back. They've been cut off from their products for the better part of a year, in some cases more than a year. And a lot of these publishers, you know, we're not talking about the biggest publishers here, like Marvel or DC. We're talking about a lot of really small independent publishers that maybe $7 million or even $1 million is a huge deal for some of these publishers. And not having access to this product is a really troublesome thing for them.
1: Do you have any sense of how this case may be resolved? Like, is there any precedent for how to deal with this?
4: Yeah, so that was kind of one of the interesting things as I was reporting on this. The case that we included in the story is about the bankruptcy of Sports Authority, the sports apparel retailer. They filed bankruptcy in 2016, and it's kind of a similar situation. The Sports Authority had lots of vendors who were giving them, you know, sporting goods on consignment. And the vendors in that case were presented in a really similar situation. It took a lot of years to litigate in court, and it was not good for the vendors. A lot of the vendors that challenged this did not win, and other vendors did just come to some sort of settlement.
1: That's Jonathan Randles, a journalist with Bloomberg News. Thank you so much for talking with me.
4: Thanks for having me.

0: You're listening to Weekend Edition from NPR News. Birds are on the move. Tens of thousands of them migrate north every spring from Mexico and South America. It's a great time for people who enjoy identifying birds. Recently, reporter Nancy Eve Cohen joined a group of birders outside of Boston that includes people who are blind. And she sends us this story.
1: That's an oriole.
2: Jerry Barrier points out the song of a Baltimore oriole. He's never seen one or any other bird. He's been blind since birth.
1: If that's not a pretty sound, I've never heard one. When I hear the orioles for the first time in the spring, it's like, oh, it's so uplifting.
3: That's his I know spring is here bird.
1: Yeah.
2: That's his wife, Lee Barrier, who's keeping track of the species he hears today. Back when Barrier was a college student in the 1970s, his biology professor
1: didn't know what to do with me during the lab portion of the course.
2: So the teacher loaned him recordings of bird songs on vinyl and said his lab grade would be based on how well he could identify species in the woods.
1: By the end of the semester, I was a birder. I was hooked, and I've been doing it ever since.
3: All right, Cornell, let's go. Let's go.
2: Martha Steele walks alongside her guide dog, a yellow lab.
4: Red-bellied woodpecker. That's the first time I heard that this morning.
2: Steele started birding when she was in her late 30s, almost 40 years ago. She could see birds then, but could not hear them. She was hearing impaired because of a medical condition, which also caused her vision to fade over time.
4: I was scared, frankly, because I started losing substantial central vision.
2: So she got surgically fitted with cochlear implants. They allow her to hear really well.
4: Up to titmouse, do you hear that? Off to the right.
2: She remembers leaving the hospital with her husband and birding partner, Bob Stymest, and hearing birds for the first time.
4: I heard these chirp, chirp, chirp, chirp sounds. Oh my God, what's that? And he said, house sparrows?
2: In that moment, she realized there was a path forward without sight.
4: And that started me all over again from the beginning, as a beginning birder, starting to learn bird songs by hearing. Birds keep me in the present, keep me focused on things that are much larger than me, the earth, the universe. And it also is something that I share very deeply with my husband.
2: Who's pointing out birds along the way.
5: This is a wonderful orchard oriole that's been right here in the trees. Oh. It hasn't been singing.
2: Jerry Barrier says birding allows him to live life on his own terms.
1: I want to get a lot out of my life as it is, because I can't change how it is, but I can change my attitude and I can change what I focus my energy on, and birding has really just, that's been it for me.
2: And this time of year, when birds are migrating, it's inspiring.
1: There is a huge world out there that I and other human beings know very little about and will never be able to fully experience, and it just gives me a feeling of awe, and I like that.
2: For NPR News, I'm Nancy Eve Cohen.
0: And thanks to Luis De Leon for recording Birdsong for this story. This is NPR News.
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8: I'm Windsor Johnston with these headlines. President Trump is thanking the Secret Service after a deadly shooting outside of the White House last night. A suspect opened fire near the White House gates before agents returned fire, killing the gunman. A bystander was struck and is hospitalized. California Governor Gavin Newsom has declared a state of emergency in Orange County following a hazardous chemical incident at an aerospace facility. Tens of thousands of residents have been told to evacuate as crews respond. A gas explosion at a coal mine in northern China has killed at least 82 people. Chinese state media says more than 120 people have been hospitalized while several others remain missing. I'm Windsor Johnston, NPR News in Washington.
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10: This is Weekend Edition from NPR News. I'm Aisha Roscoe, and it's time to play the puzzle. Joining us is Will Shortz. He's puzzle editor of the New York Times and puzzle master of Weekend Edition. How's it going, Will?
11: I am great. How are you, Aisha?
10: I'm good. It's going to be a long weekend, so that's the blessing.
11: There we go.
10: So, will you please remind us of last week's challenge?
11: Yes, it came from Joseph Young of St. Cloud, Minnesota. I said, name a famous actor of the past, seven-letter first name, seven-letter last. Remove three consecutive letters from his last name, and the remaining letters in order will be the well-known lead character from a long-running film series. What actor and character are these? Well, the actor is Charlie Chaplin. Take away the PLI and you get Charlie Chan.
10: A lot of you guys got this because there were over 1,000 correct entries this week. And our winner is Thomas Hirschman of Durham, North Carolina, my hometown. Congratulations, Thomas.
12: Thank you.
10: So how did you figure out this week's answer? You mentioned that you were kind of shocked that you got it.
12: We were kind of surprised. My wife and I sit around sometimes on Sunday morning and play. I threw out Charlie Chan almost as a joke, and we suddenly realized that was it. And we worked our way backward to Charlie Chaplin.
10: Yeah, well, how long have you been playing the puzzle?
12: All the way back to postcard days to Lian Hansen.
10: What do you do when you're not playing the puzzle?
12: Well, I'm retired. I was an actor and then a programmer and then a math teacher, but I'm finally taking my rest.
10: Oh, wow. An actor, a teacher, a programmer. That's a wide range of things.
12: Yeah. Peripatetic.
10: Well, I mean, using words like that, it sounds like you're ready to play the puzzle, but I gotta ask, are you ready to play the puzzle?
12: I am absolutely ready.
10: All right. Take it away, Will.
11: Great. All right, Thomas and Aisha, I'm going to give you some made-up two-word phrases in which each word has five letters. Rearrange the letters in one of these words to complete a familiar two-word phrase, and which word to anagram is for you to discover. For example, if I said apple dicer, you would say apple cider, rearranging the letters of dicer to make cider.
12: Cool. I can do it. Yeah.
11: I like your enthusiasm there. Number one is baker pedal. That's BakerPedal.
12: Baker pedal. Brake.
11: You got it. Brake pedal is right. Blank, BLANK, serve, SERVE.
12: Blank verse.
11: You got it. Legal, LEGAL, fiber, FIBER.
12: Brief, legal brief.
11: Legal brief, good job. 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
13: Who?
11: Which word do you think you anagram?
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13: Hmm.
11: Someone you might see at a bank.
13: Oh, a guard.
0: That has a weapon on him.
11: Yes.
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13: Maybe Dutch.
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13: Pearl diver.
11: Yes. 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
13: Clean slate.
11: You got it. 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Shore, S-H-O-R-E, sense, S-E-N-S-E.
13: Oh, horse sense.
11: Horse sense, which is something you have, I would say.
0: Oh, my goodness. You really knocked it out of the park, Thomas. How do you feel?
13: I feel relieved. I feel I have not made a fool out of myself.
0: Oh, not at all. Not at all. You know, you did a wonderful job for playing our puzzle today. You'll get a weekend edition lapel pin as well as puzzle books and games. You can read all about it at npr.org/puzzle. 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
13: My wife and I are proud sustaining members of WUNC in Chapel Hill, North Carolina.
0: That's Thomas Hirschman of Durham, North Carolina. Thank you so much for playing the puzzle.
13: Thank you. It was a pleasure and a ball.
0: Okay, Will, what's next week's challenge?
11: Yes, it comes from Jim Francis of Kirkland, Washington. Think of a famous female singer, 8-letter first name, 4-letter last. The first syllable of her first name, the second syllable of her first name backward, and the last name forward again are all verbs associated with human desire. Who is this singer? So again, a famous female singer, 8-4. The first syllable of her first name, the second syllable of her first name backward, and the last name forward again are all verbs associated with human desire. What singer is this?
0: When you have the answer, go to our website, npr.org/puzzle. To submit your response, just fill out the form on the puzzle page. Remember, just one entry, please. Our deadline for entries this week is Thursday, May 28th at 3 p.m. Eastern. Don't forget to include a phone number where we can reach you. If you're the winner, we'll give you a call. And if you pick up the phone, you'll get to play on the air with the puzzle editor of the New York Times and puzzle master of Weekend Edition, Will Short. Thank you, Will.
11: Thank you, Aisha.
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0: 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Certainly not Kesha.
15: We overlook that as adults. Like, you don't have to be messed up. You don't have to be drinking. You can just, like, dance and play and, like, really be expressive of yourself in a joyful way. Like, I love that I get to create that.
16: Are you a man? 'Cause I'm a bit. I'm already rich, just looking for that.
0: Kesha has made a whole lot of number one hits over the last two decades, amassed a global fan base, and become one of pop music's most recognizable stars. Now Kesha is kicking off a new world tour called the Freedom Tour.

0: The Freedom Tour was inspired by her own journey to freedom and recent struggles.
1: I have internalized a lot of things that don't actually belong to me, whether it's from society or reading comments on social media, things my exes have said or people that want to hurt me. It kind of led me down this path of trying to reclaim my body, my sexuality, my joy, and, like, quite frankly, my entire life. I have one life. I mean, I probably believe I have multiple lives, but I think this is my last one. Like, this is my last lifetime. I've been told that by three different people.
0: Oh, wow. Three different psychics told you this was your last lifetime? That's deep.
1: You're right? Okay, I had one Ayurvedic astrologer last week tell me, he's like, you know, this is your last incarnation. You'll have the choice to come back, but you're probably not going to pick to come back. And I was like, absolutely not going to be coming back. It's been okay. Real.
0: Okay.
1: So if this is, in fact, my last incarnated life as a human, then I need to, like, stop waiting for permission to really live it.
0: Well, when you think about freedom, you have not always been free as an artist. For nearly two decades, you were trapped in an exclusive recording agreement and didn't have full ownership or control of your material. How do you look back on that time in your life?
1: It just made no sense to me spiritually how something that's coming from inside of me, that's generated by me, I couldn't have the rights to, like, have control over. There are just so many instances where I wasn't allowed to pick which songs would go on my record. I got to write the songs. I got to sing the songs.
0: Mm-hmm.
1: So for someone else to get to have control over, like, the narrative of who I am to be put into the world for mass consumption was, like, it just never felt right. My goal in my life since I was in high school, I remember always being driven by wanting to create a safe space for all people and making people feel safe to be authentic and safe to feel joy and just permission to be themselves. When that message traveled through so many other channels and I didn't have, like, a say in that, it could get really frustrating when, like, who you are in the world on a mass scale is not who you are truly in the world.

0: pop music. And so some of that can be seen as just fun, you know, light. Do you think that people take pop music seriously enough, if that makes sense?
1: I have the utmost respect for the art of pop music. Like, it starts in my brain as like some overwhelming emotion, and then it travels through my mouth in the form of lyrics and melody, and like through my fingers, through the form of a guitar, piano, or like programming, and then it's through my feet in the form of like dancing. I actually feel like it takes the collective conscious closer to the truth of a particular moment in time. Pop songs are like this 3.5 minute little nugget to like fast track you to an emotion. I find pop songs to be alchemy. I think they're magical.
0: I feel you. I feel, cause they, you know, and if you're in a stadium singing along to this song, there is a connective tissue there, right, between all these people.

0: literally, I always call music like the fascial tissue between the earth and the spiritual realm. But do people need to take that seriously? I mean, the music I make specifically, I call it the gospel of the goose. Like my highest form of, like when I'm vibrating the highest, that is when I am just being stupid as and I am being a silly goose.
1: I hadn't heard the goose, but that makes sense now that you're talking about a silly goose. I hadn't heard that, but that makes sense now. I want to talk to you about your new song that you just released, Origami. How does that song speak to who Kesha is today?
0: That song I wrote a year and change ago. I really wanted to immortalize my sexual liberation. It's just about being like exactly who I am without shame and finding my way back to my playfulness, which has been like hard fought fight. Let me tell you, like the fact that I can like write a silly song with like funny sexual innuendo again is like a miracle. I'm slipping super sexual, flexible, intellectual. You know, society might try to tell me, you know, like, you're in your late 30s, you shouldn't be whatever. Like, says who?
1: Well, yeah. I mean, I'm 41. I mean, what are we supposed to do? Go out to pasture?
0: That's what I'm saying. Like, I refuse to?

I gotta ask, like, how does it feel to perform songs in your catalog that you wrote decades ago? I mean, you have so many massive hits. TikTok, Blow, Take It Off.

0: earlier in your life?
1: Honestly, I had to go through a whole process to get to the point where I now like am obsessed, and I'm so grateful for all of those songs. And I had like this whole healing process realizing that I needed to play these songs with my fans because this is like part of what makes them happy and how we fell in love. And it's part of the love story between me and my animals. And so on this tour, I'm going to go out into the audience with my animals and I'm going to dance with them. Like, we are going to collectively heal this and like a woman who's 39 years old, who has been through what I've been through, who decides to love herself. Like, I think that's kind of the most radical thing, is if we like love ourselves. Wow.
0: That's the musician Kesha. She's kicking off her new world tour, the Freedom Tour, starting this weekend. Thank you so much for joining us.
1: Oh my gosh, thank you so much. It was such a pleasure to talk to you.
2: Twice, but left to my own devices. I'm addicted, it's a crisis. My friends think I've gone crazy. My judgment's getting kind of hazy. My steez is going to be affected. If I keep it,
0: this is Weekend Edition from NPR News. I'm Aisha Roscoe.
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0: From NPR News in Washington, D.C., this is Weekend Edition. I'm Aisha Roscoe. Good morning. The Ebola outbreak is spreading rapidly in the Democratic Republic of Congo. What you need to know about this disease.
9: It doesn't transmit by the airborne route. It's not nearly as contagious as COVID-19 or measles.
0: And it will probably cost more to keep cool this summer. We take a look at what's behind the spike in electricity prices and how people are coping. Plus, the Cannes Film Festival wrapped up this weekend, but critics are saying this year was a bit of a dud. Find out why. It's Sunday, May 24th. News is next.
10: Live from NPR News in Washington, I'm Windsor Johnston. The Secret Service says a shooting near the White House last night has left the alleged gunman dead and a bystander wounded. It's the third time in a month that shots were fired near President Trump, who was at the White House last night. NPR's Amy Held reports.
11: Selena Wang with ABC News posted a video of herself reporting, then ducking for cover.

0: the edge of the White House grounds, a man pulled a weapon from his bag and began firing, the Secret Service says. They fired back, killing him. A bystander was struck. It's not known by whom. A terrifying scene for tourists. Daniel Achar was visiting from Boston.
1: We don't have to agree with everybody, but we should never show violence. It's not the way to handle a situation.
0: It's been a month since the White House Correspondents' Dinner was interrupted by gunfire. A man now charged with trying to assassinate Trump. A couple weeks later, another man was involved in a shootout with Secret Service about a mile from the White House. Amy Held, NPR News.
2: President Trump says a possible agreement aimed at ending the war with Iran has largely been negotiated. Speaking from New Delhi, Secretary of State Marco Rubio said the U.S. remains committed to a diplomatic solution despite growing instability in the Persian Gulf.
3: They've laid mines in an international waterway. And yet, despite all of that, the United States remains committed to finding a peaceful, a diplomatic solution to this crisis. But let's be clear who we're talking about here. We're not talking about some pacifist government over there or some pacifist regime. We're talking about one of the most vicious regimes on the face of the earth and in modern history. That's what we're dealing with.
2: There's been no official comment from Iran on the agreement. Israel is concerned about the emerging deal between the U.S. and Iran. President Trump briefed Prime Minister Benjamin Netanyahu this weekend about the negotiations. NPR's Daniel Estrin has more from Jerusalem.
4: Israel thinks the emerging agreement is bad, according to Israeli officials not authorized to speak publicly. The officials told NPR and other media outlets that the U.S. is aiming to reach an economic deal to reopen the Strait of Hormuz and enter into negotiations for a final agreement on matters in dispute. Israel is concerned that once the Strait of Hormuz is reopened, that there won't be progress on the nuclear issue. According to the Israeli officials, Trump told Netanyahu the final agreement would dismantle Iran's nuclear program and remove all enriched uranium from Iran. Netanyahu told Trump that Israel will not stop its attacks in Lebanon even if an agreement is reached with Iran. Daniel Estrin, NPR News, Jerusalem.
2: The FARS news agency says Iran is asking for an end to the war in Lebanon between Israel and Hezbollah as part of the deal. This is NPR News in Washington. Iran says it's moving its World Cup training base from Arizona to Tijuana, Mexico, ahead of next month's FIFA Men's World Cup. Iranian officials cite security concerns and uncertainty surrounding the ongoing conflict, along with possible visa complications in the United States. The tournament begins June 11th and is being co-hosted by the U.S., Canada, and Mexico. Iran opens play against New Zealand on June 15th in California. Auto racers and fans are gearing up for today's Indianapolis 500. Quinn Kleinfelter from member station WDET reports several drivers are chasing history, including one still recovering from a high-speed accident.
5: Driver Alexander Rossi qualified in second place, then crashed a day later during practice. But he says surgery on his left hand and right ankle won't keep him away from the race.
6: I will have to be on crutches because it's a weight-bearing injury, but fortunately to drive a race car, you don't have to bear weight.
5: Detroit-based Team Penske wants to add to its record 20 wins at Indy a year after facing criticism over rules violations, and Catherine Legge attempts to become the first woman to drive both Indy's 500 miles and a 600-mile NASCAR race in the same day. For NPR News, I'm Quinn Kleinfelter in Detroit.
2: The family of two-time NASCAR Cup Series champion Kyle Busch is announcing a cause of death. The 41-year-old died Thursday from severe pneumonia that developed into sepsis. This is NPR News.
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8: The Friday before Memorial Day is known as Puppy Day. The American Legion Auxiliary advocated for the observance, which is now celebrated internationally. Wearing a puppy is a symbol to remember and honor fallen military this weekend. You'll also hear a little sonata by Scottish composer James Oswald called The Puppy on Sunday Baroque this Memorial Day weekend.
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10: This is Weekend Edition from NPR News. I'm Aisha Roscoe. Good morning. An Ebola outbreak in the Democratic Republic of Congo has killed more than 170 people and is spreading rapidly, according to the World Health Organization. The WHO also said the risk assessment for it on the global level is low. In a moment, we'll hear from Dennis Carroll, an infectious disease specialist who was once with the USAID, about how the response to this outbreak compares to those of the past. But first, more on the disease itself. The strain of the virus in this outbreak is different than the one that hit West Africa more than a decade ago, which left more than 11,000 people dead. Here's NPR's Gabriella Emmanuel on what to know about Ebola.
11: There are some things about Ebola that remain question marks. A big one?
12: We don't know for sure where it comes from, but we have suspicions.
11: Abrar Karan is an infectious disease doctor at Stanford University. He studies Ebola and similar viruses that circulate in Africa. He says scientists' best guess is that people get the virus from bats.
12: Eating bat meat or being exposed to bat excrement, such as bat guano.
11: Like when mining in a cave. After a person gets it from an animal, the virus can then spread person to person.
12: It doesn't transmit by the airborne route. It's not nearly as contagious as COVID-19 or measles.
11: Whereas one person with measles can spread it to 18 other people if there are no precautions taken, Ebola spreads to, on average, two other people. Dr. Nahid Bedelia is at Boston University. She took care of patients in the outbreak a decade ago.
13: Generally, Ebola does not transmit until a person is symptomatic.
11: The disease starts with flu-like symptoms, and it can then progress to be quite severe.
13: In many Hollywood movies, you may see Ebola portrayed as, you know, bleeding out of the eyes. I have to tell you, after seeing hundreds of Ebola patients, I have yet to see that.
11: But she says there are a lot of bodily fluids as a person gets sicker.
13: Bleeding is occurring in the setting of massive amounts of diarrhea and vomiting.
11: And the virus transmits through those bodily fluids. This puts family members and healthcare workers at risk.
13: As the person gets sicker, there's more virus in their bodily fluids.
11: And if a person dies, the body can be especially contagious. The World Health Organization says burial practices may have contributed to well over half of the cases in many countries in the West Africa outbreak, where there were cultural practices that involved washing the body and using that water or sleeping next to a corpse. Bedelia says how fast a patient can get to medical care was a key factor in that outbreak.
13: We had mortality between 50 to 70%, but then within that same epidemic for repatriated Americans, for example, who were brought back to be cared for here, the mortality was less than 20%.
11: For the strain of the virus in that outbreak, there was a treatment, monoclonal antibodies, which mimic a body's natural antibodies and help fight the virus. Daniel Bausch, an infectious disease doctor at the Geneva Graduate Institute, says the strain in today's outbreak does not have a known treatment or vaccine.
14: That, of course, is an impediment, but we've controlled lots of Ebola outbreaks in the past without having a vaccine or a therapeutic.
11: He says public health experts can do the basics, make sure they wear gloves, masks, gowns, give people supportive medical care like fluids, and track down anyone who may have been in contact with an Ebola patient. That's called contact tracing. But Bausch admits that's a challenge in today's outbreak. It's happening in a remote part of the DRC that has a lot of mining, with migrant workers crossing borders regularly. Plus, this is happening in a war zone.
14: It's hard to do contact tracing when there's a lot of people with AK-47s around.
11: And there are more hurdles, a big drop in foreign aid, and the late detection of this outbreak. Abrar Karan of Stanford describes this as a perfect storm. Still, Bausch predicts that
14: we're not going to have a big Ebola outbreak that happens in a high-income country.
11: But he says there may be a few cases, so authorities have to be on high alert and ready to respond. Gabriela Emanuel, NPR News.
10: The last time there was an Ebola outbreak, the United States was leading the response in the countries where it was spreading. But the U.S. Agency for International Development was dismantled by President Trump's cuts last year, reducing the U.S.'s role in this outbreak. Infectious disease specialist Dennis Carroll responded to multiple outbreaks of Ebola over the years as director of the Emerging Pandemic Threats Program at USAID. Thank you so much for being with us.
15: My pleasure. Thank you.
10: So what were the first things that you would do when you saw a flare-up of Ebola in the past?
15: Well, the first thing to recognize is that USAID and CDC had invested in a strong infrastructure that was already in existence in the region. You know, when outbreaks occur, having that footprint in place allows you to be able to pick it up much quicker. And the sooner you pick it up, the faster you can isolate it and eliminate it as a threat. But it's very dependent on having that infrastructure in place to be able to activate.
10: It seems like the implication from what you're saying is that infrastructure is no longer there.
15: Well, I think one of the first consequences we saw when the USAID was abolished was that much of the support that was going into keeping these infrastructures in play disappeared.
10: Well, what can the U.S. do to slow the spread of Ebola now?
15: First off, you know, the World Health Organization has the role for coordinating the response here in concert with the government.
10: But the United States withdrew from the World Health Organization.
15: Exactly. And events like this require strong coordination. And the fact that the U.S. government is no longer part of WHO really undercuts that coordination.
10: But is the U.S. taking action now? And since they're not able to coordinate within the World Health Organization, how does all of this work then? Do you have a sense of that?
15: I think it's safe to say it's not going to work well, certainly not as well as you would like. Remember, a lot of the frontline workers, they're relying on information and coordination from WHO. The flow of materials, personal protective equipment, for instance, you know, getting those to the field sites, to the hospitals where they're critically needed, being able to support diagnosis. You know, being able to move the laboratories and move the samples in a way that allow for rapid determination whether someone presenting at a health facility is infected with Ebola or not.
10: Are there entities that can step in to fill the gap that has been left by the United States?
15: First off, it's safe to say no one has stepped in to fill the gap with the departure of the U.S. from WHO and the elimination of foreign assistance programs like USAID or the capabilities that CDC brings to the table. What's really important for people to appreciate is that the U.S. has historically played a much larger role, leadership role, in these actions than any other country. Largely, it's a reflection that no country has the depth and breadth of expertise that the U.S. does. And that absence now of that expertise, the fact that the people that had those years of experience, they've largely been fired. They've been eliminated from those positions. So you're not being able to draw on decades of experience, which is critical in a situation like this.
10: The last time we really worried about Ebola in the U.S. was more than a decade ago. Is it possible that we would have to worry about Ebola with this current outbreak? And would the U.S. government be ready to deal with an outbreak?
15: Well, WHO is declared that it's a very alarming situation within DR Congo, and there's a high risk of cross-border movement of this virus because of the way populations move across the borders. But they've also made it clear that there's a very low risk of it spreading internationally. That said, we live in a world where people can fly from Central Africa into Europe or into the United States within 12, 14 hours. And we saw that in past years. So we're not an island. We're not isolated. We are part of a global community, and the transport systems enable people and viruses that may be hitchhiking, if you will, on these people to be able to move across borders. So, yes, it's something that could happen. It's not likely to happen.
10: So while the Ebola outbreak is not likely to come to the U.S., how vulnerable do you think the U.S. is to another pathogen like COVID-19, which shut everything down last time?
15: Well, one of the things that we learned from COVID-19 is that closing borders is not an effective way of responding to the virus. It brings far more collateral consequences, negative consequences. But it also encourages countries to not report that they have an infectious disease that could lead to border closures. And that means that we have less visibility, less transparency in emergence of new threats and our ability to control those.
10: That's Dennis Carroll, former director of the Emerging Pandemic Threats Program at USAID. Thank you so much for joining us.
15: Thank you.

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1: Looking back on May 24th, on this date in 1886, Lamar, Colorado was formed along the tracks of the Santa Fe Railroad. This bit of High Plains history involves entrepreneurs, the Santa Fe Railroad, and an elaborate plot to take advantage of so-called boom trains from Garden City, Kansas, and points east. Unbeknownst to its owner, Blackwell Station, complete with cattle pens, loading chutes, a depot, and the owner's wife and children, was moved in the middle of the night to the current site of Lamar. The next day brought lot sales of more than $45,000 and the legal establishment of Lamar, Colorado. For High Plains Public Radio, I'm Lynn Boitano.
2: I'm Windsor Johnston with these headlines. President Trump says a deal tied to Iran and several Middle Eastern allies could be announced soon. Trump says the agreement would reopen the Strait of Hormuz. There has been no response from Iran about the terms of the deal. A state of emergency remains in effect in Orange County, California, after a hazardous chemical incident at an aerospace facility. Authorities say tens of thousands of residents have been forced to evacuate nearby communities. The Justice Department has taken down online records tied to January 6 Capitol riot prosecutions. The administration says the material amounted to political messaging. Opponents argue the move is an attempt to rewrite the history of the attack. I'm Windsor Johnston, NPR News in Washington.
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4: This is Weekend Edition from NPR News. I'm Aisha Roscoe. President Trump posted on social media yesterday that the U.S. and Iran are close to a deal on ending the war. But the president acknowledged that details are still being worked out, and Iran is already disputing some of what Trump is saying. For what's known about this agreement and what's not, we're joined by NPR's Jane Arath in Beirut and NPR national security correspondent Greg Myrie in Washington. Greg, can you tell us more about what President Trump said in his statement?
5: Yeah, the president's Truth Social post said an agreement has been largely negotiated, but still needs to be finalized. And then he went on to say he expected a deal to be announced soon. So that sounds pretty positive. But we should stress this is a president who often gets ahead of himself when it comes to negotiations. He's acknowledging this is not a done deal, and he didn't provide specifics. He did say the Strait of Hormuz will be opened, but again, no details on how this might work. And what's hugely significant is what he didn't say. There was no mention of Iran's nuclear program, and that, of course, was the main reason he's given for starting this war 3 months ago in February.
4: Jane, what's Iran saying?
6: Well, there's been no official public response. You know, Iran responds in its own time. But there are comments from semi-official Iranian news agencies indicating that the two sides are pretty far apart on some key issues. One of those agencies said Trump's statement indicating there was a deal on Hormuz was, quote, inconsistent with reality. And they indicate that talks are moving towards an initial agreement, but that there are key issues unresolved. Among those appear to be what Iran wants to be the immediate unfreezing of some Iranian funds in exchange for allowing access through that waterway. And as Greg pointed out, the nuclear issue. Iran is also insistent that it has not made any concessions.
4: So, Greg, heading into this weekend, the president was warning that he might relaunch attacks on Iran. Can you explain how this changed direction so quickly?
5: Yeah, very good point. I mean, ever since the ceasefire took effect on April 7th, President Trump's approach has included talk of an imminent peace deal and the threat that he could resume hostilities at any moment. It's really his negotiating style. So there was a lot of speculation that the U.S. might resume attacks this weekend, but the U.S. and Iran have been exchanging proposals via Pakistan. Now, all of this back and forth should make us cautious about what comes next. And based on the limited information we have, it sounds like we're talking about a broad framework intended to solidify the current ceasefire, allow some breathing room to work out these really tough issues like the Strait of Hormuz and the nuclear program. And just to add, if the war does end more or less where we are now, President Trump will have fallen far short of the goals he's laid out, and he's already facing some criticism from some Republicans.
4: Jane, Iran has been raising a host of other issues it wants addressed. Could you talk about that?
6: Absolutely. A lot of those are economic. It desperately needs relief because U.S. sanctions basically have collapsed its economy. And for Iran, that's not just a financial issue. It's a destabilization issue, as in the anti-government protests that we've seen there. So in the near term, it wants to unfreeze part of those Iranian funds during the first phase. And in the longer term, it wants to keep control over the Strait of Hormuz. And then on the military side, Iran has insisted that the agreement include a commitment by the U.S. to withdraw military forces from around Iran. That's also to be determined, and the timing of that is to be determined, and that is one of Iran's key demands.
4: Greg, Israel has also been involved in attacking and being attacked by Iran. Any word yet on Israel's view of this possible deal?
5: Well, Trump said in his statement that he had a good call with Israel's leader, Benjamin Netanyahu, but we know from Netanyahu's many statements that he would like to keep the military campaign going. Now, our NPR colleague in Israel, Daniel Estrin, has been in touch with some Israeli officials who've spoken to him on condition of anonymity. One official described the emerging deal as a bad one because Iran would walk away with too much control over the Strait of Hormuz. Another official told him that in that Trump Netanyahu conversation, the Israeli leader stressed that even if there is a deal, Israel will still act against threats it perceives in the region, and that includes in Lebanon.
4: Jane, is there a reaction from the Arab Gulf countries and others in the regions?
6: Well, there's a bit of a reaction, and I guess we should keep sight of the fact that the most basic part of this agreement is that the U.S. and Iran not attack each other. And this proposed agreement would include the allies of each country. So the key is here for Iran that they are still insisting that an agreement include an end to the war in Lebanon. Israel has again invaded southern Lebanon, and it wants to keep attacking until it creates what it says is a buffer zone. There are other key players, Arab Gulf countries, and they seem very much to want to end this. They're pushing for continued dialogue.
4: Thank you both, NPR's Jane Arraf and Greg Myrie.
5: Sure thing, Aisha.
4: A decades-old conservation mandate is on the chopping block. It's known as the roadless rule, and the Trump administration is expected to formally repeal it any day now. Signed by President Bill Clinton, the rule banned new logging and road building on tens of millions of acres of national forests. Trump's Forest Service is arguing its repeal will give forest managers more tools to prevent wildfires. NPR's Kirk Sigler reports.
7: About a year ago, President Trump signed executive orders aiming to boost logging on public lands in western forests, while also directing a fast-track repeal of the roadless rule. Now, this would normally take years, but very little is normal right now in Washington. And in the West, there's pressure to revive a long-struggling timber industry and thin and clear out tinder-dry forests near communities.
8: Sure. Tom Schultz, Chief of the Forest Service.
7: Chief Schultz, sitting at headquarters near the National Mall, is overseeing a controversial reorg and relocation of the Forest Service to the west, while also writing a plan to throw out the roadless rule. He wants to replace it with a new edict that he says will give his local forest managers more flexibility to allow for more recreation or logging or wildfire prevention in these once closed-off forests. Not all roadless areas, the agency says, are way out in pristine, hard-to-reach places.
8: Ultimately, closing areas off and not allowing for management, we think, is problematic. And that's been a focus of this administration, trying to open up access for activities that we care about.
7: But the Forest Service is behind its own targets for brush clearing, thinning, and prescribed fires in forests with roads already in them. And lately, the big destructive wildfires, like those again engulfing Southern California this week, tend to ignite in wildlands in and around cities.
9: Let's protect our public lands!
7: Environmentalists and Democratic lawmakers staged this small protest recently in front of the U.S. Capitol. New Mexico Senator Martin Heinrich says the 25-year-old roadless rule already has exemptions for building temporary roads to do wildfire work.
10: This is just being used as a pretext to scare people to say we've got to get in those areas, which is about industry. It's not about wildlife, and it's not about fire suppression, and it's not about people, frankly.
7: And yet, it's an open question how interested most logging companies even are in a lot of these protected roadless forests. They'll be expensive to access or just too controversial. The roadless rule has been synonymous with controversy and lawsuits since it was enacted in 2001, and now another round of legal battles is expected soon. Kirk Ziegler, NPR News, Washington.
4: Roll up the red carpet and bring the yachts back to shore. The sun has set on another edition of the Cannes Film Festival. The 79th annual celebration of global cinema in the sunny south of France ended as jury president Park Chan-wook gave the top prize to the Romanian film Fjord.
11: Christian Mungiu's Fjord.
4: Alison Wilmore was at Cannes. She's a film critic for New York Magazine and host of the podcast Critical Darlings. She told us that after an especially great festival last year, this year's festival couldn't quite compare.
12: The most shocking disappointment was the great Iranian filmmaker Asghar Farhadi made this film called Parallel Tales. It's a French film. You know, it stars Isabelle Huppert and Virginie Efira, who was in another film here, Vincent Cassel. And it just felt like this kind of silly, soapy movie about these two apartments across the street from each other in Paris, coming from this filmmaker who has made, I think, some of the great films of this millennium, these like incredibly delicately made, incisive domestic dramas. To watch him make this movie that I found really silly was just pretty crushing. Yeah.
4: Okay. Well, let's talk about some of the good. What were the highlights?
12: Well, not to immediately then go and take refuge in an American film, but I will say one of my early favorites was a film from Jane Schoenbrunn that kicked off the sidebar program called Uncertain Regard. They made a movie called Teenage Sex and Death at Camp Miasma. That was both a riff on slasher movies, but also a movie about kind of grappling with your own sexuality and ability to enjoy, you know, your body. And then also about this idea of what it means to really react strongly and have a big affinity to work that is not, let's say, politically correct. And I thought it was just like funny and overflowing with this incredible imagery. And then another one that I really loved is a movie called Fatherland from a Polish filmmaker called Paweł Pawlikowski. And it is a film set in 1949 when the writer Thomas Mann was returning to Germany, where he'd been exiled from years ago in 1933 by the Nazis, with his daughter, and is traveling across a Germany that has been divided now for a few years and is being awarded basically the same literary prize by both the West German government and then the East German government, and is this really beautiful meditation on these characters' homeland after this enormously kind of like enraging and monstrous stretch of history.
4: You know, because Cannes is a very global festival, did you find that the movies reflected on the political mood of the world?
12: I think absolutely. You know, one of the great things about going to that festival is that you see the ways that different developments, major political and social, and sometimes like developments in conflict are reflected in all of these different films. You saw Andrei Zyaganintsev, a Russian filmmaker who almost died, was one of those people who had a very rare bad reaction to the COVID vaccine that ended with him having to be hospitalized for 11 months in Germany, I think. He had a return with this film called Minotaur that has been like one of the more acclaimed films at the festival. And it takes place against a backdrop of the invasion of Ukraine. Like many Russian filmmakers whose work you see, he no longer is based in Russia. And in fact, even though this movie takes place in Russia, it was filmed in Latvia, you know, for the purposes of being able to be as critical of the Russian government as it is.
4: Several big Oscar players of the past couple years have come from Cannes, movies like Anora and Sentimental Value and The Substance. Do you think we'll be talking about any of this year's movies next March?
12: I mean, obviously, a lot of these films go on to be the international film nominees. So always in that case, we will see that. But in terms of seeing a movie break out into kind of the main Best Picture competition, the way that The Secret Agent, which was one of my favorite films last year, or Sentimental Value did, I don't know that that's going to happen this year. I mean, you never know. Some of these films play much better or worse once they're removed from this very cloistered festival viewing situation. But I would not say that this year we're looking to see more Cannes films break out the way they did last year.
4: That's Allison Wilmore, New York Magazine critic and host of the podcast Critical Darlings. Thank you so much for being with us.
12: Thanks for having me.
13: The popcorn can't be beat.
4: You're listening to Weekend Edition from NPR News. In the 80s and 90s, you could find young people kicking hacky sack beanbags around college quads or outdoor festivals. Well, guess what? Lately, they've been rediscovered by Gen Z in a big way. From Oregon, birthplace of the modern hacky sack, Dina Pritchup reports.
14: The Footbag Lovers of Portland, a.k.a. FLOP, meet up at an elementary school every Saturday morning. There are a couple dozen people split into a few circles. This group has been meeting for about 20 years. There are international champions and Guinness World Record holders doing toe kicks and clipper stalls. And then there's 8th grader Killian Morton, who's a bit newer to the sport.
15: Yeah, probably 2 weeks, maybe a month.
14: It's hard to say exactly why so many kids started kicking hacky sacks a few weeks ago. Some speculate it was a trend from East Coast prep schools, or a hacky sack cameo in the movie Project Hail Mary, or just the natural result of kids looking for something to do when the schools ban cell phones.
15: It's just like out of nowhere, on one random Monday, everyone just had one and was kicking them in the hallways.
14: From Colorado to Kansas City, middle and high school teachers report groups of kids playing hacky sack before sports games and in the hallway between classes. Kids are also uploading TikToks and reels with their moves, which then spread to more schools, just like Killian's.
15: It's kind of crazy how quickly they picked it all up, because they're like doing tricks and stuff.
14: And kids are doing this everywhere. According to the latest Google Trends report, searches for hacky sack went up over 5,000% in the past month. TikTok reports a 7,000% increase in year-to-date searches over the last year. And they say this trend only just started at the end of last month.
16: We just can't get enough, and as soon as we get them in and post to Instagram, we're sold out.
14: Stephanie Sala owns the Five Little Monkeys toy stores in the San Francisco Bay Area and says they're selling a couple hundred sacks a day. Grayson Herdman, who runs the online shop World Footbag, says they're selling out everywhere.
17: A shipment that would usually have lasted us half a year has sold out in 2 weeks.
14: Herdman says footbags need to have the right weight and flexibility for a good hack, and they have to stand up to being kicked. So even the cheaper hacky sacks are usually handmade, either crocheted in Guatemala or hand-sewn in Pakistan or the U.S. which means it's not that easy to just ramp up production.
17: Usually we do like around a dozen daily sales on our website, and it was doing like a sale a minute before it crashed. The footbag has made the generational shift.
14: And at this Saturday meetup, you can see why. People are outside in the sunshine, pulling some amazing moves, encouraging each other, and just having fun. 14-year-old Brennan Rhyme has been kicking for well over a year. For a while, he was the only kid at circles like these, and is beyond psyched that it's finally caught on with other teenagers.
18: I've been trying to like pass out bags and stuff, and it just finally clicked for them, and they just all started like simultaneously doing it.
14: These newbies are still working their way up to fancier moves, but they're putting their own spin on it. Trisha George, who has been kicking for over 40 years, has been delighted to have her Instagram suddenly followed by the new generation. But she's equally excited to follow them.
19: I mean, the things they're doing with their bodies. They catch it, they lay down, they roll on top of each other, and they pick it up, and they throw it from the roof.
14: Because as long as you're having fun, and not using your hands, there isn't really a wrong way to hacky sack. As long as you can find one. For NPR News, I'm Dina Pritchett.

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3: Come see me early in the morning.
4: I'm Windsor Johnston with these headlines. President Trump says an agreement aimed at ending the war in Iran has been largely negotiated, but major questions remain about what it includes and whether it could bring the fighting to an end. Iran has not officially responded to the terms of the agreement. Israel is criticizing the proposed peace deal, warning it could strengthen Tehran's leverage without fully dismantling its nuclear program. Another concern centers on the Strait of Hormuz, with critics arguing Iran could use control of the shipping route as economic pressure. The White House was placed on temporary lockdown last night after a gunman opened fire at a security checkpoint. The Secret Service shot and killed the suspect. A bystander was wounded and is hospitalized. I'm Windsor Johnston, NPR News in Washington.
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6: This is Week in Edition from NPR News. I'm Aisha Roscoe. Texas had one of the first primary elections on the calendar this year, and now is the first to hold runoffs to get the general election contest set. The race generating the most attention and money is the Republican Senate primary between incumbent Senator John Cornyn and State Attorney General Ken Paxton. President Trump finally waded into the race last week and endorsed Paxton, even as some ballots have already been cast. Joining us now to talk about that race and others to watch is Texas Newsroom's Blaze Ganey. Good morning, Blaze. Sorry about that mistake.
7: No problem. Good morning, Aisha.
6: So let's start with, the Trump of it all. How has the president's endorsement changed the final days of the race?
7: Yeah, nationally, Republican Party officials are upset, but it doesn't seem like it's a love for Cornyn or a dislike of Paxton. It's more about strategy. Cornyn is just the safer pick here. Polls show Cornyn has a better chance of winning in the general election. Not that Paxton doesn't have a chance, but it'll be tougher. He comes with a lot of baggage, a past indictment, a very fresh divorce due to his infidelity. And so the worry is more so that Trump is placing his name behind the riskier candidate that not only could lose, but will cost a lot to fund a campaign that will likely have to play defense to endless attacks. But for the candidates themselves, the four-term Senator John Cornyn said at a campaign stop on Friday that this race now feels like it has the most at stake out of any that he's been in. And that's absolutely true for him. He's mostly been in comfortable races, but that endorsement from Trump for Paxton has raised this to a level he hasn't faced before. And for Paxton, he's sort of moving forward as if he's already won. He's focusing most of his time on the general election opponent, Democrat James Tallarico.
6: And so what impact does Trump's endorsement have on voters?
7: You know, I haven't heard directly from voters, but Joshua Blank, a political scientist at University of Texas at Austin, says Trump's endorsement to him seems more like a stamp of approval.
8: My take on the endorsement is that the endorsement is an indicator that Trump believes that Paxton is likely to be the winner, and that And the real question becomes, does his endorsement make that gap bigger than we thought it was going to be?
7: Of course, that's only what's expected from polling. Cornyn has a lot of name recognition in the state, and that could go a long way.
6: How has the Democratic nominee for the U.S. Senate, James Tallarico, reacted?
7: Yeah, Tallarico essentially hasn't reacted. He came out with a statement and essentially said this doesn't change anything for him. No matter what, he was going to be going against a powerful Republican that he believes needs to be out of office. But polling is showing that he has a real chance. In fact, he's tied with Paxton and within a point of Cornyn on a Barbara Jordan public policy research poll. But one thing for certain moving forward is that a lot of money will be spent in this race already in the primaries. NPR partner Ad Impact shows that $165 million has been spent in TV ads, and most of that is coming from the Republican side.
6: Okay, so what other races are you watching on Tuesday?
7: Yeah, well, I really want to see what happens in Congressional District 18. That's a runoff in Houston between Congressman Al Green and a guy that's half his age and Congressman Christian Menifee. The two are running in a district that was redrawn by Republicans during the mid-decade redistricting over the summer. Another race that was also redrawn, or district rather, is the one where former Congressman Colin Allred is going up against Julie Johnson. The race has a bit of drama that makes it interesting. Allred was originally in the Senate race against Congresswoman Jasmine Crockett and James Tallarico, but he left and challenged Johnson. Johnson felt that was disrespectful because essentially it means Allred thought she was the easier opponent to beat. So there are a lot of districts that are up for grabs, and it'll be really interesting to see what happens.
6: That's Blaze Ganey from the Texas Newsroom. Blaze, thank you so much.
7: Yeah, thanks for having me.
6: And now, how to keep cool during an affordability crisis. The price of electricity is climbing, and that points to sharply higher utility bills. This is especially true in the southern parts of the U.S., where bills are expected to jump by double digits, as NPR's chief economics correspondent Scott Horsley reports.
0: Robin Westfall lives in Texas, about halfway between Houston and Galveston, where the feels-like temperature in midsummer can easily soar past 100 degrees.
9: It's very difficult to come here and try to breathe with this kind of humidity and hot weather.
0: Even though Westfall's home is well insulated, her summer air conditioning bills topped $300 a month last year. She's expecting to pay even more this summer. So Westfall, who's a third grade math teacher, and her salesman husband are trying to cut corners elsewhere.
9: We might not be able to spend as much at the grocery store, maybe not going out to eat, limiting our extra activities.
0: In Arkansas, Matthew Cole has taken to donating plasma twice a week to help cover his bills. Money's tight, even though Cole has a full-time job and serves in the Army Reserves. In the summertime, his electric bill can be $250 a month.
10: My wife does not do heat very well, and neither does my oldest daughter. Higher utilities in the summer always kind of stresses us a little bit and makes budgeting a little more of a complicated feat.
0: Nationwide, the cost of a kilowatt has risen faster than overall inflation, more than 6% in the last year and 39% over the last 5 years. What's more, in many parts of the country, customers will have to buy more kilowatts this summer as extra hot weather from El Nino keeps fans and air conditioners working overtime. Mark Wolf, who heads an association of state energy officials, projects utility bills in places like Texas and Arkansas this summer could be more than 11.5% higher than last year.
11: Climate scientists are thinking that this could be the hottest summer on record, or at least close to it. So families need to use more of an increasingly expensive product to stay cool this summer, and that's going to be tough.
0: The federal government provides some help to low-income families to pay their utility bills, but Wolf notes funding for that program has been flat for the last 3 years, even as the cost of electricity has risen sharply.
11: The combination of natural gas, rebuilding the grid, data centers are all pushing up the price of electricity.
0: Energy assistance offices are increasingly hearing from middle-income families who are struggling to pay their power bills. Delia Anderson, whose agency helps distribute aid in 10 counties in Arkansas, says electricity is just one of many expenses that families are having to juggle.
12: Gas prices are rising, groceries are higher, so it is compounded by electricity costs. We're going to see energy use increasing because it's hot.
0: Every year, some 13 million customers fall so far behind on their bills, their power is temporarily cut off. Some states limit power shutoffs on the hottest days of the summer, but most have no such restrictions. In Texas, Westfall knows utilities are investing in a stronger power grid to better withstand extreme weather and meet the demand from power-hungry data centers. That's contributing to higher prices. Still, she worries about rolling brownouts, which are all too common when temperatures are at their peak.
9: 3-4 hours. And if it's during the day, it's miserable. We ended up buying a generator. That's beneficial, but we did have to spend money so that we could survive in the heat if the power grid goes off.
0: Westfall's not expecting much relief until cooler weather arrives sometime around mid-October. Scott Horsley, NPR News, Washington.
6: Once upon a time, Julian Goff was talking to a group of children when they gave him the best gift a writer can get, an idea.
13: I was telling them how you make up stories and how you invent stories and what makes a story a story. You know, you have to have stuff happen, and then the stuff that happens has to have consequences. And we were coming up with a story, and at one point, somebody kicked someone, and I said, okay, well, then what happens? Then someone said, he kicks someone else. And then I said, and that could keep going. And one kid just sort of jumped up in his seat in the class and shouted, the kick could go round the world. And I thought, oh my God, that's a book.
6: And so it became a book for children called When Tad Kicked Vlad.
13: Plot summary. The plot is not complicated. It has the simplicity of a classical drama.
6: The story begins on Tad's birthday. Before he's gotten to eat any of his own birthday cake, Tad's best friend, Vlad, eats the very last slice. Tad is mad. So Tad kicks Vlad. Vlad kicks Bill. Bill kicks his twin sister, Jill, kicking off a chain of kicks that travels all the way around the world.
13: The trouble is, it comes back a year later and kicks Tad on his next birthday. And he's so furious about this, he wants to do something even worse. So he actually farts in his best friend's face. And the fart goes round the world.
14: Drawing so many people kicking each other up the arse was very exciting.
6: Ross Collins illustrated When Tad Kicked Vlad. For our series, Picture This, he and Julian Goff talk about what they call the haunting illustrations in their new kid's book.
13: That image where Tad's mom is dressed in a full tiger outfit for the children's party and thinks she can, like, solve the problem by farting through the letterbox, but the postman has been watching with horror the whole scene through the letterbox.
14: Most picture books are 12 to 14 spreads long or something like that, and this book is...
13: It's about twice that, yeah. I always write these really awkward length books because I just write the length they need to be, and then I'll just say, it's that length, tough.
14: It gave me the opportunity to play a little bit more, so I would have these images which are just one big single image, but then I could also break up the tempo of the book with a lot of illustrations where it's just complete chaos on a larger scale. So there's when the kick goes to the North Pole, to Santa's workshop, and you've got all the elves all kicking each other on the production line. And then there was the image when the kick is going up and down a transatlantic plane. When I'm envisaging it in my head, I'm thinking, well, there's an easy way to do this.
13: Yeah.
14: I could basically just draw a plane from the outside with lots of little stars and crashes coming from it. Or I could draw the interior of the plane with everything kicking off and everybody flying around. The one thing that you know, if you put it into an illustration, that means that all chaos has just broken loose as if you put a chicken in there.
13: Yes.
14: There shouldn't be a chicken on a plane.
13: I can imagine it must have been unbelievably tiring.
14: Challenging is the one.
13: Challenging, that's the one. The best illustrators kind of can't resist the challenge. So I love putting an almost sadistically, technically difficult challenge into some of the spreads. And then seeing what you do with it. Yeah, you really pulled it off, Ross. You really pulled it off.
14: Thank you.
13: But yeah, I was being pretty cheeky with some of the things I was asking for.
14: There was one spread where the kick goes around the big city kicking everybody.
13: Oh, yeah.
14: There's a bit, I'll read it. 55,555 people kicked each other around the stadium, and the referee had to give so many red cards that his arm got tired, After the game, the kick went for a kebab. Now, as an illustrator, you're reading that going, this could be like the best thing I've ever had to illustrate or the worst, and it's really hard to know what. And you're torn, like Natalie Imbruglia, you're torn.
13: Yeah, sorry about that one, Ross.
14: My way out of drawing something really complicated was to draw an entire city.
13: Something even more complicated, yeah.
14: So I drew the city from the air, and I drew the path of the kick working its way around the city so that a child could work their way around the city and see all those points where the kick had gone up and down and round buildings and into the stadium and round.
13: My son loves that one, by the way. He does follow the whole route with his finger, and he's like thrilled to see the kick reappearing at the other side of buildings. And yeah.
14: That's what you want.
13: It worked.
14: I draw everything out in pencil first, and then I use watercolors, and only after I've done that do I do the line work. Normally I would use a charcoal line, but this book is too detailed for a charcoal line, so I used colored pens. I tried to make it as clean as I possibly could so that you could actually read the action that was going on.
13: It's got that kind of really clean kind of composition and clarity line that Hergé has in the Tintin books, where he'll do a really big scene with loads of action, but everything's very defined and clear and grounded in reality. And then you've just enhanced it a little, just boosted it a little, made it a little bit funnier. That kind of precise eye with a kind of very amused delivery. I love that about it.
14: I'll take the comparison. I'll go with Hergé. Thanks for that.
13: When we left our heroes in my synopsis at the beginning, the fart was going around the world. He knew he was going to get it back in the face on his next birthday. But he basically has the dilemma of, how do I break this cycle? How do I just not have it escalate and escalate and escalate? I loved this story. It was like one that I worked on along for quite a while and put it aside and blah, blah. And I actually, the first time I went to therapy, I came out of my therapy session and I thought, right, I'm going to finish that book. Got the ending, nailed it. It was like fantastic. I know how to finish this book. So he manages not to react instantly. He's able to let it go by. He's able to let his emotions go by, like weather, which in an ideal state we are all able to do. We can just let our emotions go by like weather. Don't hang on to them.
14: The other thing I loved about it was really that message, that problem of violence and the cycle of violence, because kids hit each other all the time because they've got all these emotions and they just don't know what to do with them. And to have that message of just taking a moment, you know, just breathing, just count to five. If it still seems like a good idea after you've counted to five, then fair enough, go.

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1: That was author Julian Goff and illustrator Ross Collins talking about their children's book, When Tad Kicked Vlad. 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

0: This is Weekend Edition from NPR News. I'm Aisha Roscoe. 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
7: This is Sunday Baroque. I'm Suzanne Bona. On this Memorial Day weekend, you will hear a gorgeous 17th century choral setting called Eternal Light. Some contemplative music by a composer who joined the military to serve his royal patron and lost his life in a battle. And heroic marches for trumpet and organ by Georg Philipp Telemann.

0: Live from NPR News in Washington, I'm Windsor Johnston. The White House says a potential agreement involving Iran has been largely negotiated. NPR's Dia Hadid reports the Trump administration says it's finalizing the details.
1: Trump says final aspects of a deal with Iran are, quote, currently being discussed and will be announced shortly. He says as part of the agreement, the Strait of Hormuz will be reopened. It's unclear if that means the key energy supply route will return to how it was being operated before the US and Israel began their war. Iran has since insisted on more control. It's also unclear if the deal includes an agreement on the fate of Iran's enriched uranium or whether that will be deferred. Trump says they're closer to a deal after a call with leaders from the Gulf and the region, including mediator Pakistan, to discuss a memorandum of understanding. He says he separately had a call with the Israeli Prime Minister Benjamin Netanyahu. Dia Hadid, NPR News, New Delhi.
0: Iran has not officially responded to

0: to the latest peace proposal. Global crude oil prices remain above $100 a barrel as the passage through the Strait of Hormuz remains tightly constrained. NPR's Camila Domonoske reports.
1: Before the U.S. and Israel attacked Iran, more than 100 ships passed through the Strait of Hormuz on a typical day. In the first 3 weeks of May, it was more like 5 to 15 ships a day, most along a route controlled by Iran, according to the trade intelligence group Kepler. The world has been tapping into stockpiles to make up for the crude that can't get through the strait, but that can't continue forever. Even if a deal to reopen the strait is struck soon, a best-case scenario, it could take months for oil markets to fully recover from this disruption. Camila Domonoske, NPR News.
0: The White House briefly went into lockdown last night after a Secret Service agent shot and killed a man authorities say opened fire near a security checkpoint. In a post on social media, President Trump praised the Secret Service, thanking them for acting swiftly. He also reiterated his call for tighter security around the White House complex. The search for missing minors continues following a gas explosion in northern China on Friday. At least 82 workers were killed in the blast. The BBC's Stephen McDonnell is at the site of the mine.
2: As the search continues for any workers still trapped, robots which can detect toxic gases have been sent into parts of the Liuxingyu coal mine. According to state media reports, these robots can send real-time video, use infrared thermal imagery, and have an element of explosion-proof protection. Apart from halting work here, Tongzhou Group, the company operating this mine, has been ordered to suspend production at three other coal mines.
0: The BBC's Stephen McDonald reporting. This is NPR News in Washington. AAA says the price of regular gas is now about $4.51 per gallon. That's $1.33 more than it was a year ago at this time. The Memorial Day weekend is expected to be one of the busiest travel periods of the year, with more than 39 million Americans traveling by car. California Governor Gavin Newsom has declared a state of emergency in Orange County following a hazardous chemical incident at an aerospace facility. Jill Replogle from the LAist reports tens of thousands of residents have been evacuated.
3: Officials say they've been reaching out to experts around the country to try to figure out how to safely depressurize a tank full of a toxic and highly flammable compound known as MMA, used in manufacturing plastics. First responders have been able to keep the tank from cracking or exploding thus far by spraying water on the tank to keep the temperature down. But progress has fluctuated since the crisis started Thursday afternoon. Drones are monitoring the temperature, but officials say they don't know how much advance warning they'll be able to give if the tank fails, or how long residents might be out of their homes. Governor Gavin Newsom has declared an emergency, and a fifth emergency shelter was opened Saturday evening for evacuees. For NPR News, I'm Jill Replogle in Orange County.
0: The Justice Department has taken down online records tied to January 6 Capitol riot prosecutions. The Trump administration says the material amounted to political messaging. Critics argue the move is an attempt to rewrite the history of the attack. This is NPR News.
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5: This is Sunday Baroque, funded by the Friends of Sunday Baroque, including Rita Sackett, in loving memory of her husband, Mark. Georg Philipp Telemann illustrated heroism through a musical lens with his heroic marches. These are two of them, played by trumpeter Tina Ting-Helset and organist Kurda Norstoga.

Trumpeter Tina Ting Helset and organist Kurda Norstoga played Majesty and Grace, two heroic marches by Georg Philipp Telemann. 16th century musician and priest Tomas Luis de Victoria was a chaplain for Empress Maria. His last work was his Requiem Mass for her. The Talis Scholars sing selections from Victoria's Requiem.

0: Peter Phillips led the Talis Scholar singing the Gradual and Lux Eterna, Eternal Light, choruses from the Requiem Mass by 16th century Spanish composer Tomás Luis de Victoria. 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
3: 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Schnabel was the first person ever to record all 32 sonatas, and that's what we're going to be doing all next week, listening to Schnabel play Beethoven. 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
0: 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The two men were close, and when Laws was killed in the Siege of Chester, the king formally mourned his friend. The Rose Consort of Viols plays the Royal Consort in D minor by William Laws, written for the king.

0: the Rose Consort of Viols, played the Royal Consort Suite in D minor by 17th century English musician William Laws. 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
0: 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Georg Muffat wrote a series of compositions called Armonico Tributo, or Harmonic Tribute, that brought together and illustrated his personal experiences and connections to a variety of countries and cultures. Violinist Chiara Banchini and Ensemble 415 play Georg Muffat's fifth harmonic tribute concerto.

0: Violinist Chiara Banchini led her group Ensemble 415, playing the Fifth Harmonic Tribute Concerto by Georg Muffat. Sunday Baroque is produced at the Richard P. Garmany Classical Music Production Suite at WSHU Public Radio in Fairfield, Connecticut, where the production team includes Julie Ferdino, Jennifer Basher, Sabrina Garone, Ann Lopez, and I'm Suzanne Vona. This is Sunday Baroque. When George Frideric Handel relocated to London, he led an orchestra whose members were some of the finest instrumentalists of their time. Italian musician Giuseppe Sammartini was an accomplished oboist, flutist, and recorder player, and when he moved to England in the 1730s, he joined George Frideric Handel's orchestra, and he performed in many productions of the composer's operas. Coming up on Sunday Baroque, you'll hear a recorder concerto composed by Sammartini.
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0: This is Sunday Baroque. I'm Suzanne Bona. Daniel Hope's mother worked for the legendary violinist Yehudi Menuhin. So he grew up in the midst of world-famous musicians, people like cellist Mstislav Rostropovich and sitar player Ravi Shankar. And Daniel Hope was so smitten by the experience that by the age of four, he had already decided on a career in music for himself. Today's highlights include Daniel Hope and the Chamber Orchestra of Europe playing some music by Johann Sebastian Bach.

0: Live from NPR News in Washington, I'm Nora Rahm. Secretary of State Marco Rubio has said it's possible that in coming hours, there'll be, quote, good news on a deal with Iran to end the latest Mideast war. As NPR's Dia Hadid reports from the Indian capital, it comes after President Trump earlier said a deal was near.
1: The Secretary of State spoke to media with his Indian counterpart, S.J. Shankar.
2: I do think perhaps there is the possibility that over the next few hours, the world will get some good news.
1: Rubio said good news would be in regards to the Strait of Hormuz, a key global route for oil and gas. It's been blocked since the war began, pushing up fuel and food prices. Rubio says the good news would also likely involve
2: a process that can ultimately leave us where the president wants us to be, and that is a world that no longer has to be in fear or worry about an Iranian nuclear weapon.
1: Still, statements by both sides suggest they remain far apart on what Iran will do with its enriched uranium. Dia Hadid, NPR News, New Delhi.
0: President Trump says an agreement with Iran has been largely negotiated, but details are still being worked out. He says it would reopen the Strait of Hormuz, which has been effectively closed since the U.S. and Israel launched the war in February. The president did not mention Iran's nuclear program, which he has cited as the main reason he launched the war. There was a shooting near the White House last night. The Secret Service says the shooter died later at a hospital. This is the second time in less than a month there has been gunfire in the vicinity of the president. NPR's Mara Liasson reports.
3: According to the Secret Service, a man was shot and killed by agents after he fired shots at police.

0: Police officers near the Eisenhower Executive Office Building, which is next door to the White House compound. The officers returned fire, and a bystander was struck in the exchange. The suspect had been charged previously in 2025 when he tried to enter the White House compound, reportedly telling officers he was Jesus Christ and wanted to get arrested. No White House staff or Secret Service agents were injured in Saturday's shooting, and President Trump, who was in the White House, was not affected. Mara Liasson, NPR News.
1: An evacuation order remains in effect in Garden Grove, California, as workers try to keep a damaged chemical tank from leaking or exploding. Tens of thousands of people are affected. Ju Pio is one of them. She said her family couldn't find a hotel room, so sought shelter at a high school in La Palma.
2: We are the last family allowed to come in at that point. It was like a 10:30 or 11 o'clock in the morning, so we were so lucky.
1: The tank began overheating Thursday. Firefighters are trying to cool off the chemical inside. Russia launched an intense missile and drone attack on Ukraine early today, damaging or destroying buildings in the center of the capital, Kyiv. Officials say at least two people were killed. This is NPR News in Washington. A suicide bomber exploded a vehicle near railroad tracks in southwestern Pakistan today while a passenger train was passing by. Officials say at least 23 people were killed. About 70 others were wounded, some critically. A separatist militant group has claimed responsibility, saying it was targeting a train carrying security personnel. The Vatican says that Pope Leo's first official teaching letter, called an encyclical, will be released this week. NPR's Jason DeRose reports it will discuss what it means to be human in the era of artificial intelligence.
3: The encyclical's title is Magnificent Humanity. The Vatican says when it's presented, Pope Leo will be joined by the co-founder of the tech company Anthropic, Christopher Ola. Anthropic is currently suing the Trump administration for illegal retaliation. Earlier this year, the administration ordered federal departments and agencies to stop using Anthropic's artificial intelligence program because the company refused to allow the U.S. military unrestricted use of its AI technology. The new encyclical comes on the 135th anniversary of another important Vatican document, Rerum Novarum, about human dignity in the industrial age. Jason DeRose, NPR News.
1: It's almost time for the Indianapolis 500, the auto race billed as the largest single-day spectator sporting event. Driver Alexander Rossi says he will compete, despite having had an accident during practice the day after he qualified for second place. He says he'll be on crutches, but fortunately, he says, to drive a race car, you don't have to bear weight. I'm Nora Rahm, NPR News in Washington.
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7: 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Italian musician Giuseppe Sammartini was an accomplished instrumentalist. He played oboe, flute, and recorder, and he moved to London, where he joined George Frederick Handel's orchestra in the 1730s, and he performed in many productions of Handel's operas. Sammartini also composed. This recorder concerto is his. It's played by Michele Petri with the Moscow Virtuosi.

0: Moscow virtuosi and recorder soloist Michala Petri played Giuseppe Sammartini's Recorder Concerto in F major. This is Sunday Baroque.
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Violinist Angèle Dubois was the youngest student ever to win first prize in violin at Montreal Conservatory of Music. Her musical training and performing took her all over the world and eventually right back to Canada, where she founded the all-female string orchestra La Pietà in 1997. They performed Giuseppe Torelli's concerto in the style of a pastorale.

Violinist Angèle Dubeau and her group La Pietà played Giuseppe Turelli's concerto in the style of a pastoral. England's Queen Anne was born in 1665, and so was another important woman in history, the French harpsichordist and composer Elisabeth Claude Jacquet de la Guerre. This is her violin sonata in F, played by Baroque violinist Robert Mealy, harpsichordist Francis Conover Fitch, and viola da gamba player Jane Hershey.

0: Violinist Robert Mealy, harpsichordist Francis Conover-Fitch, and viola da gamba player Jane Hershey played the Violin Sonata in F Major, 1707 composition by Elisabeth Claude Jacquet de la Guerre. Our website has more about all the music. It's sundaybaroque.org.
1: Since it began broadcasting in 1980, HPPR has become a well-established community organization, firmly rooted in the High Plains region with a track record of both public service and public support. HPPR seeks to foster social connections, provide informational and entertainment resources and services, and contribute to a sense of shared responsibility. 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
2: Hi there, it's Bill McLaughlin of Exploring Music, and I want to thank my old friend Tim Page for recommending a set of recordings by Arthur Schnabel of the Beethoven Piano Sonatas. Schnabel was the first person ever to record all 32 sonatas, and that's what we're going to be doing all next week, listening to Schnabel play Beethoven. As Tim Page says, it's great to fall in love again.
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0: 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Johann Sebastian Bach was a phenomenal keyboard player, and his Brandenburg Concerto No. 5 features keyboard, flute, and violin. It's almost more of a virtuosic harpsichord concerto. Christian Bjerknes is the harpsichordist, with violinist Daniel Hope, flutist Jaime Martin, and the Chamber Orchestra of Europe.

harpsichordist Christian Bajoudenhout, violinist Daniel Hope, flutist Jaime Martin, and the Chamber Orchestra of Europe played Johann Sebastian Bach's Fifth Brandenburg Concerto. Sunday Baroque is produced at WSHU in Fairfield, Connecticut, and funded by the Richard P. Garmany Fund at Hartford.

0: Yes, and I'm Suzanne Bona. This is Sunday Baroque. Poppies are symbolic of beauty, consolation, death, and eternal life. John McCrae's 1915 poem in Flanders Fields vividly describes the poppies that sprang up on the World War I Flanders battlefields. You can read the poem online. We've put a link to it on the music playlist page for today's program at sundaybaroque.org. And coming up on Sunday Baroque, you'll hear François Couperin's keyboard solo, The Poppies.
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0: This is Sunday Baroque. I'm Suzanne Bona. The Friday before Memorial Day is known as Poppy Day. The American Legion Auxiliary advocated for the observance, which is now celebrated internationally. Wearing one of those little red poppies is a symbol to remember and honor fallen military this weekend. Today's highlights include a little sonata by Scottish composer James Oswald called The Poppy.

0: Live from NPR News in Washington, I'm Nora Rahm. President Trump says he expects an agreement to be announced soon on ending the U.S.-Iran war. But no details have been made public, and Iran has not stated where it stands on the proposal. NPR's Greg Myrie has more.
1: President Trump said Saturday on Truth Social that an agreement has been largely negotiated, but he acknowledged details were still being worked out. The president claimed the agreement would reopen the Strait of Hormuz, though he didn't provide specifics. Trump took to Truth Social again on Sunday to say that the deal under negotiation would keep Iran from getting a nuclear weapon. The proposed deal appears to leave many of these difficult questions for further negotiation. Iranian officials and media reports say the U.S. and Iran have been making progress, but add that differences remain on key issues. Greg Myrie, NPR News, Washington.
0: The capital of Ukraine was struck by an intense wave of Russian missile and drone attacks today. The attacks took place shortly after the Ukrainian Air Force warned that Russia would launch a hypersonic ballistic missile. NPR's Joanna Kakissis reports at least two people were killed and 56 were injured in the strikes.
2: For hours, all we could hear in Kyiv was the sound of constant explosions and the low growl of attack drones flying overhead. Many blasts came from Ukrainian air defense trying to shoot down 90 missiles and 600 attack drones launched by Russia. Writing on social media, Ukrainian President Volodymyr Zelensky said Russia hit a city near Kyiv with a hypersonic or Reshnik ballistic missile, which can carry nuclear warheads. It's the third time Russia has used this missile during its full-scale war on Ukraine. Joanna Kakissis, NPR News, Kyiv.
0: A failed execution in Tennessee is prompting calls for a pause on lethal injections. Tony Gonzalez with member station WPLN has more in the story.
3: Federal public defenders are pushing for a moratorium on lethal injections in Tennessee to allow legal challenges to be heard. They also want to probe into the protocol and qualifications of those involved. Last week, witnesses described more than an hour of painful attempts as a doctor failed to access a vein for the lethal injection of Tony Carruthers.

0: Tennessee Governor Bill Lee gave Carruthers a reprieve for the rest of the year. Lee halted executions in 2022. An investigation found the state failed to test its lethal drugs or follow its own rules. The protocol was rewritten, and the state has since executed three men. For NPR News, I'm Tony Gonzalez in Nashville.
1: A building under construction collapsed in the Philippines today. Rescuers are searching for 21 people believed trapped in the rubble. Officials say one person is confirmed dead, a tourist from Malaysia in a nearby building who was hit by debris. This is NPR News. The Secret Service shot and killed a man near the White House last night. Officials say he had pulled a weapon from his backpack when he was approaching a security checkpoint and started firing. A bystander was injured. The Secret Service says none of its officers were hurt. The gunman reportedly had been arrested last year for attempting to enter a White House checkpoint, and a judge had ordered him to stay away. President Trump was in the White House at the time, but was not affected. Auto racers and fans are gearing up for today's Indianapolis 500. Quinn Kleinfelder from member station WDET reports several drivers are chasing history.
2: Driver Alexander Rossi qualified in second place, then crashed a day later during practice. But he says surgery on his left hand and right ankle won't keep him away from the race.
3: I will have to be on crutches because it's a weight-bearing injury, but fortunately to drive a race car, you don't have to bear weight.
2: Detroit-based Team Penske wants to add to its record 20 wins at Indy a year after facing criticism over rules violations. And Catherine Legg attempts to become the first woman to drive both Indy's 500 miles and a 600-mile NASCAR race in the same day. For NPR News, I'm Quinn Kleinfelter in Detroit.
1: Non-professional drivers taking road trips this Memorial Day weekend are finding higher gasoline prices than last year. The motorist group AAA says the national average for a gallon of gas today is $4.51 for regular. It was $3.18 at this time last year. I'm Nora Rahm, NPR News in Washington.
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7: This is Sunday Baroque, funded by the Friends of Sunday Baroque, whose generous contributors include the Schilling Family Foundation, Incorporated. 18th-century Scottish musician James Oswald's airs for the season are also known as his floral suites because each one is nicknamed for a flower. The Broadside Band plays two of Oswald's summer suites, Heliotrope, which is symbolic of eternal love, and Poppy, symbolizing sleep, peace, and death.

The Broadside Band played James Oswald's Summer Floral Suites, Heliotrope, and Poppy. Poppies are symbolic of beauty, consolation, and eternal life. John McCrae's 1915 poem In Flanders Fields vividly describes the poppies that sprang up on the World War I Flanders battlefields. Pianist Angela Hewitt plays Francois Couperin's keyboard solo, The Poppies.

0: pianist Angela Hewitt played The Poppies. 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
0: This program is funded thanks to the Friends of Sunday Baroque, including the Straub family of Wilton, Connecticut. The mournful adagio, long attributed to Tommaso Albinoni, is frequently played at solemn occasions. And in 1992, a Bosnian cellist in Sarajevo used the piece as a sort of protest and memorial tribute. He was so upset by the ongoing violence that he set up a chair and a music stand in the rubble of a bombed-out bakery, and he played the same tune over and over for 22 days straight in honor of the 22 people killed there. This is Ensemble Caprice's offering.

Matias Mauta led Ensemble Caprice playing the Adagio by Remo Giazzotto that was long attributed to Tommaso Albinoni. Antonio Vivaldi's Summer Concerto breezes in courtesy of violinist Gil Shaham and Orpheus Chamber Orchestra.

0: Violinist Gil Shaham and Orpheus Chamber Orchestra played the Summer Concerto from Antonio Vivaldi's Four Seasons. 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
0: 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Flowers of the Forest is a traditional Scottish folk melody that is reserved for use on solemn occasions such as funerals or memorial days for fallen soldiers. And the first documentation of Flowers of the Forest is in the early 16th century as a commemoration of the defeat of the Scottish army in a September 1513 battle. This is lutenist David Taylor playing Flowers of the Forest.

Lutenist David Taylor played the Scottish memorial tune Flowers of the Forest. Violinist Joshua Bell describes Johann Sebastian Bach's Chaconne from the second violin partita as a journey because it goes through the entire range of human emotions, tragedy and discovery, loving and joy and spirituality, ecstasy and then resignation and redemption and finally a sort of triumph. Joshua Bell and the Academy of St. Martin in the Fields play Bach's Chaconne adapted for a string ensemble.

0: Violinist Joshua Bell in the Academy of St. Martin in the Fields played Johann Sebastian Bach's Chaconne, adapted for strings by Julian Malone, from a piano accompaniment by Felix Mendelssohn. Sunday Baroque is produced at the Richard P. Garmany Classical Music Production Suite at WSHU in Fairfield, Connecticut, by Julie Ferdino, Jennifer Basher, Sabrina Garone, and Anne Lopez. I'm Suzanne Vona. This is Sunday Baroque.
1: HPPR seeks to share different viewpoints on topics that affect our lives. Our news and entertainment help spark discussions and conversation within which common goals and shared values can be celebrated. These shared values help establish a basis of mutual interest and agreement, also known as common ground. Please join in the effort of maintaining this important service and establishing common ground for your

0: This Week in This American Life. In high school, Gary Goldman didn't want to be a football player. Then he got this phone call from two coaches who called themselves the Jetsons.
1: They said, "Goldman, this is the Jetsons. We are going to train the Goldman and make the Goldman into a star. Ripped like Arnold."
0: A timid kid gets ripped like Arnold and stays timid. It's complicated. 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

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This week, we are celebrating highlights, just a few of them, from the Amarillo Symphony's 2025-2026 season. This season featured both commission works that were granted world premieres by the Panhandle's very own hometown orchestra, as well as beloved orchestral favorites by a whole bunch of different composers, and we'll be listening to a selection of both of these today. So let's begin with Gavin Higgins' Fanfare Americana, which was commissioned by the Amarillo Symphony to celebrate the 20th anniversary of the Globe News Center for the Performing Arts here in Amarillo. Higgins is a British composer born in 1983 who has won numerous awards, including an Ivor Novello Award and the Royal Philharmonic Society Award. He was born in Gloucester, England, and started off as a horn player before shifting his focus to composition. He studied at the Royal College of Music and is currently the composer in residence with the BBC National Orchestra of Wales. He's composed some works for the London Philharmonic, the Royal Scottish National Orchestra, and the Vancouver Symphony Orchestra, among many others. He writes chamber and orchestral music and frequently collaborates with soloists to make substantial contributions to concerto repertoire, including recently a quote-unquote wild and wacky percussion concerto, a horn concerto, and an award-winning trombone concerto. So here's the Amarillo Symphony performing the world premiere of Gavin Higgins' Fanfare Americana in January of 2026.

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I'm your host, Kimberly Hebe. We just heard the Amarillo Symphony performing the world premiere of Gavin Higgins' Fanfare Americana under the direction of the orchestra's music director, George Jackson. Jean Sibelius was Finland's most celebrated composer of the early 20th century. He was first a violinist, but took on composing early in his musical career, writing music inspired by Finnish nature, mythology, and national identity during a period of encroaching Russian political control. Sibelius composed Finlandia, his most iconic and well-known work today, in 1899. Originally written as part of a series of tableaux for a patriotic press celebration in Helsinki, the piece quickly became a bold musical expression of Finnish national identity during the country's struggle for independence from Russia in the first part of the 20th century. The Amarillo Symphony Youth Orchestra joined the Amarillo Symphony to perform Finlandia in the March of 2026.

You're listening to Classical Music Amarillo on High Plains Public Radio. I'm Kimberly Hebe, your host. We just heard the Amarillo Symphony, along with the Amarillo Symphony Youth Orchestra, conducted by music director George Jackson, performing Jean Sibelius's Finlandia, a performance that opened their Amarillo Symphony concert in March of 2026. So we're going to bring this half of the show to a close with a piece that opened the Amarillo Symphony's 2025-2026 season, Peter Maxwell Davies, An Orkney Wedding with Sunrise. A British composer, Maxwell Davies studied at the University of Manchester and the Royal Manchester College of Music, and was a founding member of a group dedicated to the performance of contemporary music called New Music Manchester. After graduation, he worked as a conductor with the Royal Philharmonic Orchestra and the BBC Philharmonic Orchestra and began to compose works of a strikingly modernist character. He wrote 10 symphonies between 1973 and 2013. We are not going to hear a symphony today. The Amarillo Symphony opened their September 2025 concert with a symphonic poem inspired by Peter Maxwell Davies' experience at a wedding of a neighbor on the Orkney Islands. Davies described his Orkney wedding thus, quote, "It is a picture postcard. We hear the guests arriving out of extremely bad weather. This is followed by a processional and a first glass of whiskey. The band tunes up and we get on with the dancing, which becomes ever wilder until the lead fiddle can hardly hold the band together. We leave the hall into a cold night. As we walk home across the island, the sun rises to a glorious dawn. The sun is represented by the Highland bagpipes in full traditional splendor," end quote. So here is the Amarillo Symphony performing An Orkney Wedding with Sunrise by Peter Maxwell Davies in September of 2025.

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I'm your host, Kimberly Hebe. This week we are celebrating highlights, just a few of them, from the Amarillo Symphony's 2025-2026 season. On this half of the show, we're going to listen to two works that received their world premieres with the Amarillo Symphony this past season. We're going to begin with Christopher Lowry's Fantasy and Fever Dream on an Idée Fixe of Berlioz, Opus 55. Until relatively recently, Lowry served as the principal violist for the Amarillo Symphony. He currently lives and works in the Nashville area. He's a composer, violist, and audio engineer, playing and engineering for the Langenappi Trio. He was awarded the American Prize for his composition Celebration Overture, which was then premiered in Chicago by the Chicago Bar Association Symphony Orchestra in the Chicago Symphony's Orchestra Hall. His portrait Yellow and Yellow and Silver commemorated Chamber Music Amarillo's 25th season in 2023, and his Fractured Topographies Landscape for Orchestra Opus 50 opened the Amarillo Symphony's centennial season in September of 2023. His work Fantasy and Fever Dream on an Idée Fixe of Berlioz, Opus 55, was commissioned by the Amarillo Symphony and was inspired by the iconic work that followed on the Amarillo Symphony's November 2026 program, which was that piece is Hector Berlioz's infamous Symphonie Fantastique. So here's the Amarillo Symphony performing the world premiere of Christopher Lowry's Fantasy and Fever Dream on an Idée Fixe of Berlioz, Opus 55.

This is Classical Music Amarillo on High Plains Public Radio. I'm your host, Kimberly Heeb. We just heard Christopher Lowry's Fantasy and Fever Dream on an Idée Fixe of Berlioz, Opus 55, a piece that was commissioned by the Amarillo Symphony and premiered by the orchestra during their October 2025 concert, a program that also featured Hector Berlioz's Symphonie Fantastique, the piece that inspired Lowry's Fantasy. We're going to conclude today's program with another world premiere from the Amarillo Symphony's 2025-2026 season, John Salma's Dances of Flames. Each year, the Amarillo Symphony collaborates with the West Texas A&M University School of Music to facilitate the WT Student Composers Competition, an initiative that presents an extraordinary opportunity for our local student composers. Students submit their best work for a chance to either hear their composition read live in rehearsal by the orchestra or to have their piece premiered in a performance by the Amarillo Symphony. And this year's winner was John Salma's Dances of Flames.

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We just heard the Amarillo Symphony performing John Salma's Dances of Flames, this year's winner of the WT Student Composers Competition, and the piece that opened the Amarillo Symphony's April 2026 concert, the last concert of their 2025-2026 season. Thank you so much for joining me for this week's episode of Classical Music Amarillo as we revisited highlights from the Amarillo Symphony's 2025-2026 season, and we just listened to a few of them. There are a lot more that we could highlight on future episodes. Join us next week, though, as we revisit highlights from the most recent season of Chamber Music Amarillo. This program was produced with help from Jacob Gutierrez, Caroline Cooper, and Orlando Moreno. Special thanks also to Jenny Inzerillo, Ken Davis, and Alex Freger of HPPR, as well as the Department of Communication and the School of Music at West Texas A&M University.

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2: The New York Philharmonic this week is generously underwritten by the Kaplan Brothers Fund, the Audrey Love Charitable Foundation, the Philharmonic's corporate partner MetLife Foundation, and by an award from the National Endowment for the Arts on the web at arts.gov. From the media room at David Geffen Hall, it's the New York Philharmonic this week. And this week. We hear a complete performance of Haydn's oratorio, The Creation. This is Alec Baldwin. I hope you'll listen with me as Leonard Bernstein conducts the New York Philharmonic. The Creation of Haydn. What a devout, childlike spirit speaks from the heavenly, clear tones of Haydn's muse. What naturalness, simplicity, what perception and sensitivity. What a great artist Haydn is. Listening to his works, one is not struck by their ingenuity, and yet what an abundance of ingenious forms surround his graceful tone pictures. Words of music critic and composer Ugo Wulf from 1885, as published in an English translation in Jeff Nichols' Composers on Music. Haydn began preliminary sketches on The Creation while in London in 1794. The score was completed roughly 4 years later in Vienna, and the work had its first public performance there on Haydn's name day, March 19, 1799. The reception was overwhelmingly positive. By 1800, the work began to assume its now time-honored and integral role in Holy Week celebrations. Part of the appeal of Haydn's Creation is that the work is not merely a biblical retelling of Genesis. The text is an adaptation of Milton's Paradise Lost, and so the creation deals with religion in the broadest sense. Carl Schumann described the oratorio as having, quote, an overwhelming, believable mythology, unquote. He went on to further note that it is an example of classical and romantic pantheism, a Genesis injected with both reason and emotion. We're going to hear a recording that the Philharmonic made for Columbia Records in 1968. Soprano Judith Raskin is Gabriel. Tenor Alexander Young is Uriel. Baritone John Reardon sings the dual role of Raphael and Adam, and the orchestra is joined by the Camerata Singers. Here now is part one of The Creation by Haydn. Leonard Bernstein conducts the New York Philharmonic.

0: The heavens are telling the glory of God. The wonder of his works displays the firmament. One of the best-known choruses in the vocal literature there, signaling the end of part one of The Creation by Joseph Haydn. Soprano Judith Raskin was Gabriel, tenor Alexander Young was Uriel, and baritone John Reardon was Raphael. The Camerata Singers and the New York Philharmonic were conducted by Leonard Bernstein. I'm Alec Baldwin. We'll have parts two and three of The Creation in a moment. You're listening to the New York Philharmonic this week.
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sing all voices to the Lord, for his glory shall endure forever. That was the final chorus from Franz Joseph Haydn's oratorio, The Creation. We just heard a complete performance of this masterpiece, featuring Judith Raskin, soprano, Alexander Young, tenor, and John Reardon, baritone. The New York Philharmonic and the Camerata Singers were conducted by Leonard Bernstein. And we have time left for just a little more Haydn.

That was the finale from Haydn's Trumpet Concerto. Philip Smith was the soloist, and the New York Philharmonic was conducted by Zubin Mehta.

The New York Philharmonic this week is generously underwritten by the Kaplan Brothers Fund, the Audrey Love Charitable Foundation, the Philharmonic's corporate partner MetLife Foundation, and by an award from the National Endowment for the Arts on the web at arts.gov.

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3: Gary did not want to become a football player. No interest in the game at all. He was a timid kid, the kind of kid who, in baseball, would close his eyes when he was up at bat. He was so scared of getting hit by the ball. But when you're in high school, you know, your personality is still up for grabs. And at Gary's high school, there was not one person, but two people with a very different vision of who he was. They were assistant high school football coaches, and very noticeable, big personalities, and they were twins.
4: And I didn't really know their name. I'd seen them around. They were super handsome and in great shape. I mean, they were ripped, and they would wear Gold's Gym tank tops and jams, these shorts, these Hawaiian shorts. They would wear those, and they had really long hair, and they were

0: themselves the Jetsons? They referred to themselves?
1: Yeah, because the Jetsons was people from the future, and they felt that they were like that. They were definitely the first people I ever noticed who referred to themselves in the, is it the third person?
0: Yeah.
1: Say, the Jetsons are coming to get you. The Jetsons will see you. The Jetsons.
0: That's what they would
1: sometimes
0: say.
1: Sometimes they would say, Johnny Jetson will be with you today. Joe Jetson will be with you tomorrow.
0: They're like magical figures.
1: Yeah, they really were.
0: And these magical figures, these assistant football coaches, they gave Gary his own nickname in the fall of junior year. It was not a glittery name like the Jetsons. Kind of the opposite, actually. Waste, they called him.
1: As in waste of talent? To like goad man to playing football.
0: They told him that football would get him a college scholarship. It would get him girls. They said the newspaper would write about him. They wanted him on the team so badly because Gary was a giant compared to most of the kids playing football back then. This was in Peabody, Massachusetts, a Boston suburb near Salem, in the late 80s. Most high school players back then were 5'9", 5'10". Gary was 6'6", 200 pounds. And he was athletic. Played basketball on his high school team. Those coaches scolded him for his complete lack of aggression and for crying. What he really loved doing was art projects. Going to the arts and crafts store, reading. He kept an enormous stuffed animal collection in his room. Even in high school. He was also pretty depressed at the time. Gary's a comedian today, Gary Gulman. And on stage, when he tries to describe what he was like as a kid.
1: I talk about being Charlie Brown. I say, picture my childhood, Charlie Brown, if Snoopy had died. That was my childhood. I felt so sorry for him. I identify
0: Charlie Brown, like the whole point of his character is that he's sad and lonely.
1: Yeah.
0: But even that wasn't lonely enough. You have to kill off his dog.
1: Yes. Yes.
0: So when the Jetsons started telling him that they were going to make him into a star, he laughed it off. He liked the attention from the Jetsons, sure, but he did not consider this seriously at all. Football seemed brutal. Just nonstop, violent physical contact. He did not think he could cut it. Guys he knew who played football, they were so tough. Gary, on the other hand, he got picked on. He got bullied. He was bullied out of Little League. So football? No way. And then his junior year ended, and just a couple days into summer break, it was June, 6:30 in the morning, he got a phone call. Woke him up. It's the Twins.
1: They said, Gullman, this is the Jetsons. Meet us at the Universe Gym at 7:30. We are going to train the Gullman this summer and get the Gullman a scholarship and make the Gullman into a star. By the end of the summer, you will be 245 pounds and ripped like Arnold.
0: It was so weird and bold. And on the spur of the moment, he figures, what the hell? And he has this thought that you have sometimes as a kid. He thinks, these adults say I can do this. Maybe they're right.
1: They were so convincing. They were so convincing.
0: And then there was a part of you that thought, like, yes, magical man.
1: It was intoxicating.
0: It was.
1: Because they were so cool. And my entire life, my family was more of a don't get your hopes up type of attitude, a philosophy of things don't always work out the way you want them to. And so it was a very negative house. And I remember asking them, I said, you guys really think I'm gonna play on this high school football team? I don't have that much experience. And their answer, and if I should I swear or just
0: say what really happened?
1: Every single time I would ask them any kind of question, they'd say, yeah. And not everybody was using that expression back then. That was the first instance of somebody saying that to me instead of don't get your hopes up and we'll see. It was yeah. And I was like, oh my gosh, these guys are so exciting and they believe in me.
0: So that summer, every morning, he works out with the Jetsons from 7:30 to 9:30. Then they take him to a diner, and they buy him a big breakfast with eggs and other proteins. At night, sometimes they teach him running routes. Remember, Gary had never played football. And it was just like the Jetsons said.
1: It was incredible. It was like a Rocky montage. I was getting stronger and bigger, and they would say things. They had this thing, the Gullman is getting huge! The Gullman is getting huge.
0: And so by the end of the summer, how did you look?
1: Oh, I looked fantastic, man. I'd grown my hair long like them, and clothes started to

0: look really cool on me. They were, as I was filling out, and they were right. I weighed 240 pounds. I could bench press 225 pounds. I ran a 4.8 40, which was very impressive to everybody. Everything about me had changed physically. I had built this really great costume.
1: Why do you say costume?
0: Because it covered up who I really was. I was still the same Gary who cried at movies.
1: So you have this man costume,
0: yeah,
1: that you're wearing, which is your new body.
0: Yes. I feel terrific.
1: And as it came time to start practices, you would think that he would be psyched to use this new body that he had created for the purpose it had been made for. Like, okay, he's Captain America, it's World War II, bring on the Nazis. But in fact, he was terrified of just getting hit, of the physical contact that's just built into football. And a week before practice, he talks to a friend and he says to the friend he doesn't think he can do it. He doesn't think he can go through with it. Should he call the Jetsons and tell him he's thought it over? It's not for him.
0: I'll never forget what he said. He said, Gary, they will kill you. They spent their entire summer training you and feeding you. You can't. You have to go through with this.
1: So he did. He went through with it. But the problem was, as John Jetson put it, he was a daisy in a field of weeds, a lamb among conquerors. You can put a kid into a tough guy costume, but it doesn't always make him into a tough guy. And of course, adults are always trying to convince kids and inspire kids about who they can be. That's what good parents do. That's what good teachers do. But some kids, like Gary, just have trouble going along with the plan. They want to please the adults. They want to do what they're asked. But all the while, they genuinely wonder, can they actually become the person the adults are telling them to become? Is that them? Is that who they should be? And it's totally confusing for them. The adults in their lives seem to know what they're talking about. They're adults, for God's sake. They're supposed to know better. But the kids end up wondering in a really primal way, who am I? Well, from WBEZ Chicago, it's This American Life. I'm Ira Glass. Our show today in two acts. In the second act, adults make it so a woman can't even decide what is true about some of the most basic facts about her own history. And act one is going to be Gary's story, which we're calling Jersey Shore. That's going to happen after a quick break. Stay with us.
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0: This American Life. Today's show is a rerun, Act One. So Gary Goldman went to his first football practice, and it was just as bad as he imagined it would be. Guys rushing him, smash into him on every play. It's totally painful. He's completely miserable. Bruised. He was in this one play.
1: This guy hit me helmet to helmet, and it was so loud, like a gunshot, and everybody noticed it, and they called it a biz. And the way it got its name was they said, and the Jetsons told me this, they said the biz is the sound that it makes when you get hit in the head during a game, which is bzzz. And each week, the guy who had the best hit on somebody else would get this T-shirt called the Biz of the Week T-shirt. And now we know that these things, these bizzes, they were concussions. But at the time, in 1988, the concussion protocol was pretty much, you good? You good? And that first time that I got bizzed, the Jetsons were so proud of me. They high-fived me and they patted my head. The gull man got bizzed, his first biz. I was laughing along with them, but I was like, I hope that never happens again.
0: So every day, Gary would show up at practice and hated it. Until, finally, they started to play real games. And these are just preseason scrimmages, but they're against other high schools. There's a crowd in the stands. That changed everything. From the very first time they put him in on offense.
1: They set up a play for me. It's this pass where they just throw it over the middle. They throw it up high. Nobody can reach as high as I can jump. I catch it. It takes a couple of guys to bring me down just because I'm big and I want to run away from contact. Like, there were fans and they were cheering. I will say that was exhilarating.
0: Coach is trying out on defense. He barely knows what he's doing. And he sacks the other side's quarterback.
1: I had no technique.
0: Yeah.
1: But I was just so much bigger than this kid that he couldn't outrun me because he wasn't as fast as me and he wasn't as strong as me. So I was able to wrestle him to the ground.
0: Opening game of the real season, the coaches start him. This newbie player, he sacks the opposing quarterback right away. And on offense?
1: They threw me the ball three times. I caught every single one. I mean, that night I go to my first high school party. I'd never
0: really?
1: Gone to a high school party. And it was such a letdown. Because you see high school parties in movies. They're so exciting and there's sex.
0: Yeah.
1: And I just sat on a couch because I didn't drink. And it was an incredible letdown. But I was invited.
0: But you were in.
1: I was very excited.
0: That's what's important.
1: Yes.
0: You were there.
1: At the party.
0: You were there at the bad party.
1: Yeah.
0: You made it.
1: And then Sunday night, the night before school, a local newspaper reporter called me and interviewed me about this game. He said that I was the talk of the town, and it talked about how everybody knew the ball was coming to me and they couldn't stop me. And just like the Jetsons had said, there were going to be newspaper articles. There was a newspaper article in the Salem Evening News the next day that called me Mr. Raw Potential.
0: Wow.
1: Yeah.
0: And it did not last. The season opener, his first great game, was also his last great game. Opposing quarterbacks learned to stay away from the side of the line that Gary was on, so he wasn't sacking anyone anymore. And after this one time when Gary fumbled the ball on a big play at the goal line, suddenly he says they stopped sending him out for passes. So no more heroic catches, he wasn't making big plays, he was not living up to all that bright potential. And some dark part of his personality kicked in, like maybe he was a waste after all. The man costume had fooled them for a while, but he was still the same person he'd always been. He started to dread practices and games.
1: I would throw up before every game on the sideline. I would throw up because I was overcome by nerves and anxiety. I started to feel really lousy about myself and my grades suffered. And I just knew that I was starting to disappoint these guys. And they never said anything to their credit. They never said, wow, we really had high hopes for you. It just... It sounds crazy. I still have nightmares about it.
0: His plan back then was make it through the season, one game a week, never play again.
1: And in the middle of this, a college football coach came into our locker room and introduced himself to me at my locker. And that was sort of a what the hell is going on here?
0: introduced himself to you. You mean?
1: Yeah.
0: And said what?
1: He said, you had a great game, which I hadn't, and I am an assistant at Dartmouth College, and we'd love for you to take a visit to Dartmouth.
0: Okay, here's the thing that Gary didn't know or understand at the time. As disheartened as he was, his coaches did not think he was having a bad season. Sure, they weren't sending him out for passes, but the main reason for that, John Jetson told me on the phone, wasn't the fumble that Gary had made, like Gary obsessed over. It was that the quarterback couldn't throw reliable passes. Their team wasn't that good that year. The Jetsons still saw Gary as a diamond in the rough. Gary was doing everything they asked, ran his plays well, was more reliable than most of the team. And so, the coaches did what they did with any player with a ton of potential. They took video of Gary's best game, that great first game, made a bunch of copies, and sent it around to colleges. And after seeing that video, a parade of recruiters showed up at Gary's school. He'd get called out of class to meet them. He was approached by Harvard, Holy Cross, UMass, University of New Hampshire, University of Maine, and some top Division I A schools, Syracuse, and Boston College, his favorite, who'd recently won the Cotton Bowl.
1: I mean, they were big-time football, and they had Heisman Trophy winner Doug Flutie. He was the hero to everybody in my neighborhood.
0: And what do you remember of, like, them recruiting you?
1: I remember this man who I had seen on TV because he had recruited Doug Flutie, and he was a New England celebrity, and his name was Jack Bicknell. I'll never forget it, because he had an office at Boston College, and it overlooked the stadium. And he had a Heisman Trophy, and he said, "Son," I always loved being called son, and I would just melt. It's like an arm around the shoulder. I don't know what it is about that word. He said, "Son, I'm going to go ahead and offer you," which meant a scholarship. I'm going to offer you. And he said something to the effect of, "You're 17 years old," or maybe I was 18. He said, "You have an NFL body." And I remember thinking, wow, I've really fooled another one. And part of me was thinking I was afraid this was going to happen because I'm going to have to take the scholarship and I know I'm going to be in over my head. And then the other side of it was, this is so exciting and somebody believes in me. And
0: did part of you feel like, oh my God, I'm going to be playing for this incredible coach. Whatever problems I had in high school, this guy is the guy. He's a genius. He's going to fix whatever problem I had. I'm going to be a star.
1: Yeah.
0: So he takes the scholarship. He says he has no idea how he would have paid for college without a football scholarship. He works out all summer. And by the time he gets to training camp, he was bigger than ever. 260 pounds. His speed and strength, one of the best on the team. But it's clear right away.
1: I just felt so small. I mean, these guys really were supermen. Their aggressiveness, their strength, it wasn't the same sport. And it was quite clear early on to the other players that I wasn't like them. I didn't talk like...
0: Oh, is that true?
1: Yeah. And I could be pushed around, and I could be bullied. There were guys who were going to go on to the NFL. There was one player who played for the Vikings, and I remember one time I was lollygagging on a play, and he hit me and bizzed me, and he said to me afterwards, and he was his nickname on the team was the Maniac, which you really have to do something impressive to get a nickname like that amongst these lunatics. He said to me, he said, "You can't just stand there like that. I could have killed you." In the nicest way possible, he said that he had let up, even though he had hit me harder than I'd ever been hit in my life.
0: Gary went into a full-blown depressive crisis, not eating when he should have been eating like a horse, sleeping all the time, crying.
1: The prevailing thing going on in my head is, I want to kill myself. I'm worthless. I'm useless. Everybody hates me.
0: Did you have this feeling of like, oh, well, I'm actually like as strong as any of these guys. Like, you're stronger than most of them. You're faster than most of them. Like,
1: yeah.
0: I should be as good. Did you have a feeling of like, well, if I just psych myself up in the right way, I'm going to be able to do this?
1: Well, I knew who I was. And the problem is, I know who I am, and I hate him. I hate him. He's so weak, and he disappoints, and he lets down, and I just wanted to go back to the room and sleep and cry. Yeah.
0: Did you have your stuffed animals with you?
1: No, but I had brought my blankie. Like I grew up with a blankie that was in my crib and I could never sleep without it. But it was like this thing that I was so ashamed of and never spoke about really to anybody because I thought that if anybody ever found that out, they would just feel like this guy's insane and also a woman.
0: Did you have a roommate?
1: I had a roommate, yeah.
0: That you had to hide the blankie from?
1: Yeah, yeah.
0: And you would call it the blankie, not the blanket.
1: No, I referred to him, I called him Blankie.
0: And whatever happened to it?
1: Oh, I still have it. It's on my pillow right now in Harlem. Yeah.
0: Wait, seriously?
1: Yeah.
0: Wait, how old are you?
1: I'm 48.
0: Do you need it?
1: No, but I love it. It's there with the pillow. I put it in my computer bag so I can carry it on planes when I travel.
0: And is it a comfort?
1: Yeah, it's a comfort. It helps me sleep. I don't know how common it is, and the fact that you keep asking me questions about it makes me think it's really odd.
0: I'm not trying to blankie shame you. I'm not. Anyway, back in college, first time Gary goes home for the weekend, he stays in his room, cries and sleeps, and won't talk to anybody. And his brother suggests he find a therapist. The football team actually has counseling services set up for anybody who needs it. And when he gets back to school, Gary meets with a therapist who asks him a lot of questions.
1: And he said, point blank, he said, why don't you just quit the football team? And I like, that was ludicrous to me. And the way I would explain it now is you have to understand my entire identity is wrapped up in this. And if I quit, I will be proving the voice in my head that keeps telling me I'm weak and soft and worthless, right?
0: So he made it through the season. A doctor prescribed him antidepressants and the sadness and ruminations lifted. And in the spring, Gary's therapist asked, what are you going to do about football for next year? And Gary was like, I'll continue till I graduate.
1: And he said, listen, I never give advice. It's not my place to give advice, but I'm going to give you some advice. You need to quit the football team. I said, if I quit the football team, I don't get to wear the uniform. I don't get to wear that jacket that gets me special treatment in the cafeteria and makes me interesting to the other students and the professors. I said, if I'm not a football player, then who am I? And he said, and I'll never forget it, the best answer. He said, you'll be a man. But he didn't mean it. You'll be masculine, you'll be macho. He meant you'll be an adult.
0: Gary quit the team. He did keep the scholarship. The counselor went to bat for him and convinced the school to let him keep it for 4 years. And that same year, the year he quit football, Gary took the first real steps towards a different vision of who he'd be as an adult. A vision that was not handed to him by any of the grown-ups in his life. Not his coaches or his parents or his teachers. It was something he invented for himself. That's the year he started writing jokes.
1: Do you know that I listen to your show and I've heard people reveal things about themselves that I wouldn't reveal?
0: Yeah.
1: And I would never thought that the blankie would be one of those things. That there could be somebody being like, oh, I'd never tell anybody about a blankie. I could care less that everybody knows now.
0: No. And you say that, I feel like I am, I don't want to make you feel weird about it.
1: No, I think it's healthy. But you love Charlie Brown. Who was the wisest character on the Peanuts cartoons?
0: Linus.
1: Yeah. And he had a blankie.
0: He was 5.
1: He wasn't 5.
0: All right, he's 8 or whatever he's supposed to be.
1: No, you're right. He was old enough to have.
0: He's a child.
1: No, he is a child.
0: Yeah. Gary Goldman, he tells the story of his football years and lots of other stories in his book, Misfit, Growing Up Awkward in the 80s. To find out when he's coming to a town near you or to see him on video, go to GaryGolman.com. Coming up, a 17-year-old tries to understand a moment that shaped her whole life. Fortunately for her, there's video. Unfortunately for her, it's more complicated than that. That's in a minute from Chicago Public Radio when our program continues.
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0: This American Life, Myra Glass. Today's program, here's Looking at You, Kid. Stories of adults telling kids what they should think of themselves. And kids trying to make sense of what they're told. Today's show is a rerun. We've arrived at Act 2 of our program, Act 2. Grown-ups know things. That act title is actually a line from Lord of the Flies. Piggy says it, that grown-ups have a cup of tea and talk things through and then everything is all right. That's how grown-ups do it. It's hopeful and, of course, you know, wrong-headed. So often things don't work out that well here in the adult world. But in the story, it's this moment where a bunch of the boys chime in with their desire that they could turn to adults. And in this next act, a girl turns to an adult with that same kind of hope that the adult will set things right. But over time, the adults that she turns to simply do not agree about some very fundamental things about her. Eleanor Gordon Smith reported this story for a book she wrote.
5: I got interested in uncertainty years ago. There's a kind of uncertainty that we all live with, where you don't know the answer, and it's not a big deal. Like what time the bus is coming, who left the front door open, or where that pen went. But I wanted to know about the opposite, high-stakes uncertainty, where the facts aren't decisive, and it hurts to not know what to think, where there are big consequences, it affects your whole life. I wanted to know, is it possible to just sit in that kind of foundational doubt? Or do you just have to flip a coin and pick something, anything, to believe? Which is how I got interested in Nicole Klumper. She's 40 now, but this starts when she was 16. And she just couldn't catch a break. She was in foster care after her dad, who had sole custody of her for most of her life, had a stroke and died. She'd bounced around between friends' houses, but wound up in a group home.
6: I just felt very adrift in the world and unanchored. Having lost my father, my best friend, I was so alone, and I was reaching out for something to feel connected to.
5: She started really wanting to know about her mom. She lived nearby, just a couple hours' drive. But they hadn't seen each other in more than 10 years. The custody court hadn't even allowed visits. And Nicole didn't know why. A quick warning, what I'm about to go into mentions different kinds of abuse. Nicole had a foggy thought that her mom might have done something bad to her as a kid. She remembered saying something to someone when she was young about her mom burning her feet on a stove, and remembered something about a sexual abuse allegation. But could that be right? Surely she'd remember those things actually happening. But she didn't. What if her dad had just made her say those things about her mom? It had been a really ugly custody battle. Each parent said all kinds of things about the other. What if her dad wanted custody so bad he invented all these awful stories? There was so much about her mom that Nicole didn't know. So she arranged to meet her mom in person. They did. They started seeing each other more regularly. But it always felt off. Once, she remembers sitting next to her mom at dinner and putting her head down on the table in front of her.
6: She rubbed my back, and it was very, very uncomfortable, and I had a pretty strong reaction to it.
5: Nicole says they didn't talk about any abuse. And then, in the middle of that doubt, a piece of evidence seemed to fall from the sky, and with it, the promise of knowing what had happened in the custody dispute. Dr. Dave Corwin phoned Nicole. He was the child psychiatrist in the custody battle that had split Nicole off from her mum, and he had videotapes of interviews he'd done with her when she was a very young girl. It had been his job to investigate the abuse allegations. He'd had a question. He was speaking at a conference. Would it be okay if he showed those people the tapes? Nicole remembered Corwin. She remembered that he'd been nice to her as a kid. She said, yeah, he could use them. But could she see those tapes too? He agreed and recorded their meeting.
7: I don't know the effect because it's never been done to my knowledge. This will have on you. Okay.
6: So I'm sitting across from Dr. Corwin and there's a video camera. I'm getting ready to watch the tapes of myself at 5 years old. And he went through a very lengthy, informed consent.
7: At this stage, you're 17 years old. What I'm doing is I'm doing this informed consent directly with you. I'm saying, here's the issues as I understand them, and then it's up to you. Okay.
6: Finally, we got to the point where he was going to shut off the video camera so that I could watch my five-year-old self. And he asked me, you know, what do you recall?
7: Why don't we start with, if you could just tell me what you can recall of that time?
6: I think I described one of the offices that he did one of the interviews in, and a striped sweatshirt that I was wearing at the time.
8: I was wearing a sweatshirt that was striped this way. Okay, that's, I don't know why, when I think of these interviews, that's the first thing I think of.
5: 17-year-old Nicole says she can't remember whether her mom really did hurt her.
8: I told you, I guess, I told the court that my mom burned my feet on a stove, and I still don't remember if that's in fact how I was burned. Really, that's the most serious accusation against her that I remember. That's what I'm having a problem remembering. Mm-hmm. I've come here trying not to determine already that she's done it or that she's guilty. And I've come here trying not to say, well, she's in it, she didn't do anything, and I refuse to believe she's done anything. I'm here to, I really want to know.
5: And then Corwin brings up the allegation of sex abuse.
6: David Corwin literally asks me, do you remember any allegations of sexual abuse?
7: Concerns about possible sexual abuse.
8: No.
6: And my initial reaction is actually no.
8: I mean, I remember that was part of the accusation.
6: And then he starts to speak and I say, wait, hold on a second.
7: Don't remember any.
8: Yeah, I do.
5: 17-year-old Nicole's whole demeanor changes at this moment. It's instant and kind of strange to watch. She becomes completely still, and she's staring into middle distance.
7: What do you remember?
8: Oh my gosh, that's really, really weird. I accused her of, when she was bathing me or whatever, hurting me.
6: And that's when I started to recount some details of a memory that came back to me.
7: As you're saying that to me, is that you remember having said those things or you remember having experienced those things?
8: I remember it happening, that she hurt me.
7: Hurt you where? How?
8: She hurt me, she...
7: There's tissues right to you right away.
8: But see, I don't know if it was an intentional hurt. She was bathing me. And I only remember one instance, and she hurt me. She put her fingers too far where she shouldn't have, and she hurt me. That's the first time I've remembered that since saying that when I was 6 years old, but I remember.
7: I remember being...
8: I remember it happening.
7: Okay.
6: It was like... like a movie set, where the walls, there's no roof. Like I was sitting up on the walls, looking down into a bathroom, and my biological mother bathing, you know, younger me, and she touches me inappropriately. That's where the memory stops.
5: So it's like you're watching it from outside of yourself, from above.
6: Yes. But I could feel the pain, though. And I remember saying that it's like I took a snapshot of the pain.
8: Seconds long, a picture of the pain and what was inflicting the pain.
6: It was my biological mother.
5: Even before she saw the tapes, Nicole at 17 felt she'd got the certainty she wanted. She remembered her mother actually hurting her. She watched the videos of herself as a small girl anyway. Corwin shut off the recorder while she did. And this remarkable thing happened. Nicole saw herself as a young girl, describing the very same abuse, almost verbatim. I've seen the videos. It's the 80s. A very small Nicole is in pigtails and white stockings. Corwin's in a big plaid shirt and shaggy hair. And he asks right away about Nicole's mum.
7: What's she like?
9: Mean.
7: Why is she mean?
9: Hurts me.
7: How does she hurt you?
9: Like sticks her finger at my vagina, about up to there on my finger.
7: Mm-hmm. When did she do that?
9: All the time when she gives me a bath.
7: Uh-huh. What did you say to her when she did that to you?
9: I said, don't do that. I said, ouch.
5: She says her mum burned her feet over a hot stove. Corwin tries to figure out if Nicole knows the difference between what's real and what's make-believe. He asks her to separate things like President Reagan, real, which she knows, from things like Superman, make-believe, which she also knows. He gets her to swear on her oath as a brownie that what she said about her mother is real. She does. She holds three little fingers up in the brownie salute.
9: On my honor, I will try to serve God in my country.
5: There are other concerning details about Nicole's mum. Once, she had dropped Nicole off to see Dr. Corwin for one of their recorded sessions. And Nicole, who seemed happy to be recorded and speak clearly into the microphone when her dad dropped her off, is suddenly concerned that the microphone would broadcast what she's saying into the waiting room where her mum sits.
9: Does that talk out to the waiting room?
7: No, it doesn't. They can't hear us, okay? They can't hear us out there, and you're safe here, okay? And I'm not going to, after we get done talking, I'm not going to tell them what you tell me, okay? It's just between you and I right now, okay?
5: Okay, she whispers, before going on to talk about being burned and touched in the bath. In another interview, Nicole says her mother's told her to lie.
9: When's my dad gonna be back?
7: Mm-hmm. I don't know.
9: He's in court.
7: I guess. What's he in court about?
9: My mother.
7: And what about your mother? Do you know?
9: That she threatened me.
7: That she what?
9: Threatened me.
7: Threatened you? How's that?
9: Threatened me that if I didn't watch the CPS, that she would do something bad to me.
5: She's talking about CPS, Child Protective Services.
7: If you didn't do what?
9: Lie to the CPS man.
7: That she would do something bad?
9: To me.
7: Well, when did she say that?
5: So that's the video of 6-year-old Nicole. Corwin then asks 17-year-old Nicole how she's feeling about what she just saw. She says there are some questions that might never be answered. But her biggest question, about why she didn't grow up with her mum, that had an answer. She was sure her mum had abused her.
8: But I do have an explanation in my mind, and I can now realize that it's not my fault, you know, and I can put that chapter behind me and I can go on. And yeah, I think it's a very healthy thing to not...
5: For Nicole, the tapes and her memory proved what had happened to her as a kid. It was a relief. She'd been worried that she was going to learn that her dad really did coach her to lie about her mum. Now she could put that aside. She could remember him the way she always had, as her best friend and a good dad. But then Corwin published a case study about Nicole. He didn't use her name, he called her Jane Doe. But Corwin's case study became part of a huge dispute that was fracturing psychology in the 90s. It was called the Memory Wars, and the argument was about whether repressed memories, adults suddenly remembering trauma were real. Some scientists believed repressed memories were possible, others said no way. Nicole's videotapes and Corwin's article were co-opted by the side that thought repressed memories were real. They thought Nicole's case proved it. Corwin hadn't seen this coming. I've spoken to him. He says he wasn't on either side. Dr. Elizabeth Loftus read Corwin's article with one eyebrow firmly raised. She was a psychology professor at the University of Washington, and a big deal. It was her experiments that proved memories are malleable. And she was a star witness in high-profile court cases where she argued that eyewitness recollections aren't reliable. So when the memory wars began, she knew which side she was on. She thought repressed memories were almost never real. She wrote a doorstop of a book called The Myth of Repressed Memory. And when she read the Jane Doe case, she was alarmed.
10: I knew that people were using this case as the new proof of repressed memory. It was being discussed academically. It was being introduced into court cases to prove that repressed memory is real and has been proven. It was being used against people whom I thought were innocent because they were on trial in their cases. And so we had to get to the bottom of it.
5: Part of her suspicion was the message, and part was the messenger. She'd seen Corwin testify in court on another case, a patient accused their therapist of abuse, and she didn't find him persuasive there either.
10: I already had a suspicion about Corwin and his judgment, I think, going into this situation because of the work I had seen him do on this other case and how he had pretty much, you know, helped to ruin the life of this poor female psychiatrist who was the accused person in this other case.
11: You're saying that the female psychiatrist was accused of abuse?
10: Yes, by I think, a former patient.
11: And Corwin was saying that that had happened.
10: In so many words, yes. He was an expert for the accuser.
5: Loftus decided to investigate the Jane Doe case. She wanted to know whether the abuse had really happened. But to do that, she needed to know the real name of that little girl. Rather than ask Corwin, which would be normal for a researcher looking into someone else's study, she decided to dig around on her own. Loftus knew where to start.
10: Clues in the tapes. At some point in the tape, he called her Nicole. And I just made a little mental note. Her name is Nicole. He said something like, and when you were living in Fresno. And I thought, it has something to do with Fresno. That kind of thing.
5: She contacted a private investigator to run down some tips. She searched death records for Nicole's father. She found dozens of matches. And she started narrowing them down, closing in on the real Jane Doe. Nicole, meanwhile, was thinking very little about her time as Jane Doe. She'd left foster care and was making her own life as an adult. She joined the Navy. She was learning to fly military helicopters. And she decided to become a psychologist. She says because she wanted to be like Corwin. She felt safe when she was talking to him as a kid. She was being listened to. She wanted to make other people feel that way. She started acing her psychology classes at night while she trained as a pilot during the day. A couple years into her military service, stationed in Hawaii, she got an odd phone call from a close family friend.
6: Said, hey, there's something going on. There's a private investigator looking for you.
5: What did you think?
6: Oh my gosh. Why on earth? What on earth? What is happening now? And I knew within moments of hearing the words private investigator that this had something to do with Dave's journal article.
5: It was the only thing she'd ever been part of that might be interesting to an investigator. She called Corwin, who learned Loftus was behind it. Loftus interviewed Nicole's foster mom, former stepmom, family friends who knew her growing up. She'd even interviewed Nicole's biological mom and said she might have been wrongly accused. Nicole, hearing about Loftus, was like, absolutely not. Why did you want her to stop?
6: I felt intruded upon. I felt violated, very vulnerable, very exposed. And I understand that that probably sounds weird, given that I had already given Dave my consent to publish a story about intimate details of my life. But there's a very, very big difference between someone asking you to investigate parts of your life and someone doing so without your knowledge or permission. I did exchange emails with her, and I asked her to stop what she was doing.
11: And what did she say?
6: In so many words, no.
11: Did she ask you any direct questions while she was looking into the case?
6: No.
11: Did that strike you as kind of odd?
6: It struck me as kind of infuriating.
5: Nicole complained to Loftus's university, who told her to stop investigating the Jane Doe case.
10: And they came and seized my files. I mean, I couldn't believe this was happening. When can the administrators come to your office and just take your files?
5: Loftus was eventually cleared, and she published her findings on Jane Doe. She argued that the abuse might never have happened. Of course, this was the opposite of what Nicole had believed and clung to since she was 17. Loftus printed 8 pages worth of doubts in a magazine and called the article "Who Abused Jane Doe?" When Nicole heard the article was on stand, she took a friend from her military base and drove 50 miles to Barnes & Noble, where they stood side by side reading it.
6: It was so hurtful. It was so ridiculous to me that someone basically interviewed everyone in my life who had known me when I was a child, except me, and then went ahead and patchworked together this story that just so happened to completely support her hypothesis. How dare she? She just had no right. She just had no right to do what she did.
10: Whose story is this? This isn't just her story. This is the falsely accused mother's story. This is a whole, other people are part of this story. I don't think one person gets to just decide, I'm going to only tell the story one way and only let people tell it who believe me uncritically. What about the other people in the story? I thought I was investigating an accusation against a possibly innocent person.
11: It doesn't seem to me like what she was upset by was that there was another way of telling the story. I think what she found upsetting was that you found out who she was and looked into her life without asking her or without thinking about her.
10: Well, don't you think that's what journalists do all the time?
11: Usually when you write a story about someone, you contact them or you ask them what they think of the things that you've found out.
10: There were times when I would have liked to have talked to her. I think I even wrote up some questions that I might want to ask her. But in the end, we decided that it was just too risky.
11: Risky how?
10: I just remember there were going to be conditions, and it just made us nervous. And so we decided we would just publish what we had found out through many, many other sources. And leave it at that. And that's what we did.
5: Nicole sued with the help of a lawyer who took her case for free. They went after Loftus and everyone who'd helped write the article for 21 complaints from defamation to invasion of privacy. But even though she was angry with Loftus, Nicole read her article over and over again until something happened that she wasn't expecting. She found herself agreeing with Loftus a little.
6: It planted a seed of doubt. It did, yes.
11: What was that like to feel like there's this thing that you've been so certain of for so long that you felt like you had resolution of with Dr. Corwin and seeing those tapes, and then to have it be the subject of doubt again? What did that do to you?
6: It made me feel very small. It made me feel very insignificant, as though my opinion on my own, the events of my own life were the least important.
5: Nicole started changing her mind back and forth, over and over. Some days she thought she'd been abused. Other days, she thought she'd lied about it. I have to say, as someone who spent months looking into Loftus's article, it is really hard to work out the responsible thing to think. When I first read it, I remember thinking, game over. There's no way Nicole's mom abused her. But as I looked into each claim Loftus made, what had seemed like a 9 on the convincingness scale turned out to be more like a 4. Like, Loftus found a report from another psychologist who'd interviewed young Nicole, who said she sounded mechanical and rehearsed when she talked about abuse. Loftus told me that was the evidence that impressed her most. But I don't know. He says, quote, Nicole has told her story numerous times to a number of different people, and she now sounds mechanical. He could mean Nicole's lying. Or he could just mean she's been asked to tell it too many times. And Loftus interviewed Nicole's stepmom, a woman who'd been there for the custody battle. She told Loftus that she and Nicole's dad had tried to win custody with what she called the sexual angle. Loftus heard that as sinister. But did she accidentally reveal that she'd had an agenda? Or did she just use sexual angle as an unfortunate shorthand, like saying, we won custody with the abuse thing? And take the burns. Loftus found out that Nicole has a fungal condition that makes skin peel like a healing burn. But there are photos of young Nicole's feet with big blisters. Could they be explained by a fungus? It genuinely torments me. I still don't know what to think. Every piece of evidence seems to pinball back and forth like this. I went mad trying to find out the answer. I thought if I read enough court documents, I'd finally find the one thing that no one else had. The thing that would give me certainty either way. Of course, I didn't. And Nicole didn't either. She sat every day in the suspended animation of not knowing, caught between two really distressing ways of seeing her past. In one, her mother abused her. In the other, her father manipulated her into lying. And because she lied, her innocent mother was cut out of her life and wrongly accused of abusing her child.
6: It just created this back and forth that I continue to live with today. It did happen. It didn't happen. Some days I fall somewhere in between.
5: How disorienting was it to feel like you had the truth and then you lost it?
6: Disorienting is a good word, but I don't think it fully captures. It goes to my identity. It really goes to the heart of who I am and who I thought I was and who I think I am. The most important, the key memory on which I rebuilt and then rebuilt again my identity has now been called into question. It's just frustrating multiplied by a million. It's just so, so frustrating. There is an intangible to be gained from the process of transition from being a victim to becoming a survivor. And in my case, now all of a sudden, am I neither? I don't know. Am I either? I don't know.
5: Nicole's lawsuit against Elizabeth Loftus dragged on and on over 5 years, all the way up to the California Supreme Court. In the end, Nicole lost. The First Amendment protected Loftus as a journalist. And Nicole had to pay legal fees, nearly $250,000, which she could not afford. The court garnished her military wages. She quit the Navy, lost 2 houses, and her car was repossessed over all this. She filed for bankruptcy. These days, instead of being stuck between believing she was abused and believing that she wasn't, Nicole's found a third option. She tries to care a little less. She can't dial down the uncertainty, so she tries to dial down the stakes.
6: I'm never going to know. I'm never going to know. And even after all these years, I think I still thought that at some point I would come to a solid decision, yes or no. And really, really, I'm never going to know. And that just has to be okay.
5: There's so much that Nicole can't be certain of. So she hammered out a certainty about herself. She found a way forward. She became a pilot. She got 2 master's degrees and a PhD in psychology. She's now a therapist, like she's wanted since she was 6. And she's never cut her mom out of her life. Nicole's mom has always said that she never abused Nicole. She maintains that today. And she says she didn't tell Nicole to lie to Child Protective Services. Her mom's in her 70s. They live in the same state. It's not an easy relationship.
6: There's a possibility that I ruined my biological mother's life. There's a tremendous amount of guilt associated with that. We're relatively close for a period of time, and then things sort of fall apart again, just as they have.
5: When was the last time that you spoke?
6: 5 months ago.
5: And what was that like?
6: It's still awkward. It's still very pressured, if you will. She still wants very much for me to believe that she never did anything to me, and I still don't know.
5: Do you ever talk about it?
6: No.
5: Is she able to accept that you might just not know?
6: No, I think she really wants me to believe that she didn't.
5: Do you think you could? Do you think there's anything that could change your mind?
6: No. The waters are so muddy now, there's no... I'll never know, one way or the other.
5: Nicole is no more certain about what happened today than she was when she was 16. She never flipped a coin and picked something to believe. But she landed on a certainty about what to do. It doesn't rest on what to believe. It doesn't matter what the evidence says. She wants her mom.
0: Eleanor Gordon Smith teaches ethics at the University of Southern California. A version of this story is in her book, Stop Being Reasonable: How We Really Change Our Minds.

0: Well, program was produced today by Neil Drumming and Emmanuel Berry. Special thanks today to John and Joe Taché, a.k.a. the Jetsons, Amy Bertain, Michelle Johnson, and Keith Woods. 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Thanks, as always, to our show's co-founder, Mr. Tori Malatia. You know, he is so excited about the superhero he created. This guy who gets bit by a radioactive seagull, patrols the beaches, saving lives. Tori swears it's super popular.
1: The Gull Man is getting huge. The Gull Man is getting huge.
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8: The Ebola outbreak in Central Africa is worsening. Humanitarian groups are scrambling to contain it. For Sunday, May 24th, this is All Things Considered from NPR News. I'm Adrian Florido. This hour, American and Iranian officials say they are nearing a deal to end the war. We'll bring you the latest. And later, after recent attacks against houses of worship, faith leaders want more federal funding to protect religious spaces.
9: We are asking Congress to protect every community of Americans that gathers to pray.
8: Also, what happened to a group of explorers who went missing in the Arctic almost two centuries ago?
10: For the past several decades, I've found myself obsessed with the story of the lost Franklin expedition.
8: Scientists have new clues. First, the news.
11: Live from NPR News in Washington, I'm Janine Herbst. President Trump says he expects an agreement to be announced soon on ending the U.S.-Israeli war in Iran. But no details have been made public, and Iran hasn't said where it stands on the proposal. NPR's Greg Myrie has more.
12: President Trump said Saturday on Truth Social that an agreement has been

0: provide specifics. Trump took to Truth Social again on Sunday to say that the deal under negotiation would keep Iran from getting a nuclear weapon. The proposed deal appears to leave many of these difficult questions for further negotiations. Iranian officials and media reports say the U.S. and Iran have been making progress, but add that differences remain on key issues. Greg Myrie, NPR News, Washington.
1: The head of Customs and Border Protection told Congress that his agents followed agency policy, this in response to questions about the death of a blind man released from their custody. NPR's Jimeno Bustillo has more.
2: In a letter first shared with NPR, CBP Commissioner Rodney Scott said Nurul Amin Shah Alam did not display signs of distress and his agents observed no disability requiring special assistance. Shah Alam was a 56-year-old, mostly blind Rohingya refugee who was found dead in Buffalo, New York, several days after he was released from immigration custody. The comments by Scott were made in response to questions from New York Senator Kirsten Gillibrand. Scott said the Office of Professional Responsibility opened an ongoing investigation and that the Homeland Security Department's Inspector General was notified. Jimena Bustillo, NPR News.
1: Spring is normally peak buying time for houses, but the housing market has been stagnant for the last 3 years, due in a large part to high mortgage rates. NPR's Stephen Basaha reports so far this spring, the selling season has also been a bit tepid.
3: There are some positive signs. Contract signings for homes were up 4.5% year over year, but signings in April are still about 9% lower than they were 4 years ago. Wesley Harvey is a real estate agent in Nashville. He says demand picked up when average mortgage rates fell below 6% in February, but the war against Iran has sent those rates back up.
4: And then sure enough, when the interest rates start peaking back up, you see that demand drop, and I've seen it on both the buying side and as a listing agent.
3: Mortgage rates are now about 6.5%, their highest level since August. Stephen Masaha, NPR News.
1: As Americans take road trips this holiday weekend, gas prices continue to rise. The average price for a gallon of regular is $4.51 a gallon. Today, that's according to AAA. You're listening to NPR News. Seven aerospace companies have started work on the technologies that will be needed for NASA's next major space-based telescope. As Joe Pelka reports, the observatory is intended to study planets orbiting stars outside our solar system.
5: The telescope has the working title of the Habitable Worlds Observatory. As the name suggests, the goal is to make measurements of planets that might, possibly, harbor some form of life. To do that, aerospace engineers will need to develop some new technologies. For example, sunshields that can block the light from the stars around which the distant planets rotate, and cameras that can be pointed precisely for long periods of time so they can capture the faint light from these distant objects. Scientists will also have to decide what types of signals will convince them that a planet orbiting another star might actually harbor life. Assuming all the technical hurdles can be overcome, launch of the Habitable Worlds Observatory is likely more than a decade away. For NPR News, I'm Joe Palka.
1: At the weekend box office, Star Wars, The Mandalorian, and Grogu took the top spot with an estimated $82 million in ticket sales. It's a continuation of the Disney Plus series, and it's a spinoff of The Mandalorian, but it is at the low end of Disney-era Star Wars releases in terms of money. In second place, the focus features horror film Obsession with $22 million in its second weekend. The studio acquired the micro-budget movie for around $15 million. In third place, the Michael Jackson biopic Michael with $20 million. That movie has made more than $780 million so far. I'm Janine Herbst, NPR News in Washington.
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7: This week on Code Switch, at the southern border, nearly half of the people who work for ICE and Border Patrol are Latinos, which confounds a lot of critics of ICE.
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0: NPR News. I'm Adrian Florido. President Trump says he is closing in on a deal with Iran to end the war. Iran isn't confirming. There seems to be the basis, though, for a potential agreement, but it is still not clear what that would look like. NPR's Jane Arraf has been following developments in the Middle East and joins us from Beirut. Hi, Jane.
1: Hi, Adrian.
0: Jane, last night, President Trump said that he had, quote, largely negotiated an initial agreement with Iran to end the war. But as I said, we haven't heard the same from Iran. So tell us what we do know today.
1: Well, there's no official comment from Iran today on reports of the deal. But Iran's foreign ministry spokesman did say Saturday that there were narrowing differences between the two, but he noted caution. Now, Iranian semi-official media, which is often used for messaging by Iranian leaders, cast doubt on an imminent agreement and said there were disagreements on one or two key issues, serious disagreements. Now, the trickiest one could be on the issue of Iran's nuclear program. Mm-hmm. That issue seems to be being kicked further down the road because an initial agreement, if there is one, seems to deal with the Strait of Hormuz. But there too, Adrian, there are serious sticking points, including Iran's insistence on unfreezing funds held by the U.S., it seems.
0: Well, let's stick with the Strait of Hormuz for a moment. Tell us about the disagreement over the strait. The war with Iran started out with U.S. and Israeli attacks over Iran's nuclear program and this idea of potentially forcing regime change in Iran. But now that waterway and its effect on the global economy seems to be center stage.
1: You're absolutely right. It has been an evolution, the effects of the war on the region and also on the world economy, on shipping, on oil prices, has been devastating. Now, President Trump, in a social media post on Sunday, said, quote, "The blockade will remain in full force and effect until an agreement is reached, certified, and signed." The blockade he is referring to there is U.S. naval forces and other U.S. military assets that are around the Strait of Hormuz. Now, Iran has signaled it will reopen the strait to traffic, but only if and when those U.S. military forces withdraw. And further down the line, Iran is also indicating it will insist on retaining control of the waterway.
0: Well, Secretary of State Marco Rubio in New Delhi today said that the agreement would ensure that Iran never builds nuclear weapons. What do we know about that part of it?
1: Iran has indicated it hasn't gotten into those discussions on the nuclear issue. Of course, there have been lots of discussions on the issue. They've been going on for years. But it has indicated that in this phase of the agreement, in this phase of the talks, it hasn't really gotten into the subject yet. And Iran has repeatedly said it's not building a nuclear weapon. And recently, it's been hardening its position on demands to send out highly enriched uranium. It says its program is for peaceful purposes, and Iranian leaders see the enriched uranium issue and keeping it in Iran as well as ability to have a peaceful nuclear program as a sovereignty issue. And they have said repeatedly they won't back down on that.
0: Jane, we know that this is much wider than just the relationship between Iran and the United States. Specifically, Israel has played a really important role in U.S. decision-making on Iran policy. How is Israel responding to the news of a potential deal to end the war?
1: Well, it's really opposed to an agreement because it seems to feel that that would stop the war without guarantees. So publicly, Israeli Prime Minister Benjamin Netanyahu said on social media that he spoke with Trump and they agreed on a couple of things, on removing enriched uranium to outside the country from Iran and on Israel's right to defend itself. But privately, a senior Israeli official in a statement to outlets, including NPR, said it was a bad deal. Israel sees it as an economic deal that doesn't address its security concerns.
0: What about the other key players in this conflict, the Gulf countries, Jane?
1: It is really hard to overemphasize how damaging this war has been to them. It has affected their economies. It's affected their security. It's affected even their perceptions of themselves in the region. They want this war stopped. Many of those leaders had a call with President Trump, and a Qatari statement later said they agreed that dialogue was the way forward with Iran.
0: I've been speaking with NPR's Jane Arraf, reporting from Beirut, Lebanon. Thanks, Jane.
1: Thank you.
0: Here at NPR News, we will continue to bring you the latest on the peace negotiations. Please do stay with us. Later in this program, we'll be talking with Robert Kagan of the Brookings Institution about what the United States has gained or lost in the conflict with Iran. The Ebola outbreak in the Democratic Republic of Congo continues to spread. So far, there are more than 800 suspected and confirmed cases, including more than 180 deaths, according to the World Health Organization. The organization describes the risk level in the DRC as very high. Local officials and aid groups are currently mounting a response to manage this outbreak, the first major one since the dramatic cutting of U.S. health aid programs by the Trump administration. NPR Global Health correspondent Fatma Tanis joins us now. Hey, Fatma.
2: Hi, Adrian.
0: Tell us about this Ebola outbreak. How did it start?
2: So we started hearing about the first cases around 10 days ago. It was really quickly escalated to an international health emergency by the World Health Organization. So this is a rare strain of the Ebola virus, and there's no vaccine for it. Health officials had been testing people for regular Ebola, and it was coming back negative. It wasn't until they sent the samples back to a lab in the capital, Kinshasa, which is about 600 miles from the outbreak zone, that they realized they were dealing with a different variant. And it's partly because of that that experts think the disease was likely spreading undetected for a while. And now local officials say they're really trying to catch up and contain it. So neighboring countries, Uganda and Rwanda, have closed their borders. Most flights in the area are no longer available, but those borders are also known to be porous. So the WHO says there's a high risk that this could spread regionally.
0: Give us a sense of exactly where in the DRC this is happening.
2: So it's spreading in the northeast part of the country, called Ituri province. It's rural and remote, so not a lot of roads, but towns are densely populated. More than 4 million people are living in that area. And it's also been mired in conflict. You know, rebel groups have been fighting the Congolese government. There's been a lot of displacement. People are constantly on the move trying to get to safety. And aid groups tell me many of them don't have access to basic hygiene like soap or clean water. And it's also a mining area, so people do travel there for work. Now, global health experts say all of these conditions are complicating efforts to contain the spread of the disease.
0: Tell us more about what the response is looking like so far.
2: I've been speaking to several aid groups, and they say they're ramping up, you know, flying in staff, setting up isolation zones for patients, trying to figure out how to properly dispose of contaminated materials. But they also say they're facing a lot of challenges. On top of what I mentioned earlier, there's a global medical supply shortage because of the war in Iran and the disruptions to key shipping lanes. Then there's the challenge of getting supplies into the DRC with the border closures and the lack of roads. So they need a lot of sanitation and protection items for health workers, things like masks, gloves, disinfectants. Kieran Donnelly is the head of crisis response for the International Rescue Committee. Here's what he told me.
3: Those supplies are also in short order on the ground, where many clinics don't have the basic PPEs to protect from even simple, easily transmissible diseases, and let alone something that's as contagious and fatal as Ebola.
0: How are people who live in the region reacting to this outbreak?
2: What I'm hearing from aid groups on the ground is that there's a lot of fear around Ebola, and it's leading to conspiracies and misinformation. Another layer here is the existing distrust of authority and outsiders, which Africa Centers for Disease Control and Prevention has said is a serious issue with this outbreak. So, for example, on Thursday, a hospital was set on fire when people demanded the release of a body of a relative who had died of Ebola. But this disease can spread from corpses, so they need to be decontaminated and buried properly. And also today, the Associated Press is reporting that 18 people with suspected Ebola Ebola cases escaped from a treatment facility. So safety messaging is a big part of what humanitarians are doing right now. They're broadcasting messages on the radio. They're sending staff to churches, villages, markets to build trust and inform people about how they can protect themselves.
0: Fatma, what are you hearing about how the Trump administration's elimination of U.S. foreign aid, which you've reported a lot on, is impacting the situation?
2: So global health experts are telling me, look, this disease is bad on its own, but also the Trump administration's policies may have weakened the systems built to manage this situation. Here's Robin Savage with the aid group CARE.
4: When we did this last time, there was health infrastructure in place. There was funding to the ministries of health. There were trainings. There were refresher trainings. The system was working.
2: You might remember there was a big outbreak in 2014. A lot of lessons were learned then that helped with all the other outbreaks since. But aid groups say much of that expertise is now missing because of these policies.
0: Well, what actions is the Trump administration taking in response to this outbreak?
2: So there's a temporary travel ban on people traveling from the DRC and several other African countries that are seen as risky. They've also designated certain airports in the U.S. to screen Americans who are traveling back from the DRC and Uganda and South Sudan.
0: I've been speaking with NPR's global health correspondent, Fatma Tanis. Fatma, thanks.
2: Thank you.

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1: Looking back on May 24th, on this date in 1886, Lamar, Colorado was formed along the tracks of the Santa Fe Railroad. This bit of High Plains history involves entrepreneurs, the Santa Fe Railroad, and an elaborate plot to take advantage of so-called boom trains from Garden City, Kansas, and points east. Unbeknownst to its owner, Blackwell Station, complete with cattle pens, loading chutes, a depot, and the owner's wife and children, was moved in the middle of the night to the current site of Lamar. The next day brought lot sales of more than $45,000 and the legal establishment of Lamar, Colorado. For High Plains Public Radio, I'm Lynn Boitano.
2: I'm Janine Herbst with these headlines. President Trump says there's been a breakthrough in a peace deal with Iran, but details aren't clear. Trump says negotiations to end the war are, quote, proceeding in an orderly and constructive manner, but he says he told his negotiators not to rush the deal. But there's no official confirmation from Iran. EU leaders are condemning Russia's use of a Arestnik missile overnight in Ukraine that's capable of carrying nuclear weapons. At least two people were killed, dozens injured. And gas prices continue to rise as Americans take road trips this holiday weekend. The average price for a gallon of regular is $4.51 a gallon, according to AAA. It was $3.18 a gallon this time last year. I'm Janine Herbst, NPR News.

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1: This is All Things Considered from NPR News. I'm Adrian Florido. A group of Jewish leaders came to Capitol Hill last week to push to increase funding for a program that secures houses of worship for all faiths, things like installing door locks and security cameras and erecting bollards to prevent vehicles from crashing into buildings. This came on the heels of an attack on an Islamic center in San Diego, where two teenagers killed three men and then themselves. NPR's Barbara Sprunt reports that as acts of violence against houses of worship increase, religious leaders are looking to Congress to step in.
2: At a recent Shabbat service in West Bloomfield, Michigan, Rabbi Jen Lehner shared plans to push Congress to pour more dollars into the nonprofit security grant program.
3: We are not asking Congress to just protect Jews. We are asking Congress to protect every community of Americans that gathers to pray. And we are asking with the full weight of what we have just lived through behind us.
2: In March, her congregation was attacked by a gunman who rammed his truck through the preschool. Lehner told me it's a credit to security personnel and rigorous staff training that no one other than the attacker was killed.
3: If we had not had those resources and that funding, this would have been a really different story. And we cannot allow a single other community to experience something as horrific as we've experienced, knowing that there were resources that could have gone into saving lives.
2: Lehner and over 400 other Jewish leaders traveled to D.C. this week to lobby Congress to allocate $1 billion to the security program.
4: We've seen faith-based hate skyrocket across the country. I've got religious leaders from around New Jersey constantly calling me and saying, I'm scared. My parishioners are scared.
2: That's Congressman Josh Gottheimer, a New Jersey Democrat. The program's funding has increased significantly since it launched over 20 years ago, but applicants outweigh the funds that are available. In 2024, only 33% of applications were approved.
4: If fewer than half of the requests are being fulfilled, I think we need to double the budget. We've got to put a lot more resources behind this, just so that people feel safe being able to go to church on Sunday or to go to pray on a Friday night.
2: Muslim organizations have expressed concerns the Trump administration has excluded them from consideration. FEMA says that's not the case and encourages all faiths to apply. Lawmakers like Gottheimer have been pushing for clarity about compliance. Applicants worry grants could be contingent on cooperating with immigration enforcement. New guidance is forthcoming, the department says. Meanwhile, a new bipartisan bill was introduced this week that would fund the program to $1 billion a year and make it easier for nonprofits to use the money to hire security personnel, among other things. And it would streamline the efficiency of the application process, something applicants say can be a challenge.
5: It's a very complicated process.
2: That's Jerry Sorokin, executive director of Beth Israel Congregation in Ann Arbor, Michigan. He applied in 2024 to install bollards outside the school entrance.
5: The problem is that when you apply for one of these federal grants, you cannot begin the project until the grant has been approved. And so everything got put on hold while we waited for a response from the government. And when that response ended up being no, we were months behind where we wanted to be.
2: Fadi Hamami, co-president of the Islamic Association of Greater Hartford in Connecticut, adds that another challenge is having to front the money for projects first and later get reimbursed. 5 years ago, he got approval for $50,000 to strengthen doors and buy security cameras and alarms.
6: Luckily, we are one of the bigger associations, and we had some reserves that we applied towards that before we could get reimbursed. But a lot of our smaller Islamic centers did not have that amount of cash.
2: He says there's more security enhancements he could apply for, but he doesn't anymore.
6: The process was way too burdensome.
2: Still, he says the attack on the Islamic Center in San Diego on Monday was a reminder of the threats religious communities face and the questions about whether everyone is doing enough to stay safe.
6: It's one of those moments where you think, is this going to happen to us? And is it a matter of when or is it a matter of if? Are we prepared?
2: Barbara Sprunt, NPR News.
1: In Maine, fishing for species that live on the ocean floor is a big industry. But ground fishing has been in trouble for years, and inflation is making it even harder. A pandemic-era program that kept Maine's ground fishermen in business is now helping them deal with new financial pressures and aims to create a new generation of seafood lovers in the process. For this installment of our series, What's Eating America, where we look at issues of food and affordability, NPR's Joe Hernandez takes us to the docks of Portland, Maine.
7: Just steps away from the buzzy restaurants and shops of the city's commercial center is the Portland Fish Exchange. When a boat pulls up here, a crane operator lowers a bucket onto the boat.
8: And either the crew of the boat and or some lumpers from the fish exchange will be shoveling fish and ice into the bucket.
7: Mary Hudson is director of fisheries programs at the Maine Coast Fishermen's Association. When restaurants closed early in the pandemic and the market for fish dried up, the association hatched a plan to buy all that locally caught fish and give it away to food banks.
8: We were trying to figure out how we could get the boats out fishing, make some money, and realized also that we were facing these big issues with food insecurity, and it just was the perfect marriage of issues to try to find some funding for.
7: The program, called Fishermen Feeding Mainers, started in late 2020 with a donation from a foundation that's remained anonymous, and it allows the association to purchase fish from fishermen like Devin Campbell of Booth Bay before auction prices sink so low that he could take a loss.
9: Before this, there was, you know, chances where you could get down to some really scary low prices.
7: The program is now in its sixth year, having spent more than $4 million to buy and process about 1.3 million pounds of locally caught ground fish like cod, haddock, and flounder. Restaurants are back open now, but there are new pressures facing ground fishermen as prices rise due to inflation and the war in Iran.
8: It's a lot of burden on the boats, and the overhead just keeps getting worse on everything. Like, so from quota costs to fuel and ice and crew and food, like everything.
7: Over the years, Fishermen Feeding Mainers has solicited more donations and expanded beyond just food banks to schools. The fish is free. They just have to come to Portland to pick it up. One district taking advantage of the program is the Westbrook School Department, about a 15-minute drive inland.
10: Yeah, I've done up to 200 pounds of fish in my car.
11: What kind of car do you have?
10: I actually have a Prius.
7: Mary Emerson is the Westbrook School Department's nutrition director. She says Fishermen Feeding Mainers has enabled her to serve fish to students without having to figure out how to source it or pay for it. Instead, Emerson and her staff get to spend their time deciding which recipes to cook and how to convince school-aged kids to eat them.
10: This program really enabled us to look at fish and use it in a variety of different ways. And we're really proud about what we're doing.
7: On that Thursday in March, local haddock was on the menu at Westbrook High School. It was fish tacos with a side of cilantro lime rice and lentil stew. Westbrook High School senior Temperance Overby gives it a try.
12: It's good. It really is. It's better with the yogurt sauce they had put drizzled on top of it, personally.
7: Last year, the Maine Coast Fishermen's Association gave away over 200,000 meals. Mary Hudson says it's been a boon to local fishing crews and the processors on shore.
8: And then you're providing really high quality, probably the healthiest protein out there, to the food insecure and school children.
7: As Maine's ground fishing industry looks to the future, Hudson says she hopes some of those students eating fish at an early age will become future customers as well. Joe Hernandez, NPR News, Portland, Maine.
1: It turns out dead men tell some tales. Almost 200 years ago, a doomed polar expedition made its way to the Arctic. The full story of that voyage has remained an elusive mystery for archaeologists and historians, but as NPR's Henry Larson reports, its story just became a little clearer.
13: The year 1848. The place, the Canadian Arctic. The ice, unforgiving. More than 100 men were trapped by pack ice that would have sounded much like these recordings captured by an underwater microphone and preserved by the federal government. The men were on a mission from England to find the Northwest Passage, an Arctic channel from the Atlantic to the Pacific Ocean. 3 years into their mission, their supplies were running low. The men were dying in the dozens, and among the dead, their commander, the Royal Navy's Sir John Franklin, namesake of the Franklin Expedition.
14: For the past several decades, I've found myself obsessed with the story of the lost Franklin Expedition.
13: This is Russell Potter, a literature professor at Rhode Island College.
14: You're trapped aboard your ships for two winters. You can hear the packed ice, and it's constantly shifting and groaning and creaking, and the timbers of your ship are groaning and creaking, and you can't go anywhere or do anything.
13: When Franklin's crew set off on his two ships, Erebus and Terror, in 1845, they could have been the astronauts of their day.
14: That part of the world was as unknown as far reaches of outer space would be to us today.
13: The ships had enough provisions for three winters and new steam engines installed. But when the ice was too thick to make enough progress, those three winters came and went, and there was no turning back.
14: And it was the prospect of a fourth winter, which might not have been survivable, that persuaded them that the best of many bad options was to abandon the ships and try to drag supplies and get the men to safety somehow over land.
13: Which brings us to our mystery. What exactly happened when those 100 men, likely starved and sick, desperately dragged sleds and rowboats south towards mainland Canada? In recent decades, archaeologists have started to have much more luck studying the trail they left behind.
15: We know from early accounts from Inuit who found bodies and graves of men. There are two very well-known sites where two ships' boats were found.
13: Doug Stenton is an archaeologist at the University of Waterloo in Alberta, Canada. He's been working on cracking the mysteries of the Franklin Expedition for decades, studying the remains of the few explorers found amidst the rock and ice of King William's Island. And now, he has four more clues to show for it. Just this month, he was the lead author on a pair of new studies identifying the remains of four men who died on the journey.
15: We've obtained tooth or bone samples in particular.
13: Stenton's team has managed to find dozens of descendants of the Franklin Expedition and collected their DNA to compare to those remains. Here's one of their stories.
16: They sent me a package in the mail to do a cheek swab, which I did. I duly posted it back to Canada, and genuinely, I thought that would be the last I would hear of it.
13: This is Rich Preston. He's a BBC presenter and great-great-grandchild of a half-sister of John Bridgens, a steward on the HMS Erebus. Bridgens is one of the men identified in the new research. Archaeologists can now prove his remains were found near the wreck of one of the ship's lifeboats.
16: He joined the Navy when he was like age 11 as a musician, volunteered for the Franklin Expedition. Now, he didn't actually marry, didn't have any kids, so his connection to me is through his sister.
13: A few years ago, Bridgens was portrayed by actor John Lynch in the AMC series The Terror, a heavily fictionalized interpretation of the expedition's demise.
17: They walked for hundreds and hundreds of miles through desert and snow with no food. Begin to imagine how you'd prepare for such a journey.
13: As for new clues about the expedition that this discovery unravels, Stenton, the archaeologist, says Bridgens was found with the remains of another member of the HMS Erebus crew, close to the site where the ship's captain had earlier been identified.
15: It raises the question of where the crews from the Terror are at that time, or how they came to be separated, if in fact that's what happens.
13: But Stenton also says that some of the most important details don't come from unpacking the timeline of the crew's deaths.
15: There's a tendency, I think, unintentional, that we sometimes talk about these men in the abstract, muster list or in description books, and we lose sight of the fact that these were real people.
13: Science helped us see those real people, and now their families will help keep them in view. Henry Larson, NPR News.

0: You've been listening to a song called Northwest Passage. It's a folk tune by the Canadian musician Stan Rogers, written more than 100 years after the Franklin Expedition, about his own journey across Canada. This cover is by The Longest Johns.
1: 3 centuries thereafter, I take passage over land.
0: And this is All Things Considered from NPR News. The U.S. now has enough lawn to cover an area bigger than the state of Georgia. That means a lot of watering, as well as fertilizer, weed killers, and mowing, which contribute to air and water pollution. For NPR's Life Kit, Celia Yopis-Jepson reports on one lawn alternative that's gaining popularity.
2: Replacing lawn with native plant gardens is one way to cut down on all that mowing, fertilizing, and watering. Plus, it comes with another benefit that master gardener Paula Diaz in the Kansas City area especially loves. It supports wildlife.
3: If every one of us took half of our lawn space, not the whole thing, not three-fourths, just half of it, and put native plants into that space, it would be the biggest national park, if we refer to it that way.
2: This idea was popularized by bug scientist Doug Tallamy, that converting half the lawns in America would create tens of millions of acres of wildlife habitat. Birds and butterflies are on the decline in the U.S. Habitat loss is one reason. Flowers, trees, and bushes that are native to a region are part of the local food web, so they're a surefire way to feed the local wildlife. Diaz first learned this connection in a master gardener class.
3: And it was just like light bulb moment where you just thunk yourself on the forehead and go, that's so logical.
2: But replacing a lawn with native gardens, that's intimidating. Stacia Stelk is the executive director of Deep Roots KC, a nonprofit that teaches the public how to shrink their lawns and add native plants. She says starting small is a good idea.
4: It can be overwhelming to take on an expansive garden for any gardener, but especially for a first time or like learning gardener. And as you get more comfortable with your existing garden, there's always room to expand.
2: How to kill a bit of lawn and make your first ever native plant bed? Pick your spot, and if you've got the muscle, you can dig the grass out.
4: If you're starting small and you want immediately to get some plants in the ground, that's the way to go. Literally physically remove the grass.
2: But Stelk likes a different method, putting cardboard over the grass and waiting for it to die from lack of sun. It takes some weeks, but it's really easy. Then look for a native plant nonprofit specific to your region. Groups like this often have cheat sheets to help you pick plants that suit your spot. Diaz, the master gardener, says you'll need some details about the spot you picked. Is it sunny, shady?
3: Which kind of soil do I have? Is it sandy? Is it gooey, gooey clay?
2: So pick suitable plants, get them in the ground, add mulch, and watch for weeds. Some people like to say that native plant beds require zero maintenance, but Stelk disagrees.
4: Yeah, that's not a thing, but it does require less maintenance over time.
2: The bed will especially need some care while the plants are young and small.
4: Watering it the first couple of years is always a good idea, especially when we're in the middle of a drought or a really dry time of year and it's 110 degrees or whatever.
2: It can take a few years for your native flower bed to fill in, but if you plant it, the wildlife will come. And that's the payoff for Diaz, a yard that lots of creatures call home.
3: Well, one of my neighbors, we were just talking, and she says, your yard is so full of life. That's it. It's the life. There's always a bird that's singing or frogs that are croaking.
2: For NPR News, I'm Celia Yopis-Jepson.
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6: Hi there, it's Bill McLaughlin of Exploring Music, and I want to thank my old friend Tim Page for recommending a set of recordings by Arthur Schnabel of the Beethoven Piano Sonatas. Schnabel was the first person ever to record all 32 sonatas, and that's what we're going to be doing all next week, listening to Schnabel play Beethoven. As Tim Page says, it's great to fall in love again.
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8: I'm Janine Herbst with these headlines. In Gaza, Israeli airstrikes are intensifying. Palestinian officials say 30 people have been killed in the past week and nearly 900 were killed since a ceasefire deal was reached in October. This as Israel expands military operations in Gaza. The Justice Department says it's removed some news releases about charges and convictions in relation to the deadly January 6th attack on the U.S. Capitol, saying those releases were propaganda. Many defendants pleaded guilty or were convicted, and some were pardoned by President Trump. And at the weekend box office, Star Wars, The Mandalorian, and Grogu took the top spot with an estimated $82 million in ticket sales. I'm Janine Herbst, NPR News.

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1: This is All Things Considered from NPR News. I'm Adrian Florido. The U.S. and Iran are signaling that the two countries are close to reaching a deal to end the war. Earlier today, during a visit to India, Secretary of State Marco Rubio commented on the developments.
2: Some progress has been made, significant progress, although not final progress has been made.
1: The details, though, about that progress remain unclear. Today, President Trump posted on social media that, quote, the negotiations are proceeding in an orderly and constructive manner, and that the blockade will remain in full force and effect until an agreement is reached, certified, and signed. We're joined now by Robert Kagan. He's a senior fellow with the Brookings Institution, and he's written multiple articles recently in The Atlantic magazine about the U.S.-Iran war. Welcome, Mr. Kagan.
3: Thank you.
1: I want to start with the developments of this weekend. What is your reaction to what we've heard so far from the Trump administration regarding this potential deal with Iran?
3: Well, I think the administration is going to work very hard now and in the course of the next few days to try to present this as a deal that was successful for Donald Trump. But I think as far as is clear right now, it's pretty much a total victory for Iran and a total defeat for the United States.
1: Why is that clear to you?
3: Well, because, first of all, Iran has offered nothing in return for a ceasefire, at least according to what we've heard. They've agreed to talk about their nuclear program, which, of course, is what we've been talking about all this time, but have made no concessions about what they intend to do in a final way. And most importantly, and I think this is what listeners need to focus on, Iran is going to end this war in control of the Strait of Hormuz. There's a lot of talk about, quote unquote, reopening the strait, but it will reopen under Iranian control. It'll be under new management, which means that Iran is going to have the capacity to control who gets in, who gets out, when, and for how much money. That is a major shift in power in the region. It's a major blow to the United States' position in the region, and it's also a major blow to Israel's security going forward.
1: I want to stick with the issue of Iran's nuclear program for just a moment. White House officials have said many times that they started this war to prevent Iran from getting a nuclear weapon. Again, we don't know what's in this potential deal, but if this deal does not include an ironclad commitment to pause uranium enrichment by Iran, what is the U.S. left with?
3: Nothing. They're left with nothing because the leaders in Iran have been trying to see whether Trump would actually follow through on any of his military threats. And this has been going on now for 2 months. Trump is continually threatening to wipe out their civilization or take out all their energy, etc. And he's actually done nothing. And for him to now agree to a 60-day ceasefire is effectively to be walking away. And the Iranians can see that. And that's why they haven't made any concessions.
1: There are Senate Republicans who are already speaking out about this possible agreement with Iran. Here's North Carolina Senator Tom Tillis speaking on CNN earlier today.
4: We were told about 11 weeks ago by Hegseth and the Department of Defense that they had obliterated Iran's defenses, and it was just a matter of time before we had the nuclear material. Now we're talking about a posture where we may accept the nuclear material remaining in Iran. How does that make sense at all?
1: Robert Kagan, a lot of Republicans have spent years criticizing the Obama administration's deal that he signed with Iran in 2015 over Iran's nuclear program. Trump scrapped that deal. What would you have to see in this deal we're talking about now? Is there anything you could see coming out of this deal that would convince you that maybe the Trump administration has improved on the Obama deal?
3: Well, if they got agreement from Iran to sort of hand out all of its enriched uranium and to promise not to enrich any further uranium, that would be a victory. But that is not what we're going to get. And I think that it is likely that the deal that Trump comes away with will either be the same or worse than the deal that Obama struck. And that is, again, because Trump evidently wants to quit the war and the Iranians therefore will come out on top.
1: And so what would this mean for Iran's status in the region and its ability to wield power effectively.
3: Well, if and when they ever get to a nuclear weapon, that'll obviously have a major impact. But I think it's important to note that what Iran has already won gives it unbelievable power that it's never had before, not only in the region, but in the world. The control of the Strait of Hormuz gives Iran the ability to affect the behavior of every nation in the world that depends on energy supplies from that region and other commodities for that matter, which means that Iran is going to be calling the shots on a lot of things that goes on in the Middle East, including Israeli behavior. And that's why I think among the biggest losers, and I think we're starting to hear this come out of Israel, is the Israeli government.
1: What about the U.S.'s power in the region and the perception of U.S. power globally? What's coming out of this war?
3: Well, I think the world is going to see that the United States, with its unparalleled military, launched a war against a second-rate power, which was severely weakened by a previous conflict, and yet was unable to accomplish its objectives. We're already seeing in the Gulf, the Gulf states are now moving toward working out their own agreement with Iran. They don't feel that they can rely on the United States anymore. And America's allies, particularly in Asia, who are heavily dependent on the Gulf energy supplies, countries like Japan and South Korea, are going to see that the United States is now unable to protect that source of supply, which means that the United States has essentially put them in a position of real jeopardy.
1: You recently wrote that, quote, the global adjustment to a post-American world is accelerating. America's once dominant position in the Gulf is just the first of many casualties, you said. What about this war has led you to that conclusion, that this is just a signal of the U.S.'s overall decline in power globally?
3: Yeah, sure, because the loss in the Iran conflict is only coming on top of much larger changes that the United States has made under the Trump administration, and above all, the fundamental abandonment of our allies, particularly in Europe, but also increasingly in Asia. We're pulling troops out of Europe. We've made it clear that we won't protect our European allies, even though we're supposed to under our NATO alliance. And that is forcing countries to change, to arm themselves, to look for alternative means of security, which is going to, and already has, significantly diminished American influence in the international system.
1: I've been speaking with Robert Kagan. He is a senior fellow with the Brookings Institution. Robert Kagan, thanks for joining us.
3: Thank you.
1: It is one of the most iconic lines in movie history.
5: May the Force be with you.
1: But is the Force still with Star Wars? The multi-billion dollar franchise is releasing its 12th feature film this weekend with The Mandalorian and Grogu.
6: We've all heard stories of the Mandalorian bounty hunter and a child.
1: It's a continuation of the Disney Plus series, The Mandalorian. The new movie arrives 7 years after the last Star Wars theatrical release, The Rise of Skywalker, which made $1 billion at the box office, but was pilloried by critics and fans. For this week's Cineplexity, we're discussing the Star Wars franchise, and joining us are two people who've thought a lot about Star Wars, Glenn Weldon, host of Pop Culture Happy Hour, and Mark Rivers, who produces our Cineplexity segments. Welcome to both of you.
7: Good to be here.
8: Hey there.
1: So I want to start by asking each of you just to like about your personal relationship to Star Wars. Glenn, you want to start?
7: Who's the bigger nerd here is the question.
8: Yeah, I think that's open for debate. I am the oldest of schools, I'll just say that. I saw the first film in the theaters when I was 9 years old, and I felt, Glenn, we have made this for you. Congratulations.
9: I'm a member of the Imperial Senate on a diplomatic mission to Alderaan.
10: You are part of the Rebel Alliance and a traitor. Take her away.
8: I got the action figures, had the playsets. I disengaged with it as I got older, but then when the prequels started coming out in 1999, I took both my nephews to see them. They were 9 and 10 years old, exactly my age, and I saw them develop the same passion for those films, which I didn't think were very good, that I still harbor for the original trilogy.
1: Hmm.
7: Yeah, so the prequels, the ones that Glenn are talking about, they came out when I was a kid. And yeah, I used to eat, drink, and sleep Star Wars. Like Glenn, I had all the action figures. I read all the Star Wars books. I had guides to different Star Wars planets and Star Wars spaceships. I would watch Phantom Menace, and I would try to like do the Darth Maul like battle sequence. And I'd have my own double-bladed lightsaber
1: toy. I think you might be the bigger.
7: And I used to like watch it and, you know, try to reenact the fight scene. But like many kid things, or like many things geared towards kids, I grew out of it as I got older.
1: I have to admit, a huge relationship with Star Wars. Actually, not much of
7: it's
1: a relationship
7: cool,
1: at all.
7: You're cool. Mm-hmm. I get it.
1: But when I was a kid, my brother, my older brother, was really into it, and he would build the Millennium Falcon models, and there were TIE fighters around the house.
7: Oh, yeah.
1: But it was a huge part of my childhood in some ways because of that. But other than that, other than watching those first three movies, don't know a whole lot about it, so I'm looking forward to what you guys have to say here. Why are we having this conversation, though, about whether, you know, Star Wars has still got the juice? Like, what is out there that is driving people to have this debate?
7: I think what you see right now with Star Wars is a real creative stagnation, you know, a real lack of imagination with these films and shows. So this film that's out this week in The Mandalorian and Grogu, it's a continuation of this Disney Plus series that started, that was about not even one of the iconic figures in Star Wars. It's not about Darth Vader or Obi-Wan Kenobi or Luke Skywalker. It's about this bounty hunter who has the kind of same outfit and comes from the same class as this one character, Boba Fett, in the movies, who only really got popular because people just loved his suit. And I think the powers that be said, well, if you love his suit, here's a whole show about a guy in the same kind of suit.
11: You do not cover your face. You are not Mandalorian. He's one of them.
7: And, you know, George Lucas, you know, you can critique a lot of things about him, but I think even when he made the prequels, which, you know, were lambasted at the time and still have a kind of mixed reputation, he was still innovating. He was still kind of pioneering. He was pioneering the use of digital cameras. Every movie that you see now, most movies that you see now in the theater, they're shot in digital cameras. And a large part of that is due to what George Lucas laid down with his prequel trilogy, starting with The Phantom Menace.
12: You refer to the prophecy of the one who will bring balance to the Force. You believe it's this boy?
7: He was a story guy. I think those prequels, while not great works of cinema, they're still ambitious as far as like the tones they're juggling, as far as what they say about how democracies fall. And the products today, except for like one notable exception, which Glenn and I think we'll get into later, the products today, they more so feel like people playing with their action figures, or Star Wars action figures.
1: Do you agree, Glenn?
8: Yeah, I would say that this universe is big. I think that's more a feature than a bug. I think Mark would probably call it a content mill, and that's what people are reacting to. Like, the business answer of why you know, we're getting all these products right now is, you know, avoiding risk. Mandalorian and Grogu, which came out this week, is even more risk-averse than usual because they're established characters. But the nerd answer is that George Lucas, who created Star Wars, always envisioned the main story as three trilogies. Now, he fully intended other creators to come in and play in his sandbox and tell their own stories. What I don't think he realized was how much nostalgia for those original three films was going to color absolutely everything that came after it, and how today both creators, and we have to say it, and audiences keep wanting to go back to that original well. They keep iterating the main story. They keep hauling the same characters and storylines out of the carbonite freezing chamber and trying to thaw them out.
7: Yeah, Force Awakens, which was kind of the start of the last trilogy, it started in 2015. Beat for beat was just like a retread of Star Wars A New Hope, the original that came out in 1977. I mean, the same exact movie, essentially, just with different faces.
13: We need your help.
14: My help?
13: This droid has to get to the Resistance base as soon as possible.
8: But the machine also spits out more substantive stuff, like the TV series Andor.
15: It's fermenting out there, sir. Pockets of fermenting.
8: Which used the Star Wars universe as a jumping-off point to explore, you know, how fascism works, who stands up against it, and in that process just happened to become one of the best shows on TV.
7: Yeah, this was a show written by Tony Gilroy, started in 2022, and it started as kind of a prequel to a prequel. So it was a prequel to the film Rogue One, the Star Wars story, which kind of led into A New Hope. I think one of the keys to its success is the creator, Tony Gilroy. He didn't like Star Wars. He didn't grow up a fan of Star Wars. He had no fealty to the universe or its fan base. He kind of uses Andor as a Trojan horse, you know, as an entry point to talk about the kind of personalities that would be drawn to fascism and vice versa, the personalities that would be drawn to fighting fascism.
15: They're so proud of themselves. They don't even care. They're so fat and satisfied. They can't imagine it.
16: Can't imagine what?
15: That someone like me would ever get inside their house, walk their floors, spit in their food, take their gear.
7: If Star Wars can be adult, Andor is the most adult piece of storytelling that we've had in Star Wars. And a lot of that, I think, is because it was not all about adhering to nostalgia, adhering to our memories of Star Wars.
1: As someone who loves to engage with the world around them, I mean, the way you're selling that now, the way you're telling me what those stories were about, I want to go watch that. So, you know, so we started this conversation with this question about, like, has Star Wars lost its juice? Does it still have the Force? Where is it headed? I mean, what's the path forward for this universe?
7: The dark side is clouding my vision.
1: Or where do you want it to go?
7: I think the powers that be need to expand what they think is possible within this universe. Glenn's saying the universe is really big, and it is really big, but it feels really small because of what they're doing, because they're still doing the same kind of stories with the same type of characters over and over and over again. So they're making the universe feel smaller than it is. I like more projects from Star Wars that actually make Star Wars feel like the big galaxy that I know it is.
1: Glenn, what do you want?
8: What matters is who they hand the keys to this universe to.
7: Totally.
8: If they're going to keep handing it to fanboys, we're going to get the kind of material you'd expect a fanboy to make, which is, look at this character we're hauling out from 20 years ago. The original fuel mixture for those original three films, and for all the main saga, I guess you would say, is one-third swashbuckling adventure and narrow escapes, because George Lucas loves Saturday morning serials, and he wanted to make an homage to them. One-third epic space battles, which is the pew pew pew pew pew, and one-third space wizards with laser swords spouting absolute dribble about the dark side of the Force and whatnot, and that's my jam, that's what I love. But that's the original recipe. There is room to tweak it, and, you know, we keep talking about Andor, but that had some adventure, it had some pew pew pew, but a hell of a lot of it was unpacking and interrogating a lot of the generally accepted conventions of those original movies, asking adult questions, grown-up questions about this universe that was made for kids.
1: Well, I have been speaking with NPR's Glenn Weldon and Mark Rivers about Star Wars. Thanks for joining us.
7: Thank you.
8: May the Force be with you.
1: And also with you. Is that what they say? And also with you? No.
7: Nah.
17: That's the Catholic Church.
1: That's all for today. Thank you for listening to All Things Considered from NPR News.
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2: This week on Listening to America with Clay Jenkinson, a new perspective on Lewis and Clark. I interview Craig Furman, the author of an important new book on the expedition, This Vast Enterprise, A New History of Lewis and Clark. Furman approaches the great story of the expedition by viewing it through the eyes of participants who are usually seen as secondary or even bit players, Sergeant John Ordway, Clark's enslaved valet York, and Sacagawea. In Lewis and Clark, you have to choose either Sacagawea or Sacagawea, and out of respect for the Shoshone, Mr. Furman goes with their preferred pronunciation. Rigorously researched with actual new historical discoveries, this book will be essential reading for all students of the Lewis and Clark expedition. In his footnotes, Furman begins with a truly remarkable short essay for each chapter on his methods and his historiography. These essays are alone proof that his work needs to be taken very seriously, and he's great fun to interview. All of that and more on this week's Listening to America.
3: Live from NPR News in Washington, I'm Janine Herbst. President Trump says a deal with Iran may be near, but as NPR's Mara Liasson reports, some Republicans in Congress are concerned about the terms.
4: President Trump posted on Truth Social that negotiations are, quote, proceeding in an orderly and constructive manner, and that, quote, the blockade will remain in full force and effect until an agreement is reached, certified, and signed. Iranian officials say the agreement would allow for more talks over the next 60 days and would not include a discussion of Iran's nuclear program. Trump has announced impending deals with Iran before that have never materialized, and some Republicans in Congress are skeptical, saying that the deal would allow Iran to retain its nuclear ambitions, and while it may open the Strait of Hormuz for now, it would leave Iran with the power to close it again. Mara Liasson, NPR News.
3: Europe has condemned Russia's use of a high-speed ballistic missile on

0: Kalashnik missile as a, quote, reckless escalation in a post on X and reaffirmed Germany's support for Ukraine. French President Emmanuel Macron described the reported use of the nuclear-capable missile as a sign of both a stalled Russian war effort and a dangerous escalation. The assault, said European Commission President Ursula von der Leyen, demonstrates the Kremlin's brutality and disregard for both human life and peace negotiations. The Oreshnik's first known use came in a strike on the Ukrainian city of Dnipro in 2024. The missile has since become one of the Kremlin's most closely watched weapons systems. Eleanor Beardsley, NPR News, Paris.
1: In Orange County, California, firefighters are working around the clock to prevent a catastrophic failure of a toxic chemical tank. They're hoping to get crucial data on the temperature inside the tank, which fire officials say is rising. They're using drones to monitor that temperature and then spraying water over the tanks to cool it. Fire Chief T.J. McGovern says an overnight inspection of the tank found a crack in the tank that could be relieving the pressure inside.
2: What we're doing is we are vetting and validating that information. With this new information, it could change our trajectory and our strategy to this event.
1: Tens of thousands of residents have been forced to flee. Law enforcement says an adult male bystander who was hit when Secret Service agents exchanged fire with a gunman near the White House last night is in stable condition today. It's not clear who shot him. This as the investigators look for a motive into the shooting. Police say 21-year-old Nasir Best of Dundalk, Maryland, approached the White House complex, took a gun from his bag and started shooting. Secret Service agents returned that fire, killing him. You're listening to NPR News from Washington. Hollywood's Memorial Day weekend is shaping up to be pretty healthy, even with an underperforming Star Wars adventure. NPR's Bob Mondello has more.
3: The Bounty Hunters Mandalorian and Grogu will be collecting just over $100 million during this four-day weekend.
4: Good shot, baby.
3: Terrific for most films.
5: It's worth a lot more than the bounty on that imp.
3: But on the low end for a Star Wars installment.
6: Let's call it an advance on the next mission.
3: Still, for once, Hollywood is offering backup. The thriller Obsession is riding great word of mouth to a $28 million weekend, up sharply from its first week. It zipped past the Michael Jackson biopic Michael for second place, and two other holdovers, Devil Wears Prada 2 and Sheep Detectives, are rounding out the top five in the mid-teens, all of which will result in a Memorial Day weekend that tops $220 million, right in line with holiday numbers from before the pandemic. Bob Mondello, NPR News.
1: On a holiday-shortened trading week on Wall Street this week, investors will keep an eye on closely watched inflation report that's due out this week, as people worry about rising inflation and surging gas and food prices. Inflation spiked recently as energy prices surged because of the war with Iran. New Fed Chair Kevin Warsh and a group of Fed governors will decide what to do about it. On the board of the Fed governors, former Chair Jerome Powell. Meanwhile, stocks rose last week. For the week, the Dow was up 2.4%, the Nasdaq up 0.5%, and the S&P 500 up 1.1%. I'm Janine Hurst, and you're listening to NPR News from Washington.
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10: Hello, everyone, and welcome to this special edition of Listening to America. I'm Clay Jenkinson in Bismarck, North Dakota today, and I have the honor and joy of talking to Craig Furman, the author of an important new book on Lewis and Clark, This Vast Enterprise, A New History of Lewis and Clark, and previously a book that I just love, Author-in-Chief, The Untold Story of Our Presidents and the Books They Wrote. I think you're in Indiana, in Bloomington, Indiana, are you not?
11: That's exactly right. How are you?
10: Really good to see you. Welcome. So we share an interest in one of the most extraordinary stories in American history. And I guess I'd start this way, Craig. You know, we have Ambrose and we have David.

0: Lavender, and we have David Freeman Hawk, and you know the panoply of people who have written about Lewis and Clark. And Ambrose's book from the late 1990s is sort of the Bible, the central book that most people read when they want to understand the narrative of the story. What possessed you to enter into that extraordinary arena?
1: I would add DeVoto to your list too. He's my personal favorite in terms of chroniclers of the expedition. You're right. It's an intimidating list. But after I wrote Author in Chief, which was very much a book about ideas, I wanted to try to tell a big adventure story, and the best adventure story in American history is Lewis and Clark. So before I committed, I wanted to spend some time with the journals. And that's one advantage I had, which is that Moulton had finished his 2 decades plus of editing. So we sort of had the best edition of the journals.
0: Gary Moulton, 13 volumes, University of Nebraska Press, the definitive authoritative edition of the journals, also available and searchable online.
1: Exactly. And I relied on the online edition. I found it the easiest one to use and the easiest one to cross-reference. And let's not forget the Atlas, too. I think his work editing the maps and the botanical specimens matters a lot, too. So I was reading through Moulton, and what I thought is that even though so many people have written wonderfully about the expedition, I still felt like I only knew half the story. And that's not Ambrose's fault. That's not DeVoto's fault. There has been a lot of great scholarship produced in the last couple decades that specifically focuses on Native points of view and sort of recapturing and re-understanding Native people as rational, strategic actors. And so Lewis and Clark is actually the perfect story for this kind of new work because, obviously, I mean, Jefferson's words, America is miserably weak among the Lakota, along the Missouri. So Lewis and Clark and Jefferson understood this reality. This is not modern scholarship being projected back in time. This is just a more accurate attempt to understand the two-way dynamic that has always been at the heart of the expedition. So for me, it just was a chance to kind of tell this story, but tell it bringing in lots of perspectives, lots of points of views. And I think it makes it a better story. You know, when Black Buffalo isn't just somebody who shows up for a page and then disappears, but is someone with his own world, his own agenda, his own priorities and desires, that sort of sets up the clash between him and Lewis and Clark in a way that I think is more dynamic and interesting.
0: And so Black Buffalo is a Lakota, one of three principal leaders that Lewis and Clark met around today's Pierre, South Dakota in September of 1804. This was a key moment. And I think James Rhonda, actually, the great James Rhonda, who wrote Lewis and Clark Among the Indians back in 1984, sort of started us down this line by saying it's one thing to take the triumphalist story of these brave Americans who were suddenly challenged by natives and they were freaked out by it and so on. And the old view was, why would these natives have any right to stop Lewis and Clark? That was the old history, Craig. Beginning with Rhonda, we learn, if you turn the lens around and just look at it from the Lakota point of view, not only is it a better story and a more interesting story, but it gives you key insights about what actually happened out there.
1: That's exactly right. And one thing Rhonda didn't have, although I would also add his book to the list that we were talking about at the start, one thing Rhonda didn't have was a transcript that was turned up in, I think, 2005 by Harry Anderson, which was of an important meeting between Clark and some Lakota leaders in 1807 after the expedition ended. And so if you have Lakota winter counts, if you have interviews with Lakota people, which I was able to do, if you have that transcript of sort of them reflecting on the expedition and thinking about it, you can see that, you know, Lewis and Clark and the Lakota were opposed against each other. But there was also even more of a rivalry among the Lakota themselves. You mentioned those three leaders. It was especially pitched between Black Buffalo and the Partisan. They had two very different visions for where they wanted the Lakota to go. Black Buffalo wanted more trade. He wanted more cooperation. The Partisan wanted more control and more power and more, frankly, violence. And so they had two different ideas of where their nation should go, where their people should go. And Black Buffalo realized he could use Lewis and Clark to further his vision. So it's not just the Lakota versus Lewis and Clark. It's what's happening within the Lakota. And if you can understand that, it just becomes a richer story. And we can, thanks to that transcript that turned up. That's a new document that I think completely reshapes our understanding, not just of Lewis and Clark in the Lakota, but American Lakota relationships throughout the whole first 2 decades of the 20th or the 19th century.
0: Yes, indeed. I'm talking to Craig Furman about his new book, This Vast Enterprise, A New History of Lewis and Clark. So just to make sure our audience stays with us, Lewis and Clark begin the journey, let's call it May 14th, 1804, from St. Louis. They're moving in a flotilla of three vessels up the Missouri towards its source. They're going to cross the whatever the dividing ridge is between Missouri waters and Columbia waters, and go down the Snake, the Columbia, to the ocean and come back again. And there are a few choke points in the history of the story. And the first great choke point is in South Dakota with the Lakota. And the Lakota really offended Lewis and Clark. I think Clark more than Lewis in some ways. And they kind of bluster and blunder their way through. But I think one of Rhonda's great insights, and yours too, is that it wasn't just their bluster, that this interrivalry between the Partisan and Black Buffalo was something they didn't really understand. But it turns out that that's as much a part of the story as the nation v. nation encounter that occurred. And the more we go into that with nuance and with sensitivity, the more extraordinary the story becomes. And Black Buffalo, at least in James Rhonda's opinion, is sort of the hero of the story, because he's the one that said, finally, look, we're not going to stop you, but come on, show some respect. Give us something that shows that you understand that you cannot just pass through here without being tariffed in some way.
1: I think that's absolutely right. I think this... A lot of times people will say, and this is a place where I differ from Rhonda a little bit, people will say that the interaction with the Lakota was the worst foreign policy outcome of Lewis and Clark. I actually think if you have that 1807 transcript, and if you look at how the War of 1812 played out in the interior, the Lewis and Clark versus the Lakota was the best foreign policy outcome that they had. They really, if we focus on the Southern Lakota tribes, they were able to achieve a lasting peace that really mattered. But where I do agree with Rhonda is that the biggest slice of credit for that peace goes to Black Buffalo. Lewis and Clark obviously kept their men under control. Lewis more than Clark. You're right. When Clark says that line about we have enough medicine on our boat to kill 20 such nations, I always think that feels like George Rogers Clark. That doesn't feel like something William Clark would say. And note that Clark didn't preserve that in his journals. We know that from, I think, Gass's journal. So we could tell that maybe Clark was a little chagrined that he said that, but it shows how tense that encounter was. It also shows that, you know, both sides found a way to work together and set up this really durable alliance that was important to shaping not just expedition history, but American and Lakota history in the coming decades.
0: At one point, Lewis and Clark have their small cannon trained upon the shore. They have their blunderbusses. Everyone is heavily armed. The Lakota have some muskets and so on, but mostly they have bows and arrows and spears, and there are several hundred of them on the shore. And this could have sparked into a conflagration, which probably would result in the death of a lot of Lewis and Clark's people, maybe all of them.
1: And we can again put this in Black Buffalo's point of view. We know that his oldest son was a teenager, so I think it's very likely that his oldest son was in that group of people that the cannon was pointed at. So if we look at this in a very personal lens, Black Buffalo is not just worried about his people, he's worried about his family. He's worried about his wife and his newborn son who were a couple miles away in a camp. And one thing I noticed, then again, this comes from paying attention to the maps as much as what's in the journals, but the Lakota moved their camp a couple miles. And they did this, I believe, because of Black Buffalo's guidance. You know, they started out with sort of a plan that aligned more with the Partisan. Let's confront, let's blockade, let's embargo. But then Black Buffalo comes up with the idea to move the people. So the next day, the Corps find all of the Lakota, not just the men, not just the fighters, but the women and the children too. It's a much different approach for the next couple days until the very end. That was Black Buffalo's idea. That was him nudging his people in a direction. And it's just so human to see that he's cared about his children. He's caring about his people. He's caring about his land. He was just as complicated a person as Lewis or Clark. And in my book, I tried to give all of them their moment.
0: Two questions about that. Number one, Clark says when he really gets into high dudgeon, and he says, we have enough medicine on that vessel, that boat, to kill 20 such tribes as yours. Some scholars have thought he might be alluding to the smallpox serum that they were taking with us. I don't think that's true, do you?
1: I don't, because by that point, Lewis had already said that it didn't work anymore.
0: Right,
1: exactly. So that from that, we can infer that they tried to vaccinate at least some of the men and found that it didn't work anymore. So I do not agree with that interpretation.
0: Right. So Lewis is usually something of the mercurial hothead. Clark is often more steady and calms Lewis down a lot. That was the theme of my work on Lewis and Clark, that Clark is the absorber of Lewis's craziness and makes it possible for Lewis to perform. And I also argue whenever Lewis and Clark are separated, things spin out of control for Lewis, but they never spin out of control for Clark. So this is kind of a reversal here, where Lewis is the one saying, hey, look here, we'll get through this. We'll get through this. And Clark is saying, I'm so angry. But Clark was the one on shore that was being physically bullied by the partisan and his folks. So second question, Craig, on the return journey, this is one of the mysteries for me. They're coming down the river fast, 40, 50, 60 miles a day in 1806. Everyone just wants to get home. The story is that Black Buffalo was on the shore sort of beckoning them. Hey, let's talk. You know, come on. And Clark just kind of shouts defiance at them and says, you are the vilest people.
1: Well, first, I would say I don't think it's completely clear that that was Black Buffalo. I think it might have been Buffalo Medicine. This is okay. The journals, despite us having a million words and despite us having Gary Moulton's editing, they're never quite as precise as we would like them to be. Yeah. Right. So that they've just made it back, you know, almost all the way through the journey. But they're finding that all their careful work on the way out has completely unraveled. They tried to, I call it an agricultural alliance. They tried to create this unified front of agricultural nations against the Lakota, and they're finding out that everybody has turned on each other. They're finding out that the Shoshone were attacked, even though they had asked the Hidatsa to stop attacking the Shoshone. So all their careful foreign policy work is unraveling. So in this moment, I think you can kind of see an echo of the anger on the way up, that if we look at just that moment in 1804 or just this moment in 1806, Clark is not his best self. But if we are a little more careful, if we look at the letters that Clark wrote to send back to Jefferson and the letters that Lewis wrote to send back, and if we look at that 1807 transcript, we can see that the captains had an idea for an economic embargo that would help push the Lakota in the Black Buffalo direction. And that's exactly what happened. In that 1807 meeting, the partisan comes down and talks to Clark in St. Louis, and the partisan says, you know, well, Black Buffalo didn't even have the courage to come. But everybody knew that was just bluster, that Black Buffalo's power was that he didn't need to come. He could make the partisan go in his stead. Clark forgave him. Clark offered goods. And that was the start of that alliance. So to me, you can see that Lewis and Clark had a longer vision for the Lakota and it worked. But at the same time, because of Lakota power, there were moments of tension where, you know, the captains didn't live up to Jefferson's values.
0: Now that's a great way to take our first break. I'm talking with Craig Furman, the author of an extraordinary new book, This Vast Enterprise, A New History of Lewis and Clark. A New History of Lewis and Clark. We'll be back in just a moment.
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0: Welcome back to our discussion of This Vast Enterprise, A New History of Lewis and Clark by Craig Furman. Craig, you were saying at the end of the first segment here that you found a letter by John Quincy Adams, the son of the great John Adams. Jefferson, of course, was famous for his dinner parties. Lewis comes back in 1867. He then lives with Jefferson for a while again and winds up doing tasks as an aide-de-camp for Jefferson, which I think has some implications for what happened afterwards, but we'll stick with this for the moment. At one of those dinner parties, John Quincy Adams, who's not really a Jefferson fan, but a pretty good guy and a great diarist, sees Lewis and says, he's aged, he's depleted, I hardly recognized him. You know, Lewis is only 34 years old at this time. I think that might be the key discovery in your work. There's a lot of great work in this. You've done an enormous amount of research. You've unearthed some things that have been neglected or really never even attended to. But this letter, in some sense, is the confirmation of the Nicandri thesis. You know, lots of Lewis and Clark people, as you know, buffs and students of Lewis and Clark, don't really want to accept the depleted Lewis idea. They don't like the idea that a national hero like this could maybe be having a slow motion nervous breakdown out there in the West and that he was never the same. And my view is he couldn't re-enter into American civilization afterwards. But a lot of people, as you know, reject that in a kind of visceral way. But now we can't reject it because here's one of the sharpest eyes in Washington, D.C. saying, man, this man has had a tough journey. Not sure why, but he's diminished and aged, and there's a kind of wornness in him. So that must have thrilled you when you came upon that.
1: It was a remarkable moment, especially because I knew Nikandri's scholarship and your own writing about this. So to see an eyewitness testimony, and we couldn't ask for a better eyewitness, it was a really exciting moment. And it was one of those moments where a lot of things clicked into place. There are also such implications from it. I think it's illuminating about Jefferson, too. If Adams could see this, why couldn't Jefferson? He knew Lewis better than anyone. They were living together. And so I think it must get either at Jefferson's kind of willful blindness to some issues, which shows up in other parts of his life, or maybe just Jefferson's excitement. Maybe he was so thrilled. Maybe he was so excited about the future and about the possibilities the expedition had opened up. For whatever reason, he missed that his friend, that his protege needed help and he didn't offer to him. It's kind of heartbreaking. That Adams letter really brings us down to the human level. And that's where I tried to spend a lot of the book, is just thinking about these people as people.
0: So that's a question that I want you just to play with a little bit. It's not the centerpiece of your book, but the difference between Meriwether Lewis and William Clark. So William Clark comes back. He gets married almost immediately, starts having children, buys property, becomes a prominent businessman in St. Louis, is central to the U.S. government's activities out on the Missouri frontier. Lewis comes back, never marries, lives in rental property, not an effective governor. Gets all involved personally and publicly in financial leisure domain that really goes wrong. What's going on here? I mean, these are two, used to be like the two men on the highway signs. Now we see them as very distinct human beings.
1: Their differences are hard to understand, but I guess I just tried to understand them. It was really important for me in this book, for all of the kind of main people I talk about, to sort of enter their point of view and understand the way they saw things. Let me give you an example that I don't think really has been touched on by previous Lewis and Clark work, which is Lewis's relationship to enslaved people and to slavery. This must have been obvious to the men. Lewis didn't have a York. Clark did have a York. He brought an enslaved person with him as a body servant. Their relationship is fascinating and heartbreaking in its own ways. But Lewis didn't do that. And it wasn't just the expedition. When Lewis joined Jefferson as his secretary, although today we would say it's closer to a chief of staff, one of the things Jefferson offered his secretaries was, you can have an enslaved body servant. Lewis turned him down. He decided to have a free person as kind of a part-time attendant instead. So if you look at Lewis's papers and if you look at Lewis's life, again and again, he decided, I don't really want to engage with the institution of slavery. Now that doesn't mean Lewis was an abolitionist or anything like that, but it is a difference between Lewis and Clark. And I think despite the fact that they were a great team and despite the fact that they just had remarkable affection for each other, they were very different people. And I tried in this book to kind of tease them apart and always think, you know, how would their different reactions to moments show up?
0: Again, I'm talking with Craig Furman about his great new book, This Vast Enterprise, A New History of Lewis Clark. So let me ask you this question about Clark in college. So this is a discovery that you have made. In no previous book has anyone said Clark went to college, that he had a college notebook. And I believe, because you're the first, that there will be skeptics who will say, well, wait a minute, this has not yet been confirmed. We need Moulton to step in and decide whether, or Jay Buckley, or, you know, somebody who has a long stature within the Lewis and Clark world. If what you're saying is true, every subsequent study of Lewis and Clark will have to come to terms with this knowledge. And I don't necessarily go as far as you did to say that he's a better educated man, but I do think that this changes the equation pretty seriously. So you are certain that this is the case?
1: I am. And just as an aside, better educated, I mean, just in terms of technical education,
0: time, you know, right?
1: Like, right. For lines on the CV. But Lewis obviously was a self-educated man, which is something I have a lot of respect and affinity for.
5: Of course.
1: But yes, the Missouri Historical Society has confirmed it's Clark's handwriting. When I found this, I shared it with Jim Holmberg, who's read more of Clark's own hand than anybody other than Moulton. When I went through the notebook, I pulled out phrases and put them into Google Books to find out what books Clark was using.
5: Wow.
1: I shared those with historians who have studied studied colleges in this period. This just shows their scholarship and their erudition right away from the astronomy texts. They could say, oh, he probably went to William and Mary because this was the astronomy textbooks they used there. So then I followed up and I went to William and Mary and a couple other colleges in Virginia in this time period and said, do we have any enrollment records from Clark? Those don't survive, but the archivist all told me, honestly, they probably wouldn't have. It's very rare for archival, for enrollment records from that time period to last. And Jim Holmberg mentioned something else to me when I was kind of talking this through with him. He said, you know, there's a mention of where Clark later in life talks about going back to Virginia to run into old friends and old schoolmates. And a lot of people thought, well, maybe that was when he was a very young boy doing some kind of schooling in Virginia. But honestly, in light of what you found, it could have been college people that he knew from college and going back to see him. So yeah, I stand by this claim. If the notebook is online. So if anybody wants to doubt me, I've got a long end note about a page long defending and laying all this out, but don't take my word for it. Go online, look at the notebook and see for yourself.
0: Speaking of which, I read this book before it went to press, and I studied it very carefully. I have hundreds of marginal notations. I'd love to have a public debate with you about some of these things sometime, but sure. What struck me is that in your notes, so you have footnotes the way everyone else has footnotes. This is Gary Molden, Volume 3. This is James Rhonda. This is Jim Holmberg. But at the beginning for each of your chapters, you have a kind of a scholarly analysis of how you did it and what perspective you brought to it. Let me just say, I think those are absolutely first rate and brilliant, that in some sense they could be a separate book, a pamphlet, and it would be extraordinarily important to Lewis and Clark studies. So how did you decide to do that?
1: Sure. Well, first of all, thank you for saying that. It was really important for me to write a page turner. I wanted, you know, this is a great adventure story, and I wanted a book that moved. I wanted a book that was fun. I wanted people to feel like they were in the canoe. So that was the first decision I made as a writer. At the same time, though, I found a lot of new stuff, and I also had some new interpretations. And Lewis and Clark is a subject where a lot of smart people have thought about it for a lot of time. So I didn't just want to offer my version without justifications. So I sort of created this kind of church and state divide, where if you're just looking to read a good adventure story, the first 400 pages, I think, will satisfy you. I hope so. But if you're looking to understand why I made these interpretations or something like that, that's where those essays will help. And honestly, where the specific idea came from was from We Proceeded On, the journal that you edited. That journal was so important to me in my work. I tried to keep things moving, so I knew I couldn't go too in-depth into, let's say, how Lewis and Clark made ropes, but I knew that I wanted my sentence about their rope making to be accurate. So, well, WPO has at least one and maybe a couple articles about rope making in the expedition. So I read every essay in WPO across the decades, at least once, and I was just inspired by the passion and the rigor of the Lewis and Clark Trail Association and their community. And so that was honestly the inspiration. I sort of thought of those essays in the endnotes as kind of little WPO essays in miniature, where I tried to pick the specific, you know, arguments I made or the ideas where I was trying to push against the status quo and lay out my reasoning. I realized that a lot of people won't want that. A lot of people just want the adventure story, and that's all they need. But if they do want to go more in depth, I wanted to show my work and to sort of show that, you know, I'm not somebody who's just swooping in here and trying to summarize other people's things with a modern perspective. I did the work, and I want to share that work because this is a conversation, and I know that future people are going to have slightly different perspectives, and the expedition is rich enough that it can feed that process.
0: So per that, let me now raise a question which I've been pondering and really eager for your response to, Craig. Your work is inevitably often speculative. You talk about what York might have been thinking, how he might have responded to something. He left no written records. Such records as we have come through the filter of his master, who's not always a reliable reporter on questions like this. So I've marked in the margin a number of times, asked for speculation. And I wonder how you think about that. Because, for example, you said that in trying to understand York, you looked at other slave narratives from that period. But that doesn't inevitably mean that that was York's response. I mean, York, you say York was thinking on the river about such and such. Well, maybe he was singing a lullaby. Maybe he was, who knows, right? So you had to make some decisions as a scholar. The rigor of those endnotes is so huge that one might have expected you to be really very skeptical about any sort of speculation, but you're not. So defend that and talk about your strategy there.
1: Sure. I have wondered sometimes if I will just annoy everyone in that I've got the rigor in the end notes, but then the speculation in the main text, and it's a difficult balancing act. But I will just tell you, to be completely honest, that I loved the human beings on this expedition, and I wanted to try to capture the texture of their humanity. One thing I will say is that, you know, I'm not perfect, but I would hope that most of those places you put S in a margin, I had my version of S in the main text, which is a qualifier, a may have, a probably, a, you know, perhaps. I tried to be careful when I speculated to indicate that with word choices that I was speculating. But the other thing I would say is that, you know, if I put a perhaps in the book, it's because I think this is what happened. I just can't prove exactly that this is what happened. So it's, I don't speculate in the book, except for maybe a handful of times where just, you know, a wild theory that for sensationalism or anything like that. When I use those kinds of hedge words, it's because I think this happened, but I can't know for sure. And I tried to be as rigorous as I possibly could here. So let's focus on York. When I looked at slave narratives, I only looked at slave narratives from people in Kentucky, because there are hundreds of slave narratives, but slavery was so different in Virginia versus Kentucky, and to say nothing of, you know, South Carolina or something like that, or Mississippi. So I tried to really focus in on people who had analogous experiences to York. And so a good example is an enslaved person who moved from Virginia as a young boy to Kentucky, the exact arc that York went on. He talked about seeing mountains for the first time and how the mountains and the tall cliffs overwhelmed him as they crossed through the Alleghenies. I put that in York's chapter, but I said, you know, he may have felt this. We don't know this for sure. But I mean, just in terms of human nature, I remember when I was a kid, the first time I saw mountains, those really moved me. We have an example of somebody with York's very similar biography being moved by that. I think it's very plausible that York felt those things too. And also, it was just important to me rhetorically that I wanted York to feel as human as the captains were, because he was. I mean, he was a human being. He was on this expedition. We have so many moments where Lewis or Clark are amazed by nature, are amazed by exploration. Clark cresting that hill looking for elk and forgetting to hunt for the elk because he's just ravished by the prairie unfurling in front of him. Those moments are great. I have those moments in my book too. But York had those moments. Sacagawea had those moments. They were human beings on this expedition too. And so I wanted to offer those moments, not in a fictionalized way, but in a way where I did the work to understand what the world looked like to them and to people like them, and then clearly indicated in the text, this may have happened, this probably happened. The other thing I would say is that Clark gives us York's point of view a lot. Clark says in a letter to his brother, you know, York talks about his immense services. I don't agree with him. I don't think he did as much as he says he did. That tells you a lot about Clark. But it also tells you about York. It tells you that York was proud of what he did on the expedition. It tells you that York believed that he had earned his freedom. And if we just take a very rational and economic look at terms of what the, you know, what the U.S. government paid Clark for York's services under the laws of this time period, it's about the same amount of money as the Field brothers made, you know? So, and it's also about the same amount of money that it would take to buy a slave of York's skill and age. So you can add all these kind of rational details together. You can add York's testimony preserved through Clark's letter. You can see that York did do the things that he thought he did. So you're right to put S in the margins. You're right that there are places where I tried to speculate, but I did try to speculate responsibly. I tried to indicate that in the text. And, you know, I hope those 40,000 words of endnotes buy me a little credibility in that I was not somebody who was, you know, writing a novel as nonfiction. I was somebody who was trying to get at the human beings with whatever tools modern scholarship offered.
0: That's a great defense. 40,000 words at the end of these sort of essays, which I find absolutely superb and enchanting. So just staying with York before we go to our second break here in a couple of minutes, there are 40-some people on the initial party from St. Louis to North Dakota. Then there are 33 on the so-called permanent party. What's your sense of how York was treated by others on the journey?
1: Sure. This is a great chance to talk about method again. There's a scholar who just wrote a dissertation at the University of Columbia. He shows up in these essays that about the role of enslaved people in the army in this time period. So credit to this scholar, but he found a really fascinating moment from a couple years before the expedition where a officer showed up at West Point with a body servant, the exact same scenario. And it freaked out the white soldiers. And again, this is in the Northeast, but the soldiers didn't like it. They said they made noises about mutiny because they were very uncomfortable to have a black person introduced into this military operation. So we can't know exactly how the men responded, but that starts to give us a sense of the possibilities. We also have other sources, though. We know that churches in Kentucky, as you mentioned, a lot of the men came from Kentucky. Churches in Kentucky in this time period were splitting up over the morality of slavery. Some people in Kentucky thought it was fine. Some people in Kentucky thought it was odious. I think it's fair to speculate, given that there were 33 men, that there was probably a range of opinions in there, too. There are also sources that were preserved by the men. Patrick Gass's granddaughter wrote a letter to Emra Dye. Without endorsing Dye's novelization, we can be thankful that she preserved these letters, because Gass's granddaughter wrote a really telling story about Gass, where he was riding in a wagon and the person riding the wagon said, you know, I think that black people are just as good as white people. And Gass got off the wagon and said, I'd rather walk than ride with a white person who believes that.
0: That tells you an enormous amount about Patrick Gass and probably that about others on the journey, too.
1: Right. But also, there were probably people on the journey who were like that wagon driver, right? Like, there were people on that journey who did not share Gass's views. So we had a range on there. And I think all of this context is important because there are moments in the journal. The most famous one, I think, is when somebody throws sand in York's eyes. And so Clark says this is in fun. A lot of scholars.
0: I don't buy that story.
1: I do not either. I think Clark
0: is trying to cover this story up, that something happened. So there's a situation there on a sandbar. Somebody tosses sand, and Clark says he may lose his eyesight over this. This is a serious incident. And when I read it, I think, no, this is not play.
1: I agree. And I absolutely share your interpretation. Most scholars have kind of nodded along with Clark, and I think they're wrong. And the reason I think they're wrong is A, just human nature, but B, all those contexts we mentioned, from the soldiers at West Point to Patrick Gass in the wagon to those churches in Kentucky. So when I speculate, this is how I speculate. I try to be a vacuum cleaner. I try to gather up all the scholarship, all the contextual information we can find. I get as close to that as I can. And also, by the way, I try to get as close to the black perspective, too. I read poets like Phyllis Wheatley or Jupiter Hammond, black people who were starting to articulate what the black experience felt like and meant to them. And then from there, yeah, I do. The last step, you have to speculate. But I believe it's a deeply informed speculation and a responsible speculation, in part because I say this is probably how they felt.
0: I love the secondary and tertiary research that backs up such speculations as you make. In other words, you're not just saying, gee, I think it must have been like this. You're trying to figure out how to contextualize this in documents that we have or oral traditions. We need to take our second break. I'm talking with Craig Furman, the author of this new book, This Vast Enterprise, A New History of Lewis and Clark, and also earlier a book that I just really love, the author-in-chief, The Untold Story of Our Presidents and the Books They Wrote. We'll be back in just a moment. Stay tuned, everybody.
5: U.S. poet laureate Ada Limón says that poetry is a place where both grief and grace can live. We'll explore that place with state poet laureates such as Kansas's Tracy Brimhall and the Nebraska state poet, as well as other notable poets. 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
0: Back to this interview I'm having with Craig Furman about his new book, This Vast Enterprise, A New History of Lewis and Clark. So talk about, let's do an easy one first, the dog Seaman. So Lewis buys this dog in Pittsburgh for $20. He knows that Alexander Mackenzie had a Newfoundland. He's reading Mackenzie's Voyages from Montreal. That's an Akandri insight, that Voyages from Montreal is almost a guidebook in some respects for Lewis and Clark, and they consult it with great frequency. But Lewis gets himself a Newfoundland. It does remarkable things. He says it has sagacity, that it's, you know, and the natives love it because of its capacities, etc. And, you know, if you've ever seen a res dog, they're not going to roll over, sit up, and shake hands. I mean, that's just a very different concept of dog between the two cultures. And so the dog disappears from the journals in mid-July 1806 on the return journey. When I talk to children, the first question they ask, Craig, is what happened to the dog? And I say, I don't know. So what happened to the dog?
1: Well, here I've got to once again tip my hat to Jim Holmberg. Not the first time and not the last time I'll do that, talking about this book.
0: He's done some extraordinary work on Lewis and Clark, including editing the 50-some letters that were discovered in an attic in the 1980s and 90s.
1: Right. And so Jim has done some really wonderful work piecing together kind of what plausibly happened to Seaman afterwards. And again, we could technically call this speculation. Jim is very responsible to identify it as speculation. It's not like we have a signed affidavit every day of where Seaman was and how much kibble he ate that afternoon. We don't have that level of detail, but we do have a lot. And so Jim has shown that Seaman's collar showed up with a handwritten note next to it, and he's traced the provenance of it, that it seems very plausible that Seaman survived the expedition, that he was with Lewis when he died, and that the relationship between Seaman and Lewis was one that lasted throughout the expedition and after, and that eventually Seaman's collar made it to this kind of local museum, and it's the best evidence we have, where we can't be 100% certain, but we can be 98-99% certain that Seaman remained an important part of the expedition. I don't think he went with Lewis when he was up exploring the Marias River when the Blackfoot were involved. There's just no way that would have worked out mechanically, but at so many important moments, Seaman was there and was a delightful part of the expedition.
0: So you say Sacagawea, the standard national spelling and pronunciation is now Sacagawea, and Lewis believed that she was born Shoshone, captured by Hidatsa, taken to what's now North Dakota, the Earth Lodges on the Knife River, acculturated into the Hidatsa world. Her name becomes Sacagawea or Sacagawea, which Lewis thought was a Hidatsa word for a bird woman. The Shoshone reject most of that and say she was born Sacagawea, she remains Sacagawea. As you know, you can get into a shouting match about this in almost any Lewis and Clark conference. Why did you choose the non-standard spelling?
1: Well, I probably need to slow down a little bit here because I think this stuff is really important.
0: It is.
1: I started with the text. I interviewed more than 100 people for this book. Many of them were native people, and I relied on a lot of oral traditions. I learned a lot from that stuff. But I'm still a historian at the end of the day, so I start with what I know best, which is the written documentation. And so I think Lewis's account is very compelling, but I would push it one step further. It's Sacagawea's account. I think one thing previous scholars have missed, this is one of those things where I'm 98% sure, which is why I hedge in the text, because again, the journals, as much as we would like them to be inerrant, they are not. And so there's a chance that somebody wrote an entry 2 days later or something like that. But if we take the journals at their word, Lewis and Clark weren't the first ones to write down Sacagawea's story. Ordway and Whitehouse were a day before. We know Ordway was fluent in plain sign language. We know that most of the people on the expedition knew plain sign language really well. And I think one mistake that historians make is they don't think enough about sign language. I just said that, you know, I started with text. I'm a historian, so I understand why they do this. But sign language was as important during the expedition as the kind of buckskin version of telephone, the translation chain that they used too. I believe that this was not Charbonneau telling the story through translation because he was off with Clark on a scout party. I believe that when they made it to Three Forks, we know that around 9 a.m., according to Whitehouse, they started setting up the camp at Three Forks. Lewis was off thinking geopolitical thoughts, as was his purview. And so Ordway's setting up camp. Whitehouse is setting up camp. Sacagawea is setting up camp. And that's when they hear her story. Of course, the campsite is the campsite where she was captured, where her people had come at Three Forks. It makes all the sense in the world to me that she's at a physical spot. It triggers certain memories in her. She conveys those memories through sign language. Ordway and Whitehouse write them down. And then she keeps talking about this in subsequent days, which is when she finally shows up in the journals of Lewis and Clark. When we talk about Sacagawea as Shoshone, I think it's very important to say that with a pretty high degree of certainty, we can know that she told this story herself. This is not just Lewis's version. This is her version. And I think that matters because of the current political context. Like you said, shouting matches. These shouting matches are now happening in the pages of the New York Times and the New York Review of Books because the Hidatsa have put out a really important book. You've written, I think, very wonderfully about this book. The book matters. I learned a lot from the book, and I am completely open to the book's claims about what happened after the expedition. If you ask me, when did Sacagawea die? I'm just going to tell you, I don't know. I really, I could make a guess, but it would only be a guess. But I do think I'm pretty sure what happened to Sacagawea before the expedition, which is the story that's in the journals. So while the Hidatsa have aired some really important possibilities about after the expedition, I do not agree with their analysis of what happened before the expedition. And I think it's important, based on the textual evidence and based on Sacagawea's own words, to emphasize, especially at this time when other origin stories are starting to gain traction, to emphasize that Sacagawea was almost certainly born Shoshone, that that was her identity. And there are also other written documents that support this, like Pompey's baptismal certificate, Lizette's death certificate, and so on. So I did all that work. I sort of made my interpretation. Only after that did I start talking to people and also kind of reading the news and seeing these accounts. And so I talked to Shoshone people, and they gave me a lot of insights into sort of Sacagawea's daily routines, her work setting up the teepee, how she would have, as a mother, taken care of and fed Pompey. And I wanted those human textual details in the story too. So I learned a lot from them. But one thing they said to me is that it really matters to us that her name be said and pronounced in this way. And because this is an argument that I don't think will ever be solved, Virginia Scharf, who's one of the best writers on Sacagawea and her legacy, said, we'll never really know Sacagawea's name. I mean, Lewis did record a Hidatsa version of it, but it could be that she came with Sacagawea, the name from the Shoshone, and the Hidatsa sort of offered their spin on it. We'll never know for sure. So since this is something that we'll never know for sure, and since in the popular culture right now, there is such a push towards the Hidatsa origin story, I mean, the National Parks now has on two different websites, they have the Hidatsa origin story, and I just think it's wrong.
0: I do too. I think it's you know, it's many cultures want to claim her. There's the kind of truth we can try to pin down, Craig, and can't in this case. And then there's the kind of capital T truth, which doesn't have to be pinned down in quite the same way. And I think white people, especially non-natives, have a hard time believing that there can be alternative truths that both have validity.
1: Right. I agree with you. And I think, especially for after the expedition, that the framework you're using is the appropriate one, because we don't know for sure. And the fact that so many nations see themselves in her, I understand that she's a wonderful human being and an inspiring figure. But I do think it's clear that for the first part of her life, we have about as good of an understanding as we could hope to have for a Native woman in 1804. And so for all of those reasons, when the Shoshone said, the J spelling really matters to us, the J pronunciation really matters to us, I decided to do it because I think it's important to sort of put a stake in the ground for what I believe the textual evidence shows. So that's my reasoning.
0: Fair enough. So, you know, one of the things I discovered in my own work is that she doesn't get mentioned much and never by name until the boat incident in May of 1805. So they're moving up the Missouri in far eastern Montana. Her husband loses control of the command module, the White Pirogue. It nearly sinks. Lewis says she's plucking things out of the water. She showed great stoic resourcefulness in this situation. And then a few days later, a week later, he names a creek for her in Montana, and he stops to say, okay, I'm now going to tell you a little bit about her. He tells the story, Shoshone birth, Hidatsa capture, etc. But then he says, phonetically, Sa-ka-ga-we-a. So in other words, he doesn't just write it out like Sacagawea or Janie or whatever. He says, Sa-ka-ga-we-a. So he's getting that somewhere, right? He's getting that either from her via the game of telephone, or he's getting it from her husband. But he's not making it up, right? So he's trying to, as a rigorous journalist, to say, here's what we know about this woman now, that she's, now I'm paying attention to her because she did a really important service for the expedition. So he must be getting that from the couple, right?
1: Or from her. I mean,
0: right. One of the two.
1: Right. Yeah. But there's the assumption that I think too often we want to see Sacagawea as Charbonneau's wife. And I don't think that's the right word for it. I think she was a slave. And this is a word that Clark used. If you look at his conversations with Biddle, he talked about that Sacagawea was a slave. And so Charbonneau acquired her in some way. We'll never quite know for sure how that happened either. But the relationship between them, I think, has been sanitized and romanticized, the relationship between Sacagawea and Charbonneau, in a way that I don't think the historical record reflects. We have a lot of mentions of Charbonneau throughout the 19th century, not many of them are positive. And so one thing I really tried to push in the book is that Charbonneau was, even by the standards of the fur trade in this time and place, he was kind of a lousy guy. And I think one reason Sacagawea worked to help the expedition was that she realized the captains could help her get back to the Shoshone and that the captains could also help keep her safe. We know that that happened because Charbonneau struck her at one point at a very tense moment in the expedition, and Clark intervened.
0: And Clark says that we're not going to be doing that. You're not going to be cuffing your woman, which is really interesting. So my sense, and I'm sure you agree with this, Craig, is that when you have 30 young men and there's a woman on board, there's going to be sexual tension. And I think Clark almost immediately established himself as, hey, lay off her. I'm going to be her protector. And I think she gravitated towards Clark for two reasons. One is he was so much more approachable than Lewis. But secondly, I think he really did probably say, hey, guys, we're not going to be messing with this situation. Do you think that's right?
1: I think that, I mean, that we're definitely in the realm of speculation now, but I think that that is smart speculation, and that I think, you know, let's remember that the captains both like Sacagawea, but they also needed her. She was their link to horses. They didn't think that the portage and that the mountains were going to be as bad as they were, but they knew that they were out there from native sources. So they had a very vested interest, a very calculating interest in protecting Sacagawea. But I also do think they liked her. I mean, her and Lewis talking about botanical specimens, I feel like you can read between the lines and feel affection in those moments in the journals too. So you're speculating, but I absolutely buy your speculation, and there's a real rationale behind it too.
0: Yeah. So, all right. So I just want to go one step farther with that. Most of the men are sleeping on the ground or in tents or under mosquito netting, but the captains have a teepee, a lodge that they wind up renting and later buying from Charbonneau. And so I think of Lewis in that teepee, Clark, York, sometimes Drouillard, and then the Charbonneau family. It feels like a sitcom to me. I mean, what can go wrong? I mean, you've got Lewis, prissy, uptight, mercurial, self-destructive Lewis. And then you've got this whole menagerie in this thing. It must have been, I mean, how did they do it? I mean, it was probably a large teepee, but that sounds crazy to me, frankly.
1: I mean, how did they do any of this stuff? That's always the mystery, is how did they get in the cold water and tow the canoes against the current? How did they dislodge the barge from sandbars? So much of the physical aspects of the expedition are just hard to understand from our air conditioned realities in 2026, but they did do it.
0: They did do it. Amazing. But when I first understood the teepee issue, to think of that group of people cohabiting for months, you know, if you go on a camping trip with anyone for 2.5 years, there's going to be some tension. And Lewis is not by any means an easy man to be around. You would have thought he would have his own tent off at the edge of the camp, but he did not. All right, so let me change the subject here with you. You like John Ordway, and you make a really important new case for Ordway. You know, so you have Lewis and Clark. They're the two so-called captains. Lewis is truly a captain. Clark is regarded as a captain. Mm-hmm. The third in command is a man named John Ordway of New Hampshire. He had a rough start. The men did not like it when Lewis and Clark, when they went to St. Louis, made him the officer in charge at Camp Wood. There were kind of mutinous things going on and death threats. And so Ordway had a rough beginning, but it turns out he is the third in command. And you've made the case again and again that we should take him more seriously than biographers and scholars have previously done.
1: Absolutely. And this is one of those things where my sort of, you know, vacuum cleaner approach paid off, I think, in that I read a lot of scholarship and a lot of accounts of the military in this time period. And again, captains, colonels, generals, they talk about the first sergeant. They say that, you know, if you don't have a good first sergeant, your unit is dead in the water. Now, that wasn't Ordway's official rank. That wasn't an official rank yet. But for all practical purposes, if you look in von Steuben's description of what that kind of person does, that's what Ordway did for the expedition. And it's just, he's a wonderful writer. First of all, he's the only person to write every day on the expedition. So he offers a really
0: never missed a day.
1: Yeah. And that tells you his personality. That one of my favorite moments in the expedition is they shoot a bald eagle. And to me, John Ordway did the most American thing. He went over and got some feathers so he could keep writing. That kind of work ethic, that kind of discipline, that feels very John Ordway to me. That feels very American to me. And so he really did matter. And when you pay attention to his perspective and his experience, I think you can find new things. We know that at Camp River Dubois, at Camp Wood, that things were very tense, that people were threatening to kill him. And the natural thing in this moment to do would be to explode. We know a few years before, that's what Lewis did when he was challenged and when he challenged someone to a duel. So that's what most people would do. The fact that Ordway chose not to do that, that he waited for the captains to come back and take another run at establishing morale, I think is a very telling thing. But here's something even more telling. There's a word in Moulton's edition that I think is really important, balloted, because when the captains sorted the men into the squads and got ready for the final preparations, they said that the men were duly balloted. And if you look at that word usage, that means the men got to vote. So there are very famous, I'm going to put scare quotes around these, votes during the expedition, like for Floyd's replacement and where to put the winter quarters. But here's the first one. They let the men choose, what squad do you want to be in? Who do you want to be your sergeant? And what's remarkable is that one of the people who threatened Ordway's life a few weeks later said, I want John Ordway to be my sergeant. That's incredible. That's tells you everything you need to know about John Ordway's character. And his character, I argue, was essential to preserving this sometimes really tenuous relationship between the officers and the men on this incredible journey.
0: We're out of time, Craig, but let me ask you this. I mean, so you did something really mighty here. You spent years writing a 400 plus page book, enormous amount of research. It just, you can see it on every page, and particularly in those essays at the end. What's your dream for this book? Is this going to like be next to Ambrose? Is it going to replace Ambrose? You've dreamed of great success here.
1: I gave this book everything I had. I knew that Lewis and Clark meant a lot to a lot of people. It meant a lot to me. Before I ever dreamed of this book, I went to Fort Clatsop on a family vacation and just kind of stood in awe of this story and this distinctly American story. I also knew that I found a lot of new things. And the most important thing I thought I found was the Native perspectives and a way to incorporate this and to make this a story with a two-way power dynamic and not just a one-way power dynamic. So what I tried to do, because I felt an obligation to this topic, and I felt an obligation to my Native sources, and I just felt an obligation to my profession, which is being a historian, I tried to write the best book I could, and I gave it everything I had. I don't know how it's going to go, but I hope people find it to be an engaging story, and I hope scholars find it to be intellectually provocative. And other than that, I don't know. I don't know how to answer that other than to say I gave it everything I had. And, I think this is the best book I'll ever write, and I'm okay with that, because I'm deeply proud of this book.
11: How old are you?
1: 41.
0: I don't think it's the best book you'll ever write, because you have 40 more years of work in you, and you've obviously done some extraordinary training in the last two books. You know, you've got a set of skills now and an intellectual rigor and a sense of the methodology that can reveal something new that surely will pay off in whatever else you do. But I so wish you well with this. You've really added to our understanding. You've made breakthroughs of information. You have been willing to speculate carefully about a number of things that just absolutely demand speculation, because otherwise we can't piece together this very complicated story. And as you say, we have millions of words, but there are still enormous holes in the Lewis and Clark story. And the scholar that comes to this to write a narrative has no choice but to say, how am I going to handle what happened to the dog? How am I going to handle the difference in how people think about Sacagawea and so on? And I think it's a remarkable achievement. And I wish you well. To all of you who are listening, this vast enterprise, A New History of Lewis and Clark by Craig Furman. We'll see you all next week for another important edition of Listening to America.
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16: On this week's On the Media from WNYC, the Trump administration has threatened to kill, or at least maim, the Federal Emergency Management Agency. But FEMA isn't going down without a fight.
17: I'll also be signing an executive order to begin the process of fundamentally reforming and overhauling FEMA, or maybe getting rid of FEMA. I think, frankly, FEMA is not good.
18: We were tasked to write a memo on how
11: we would abolish FEMA.
18: He proceeded to berate me over the fact that the media got a hold of a story and was running a topic that they felt was too sensitive and not fit for public domain.
19: The topic was abolishing FEMA.
18: Correct.
20: President Trump has just announced that Homeland Security Secretary Kristi Noem is out of a job.
21: As soon as I heard the news, I remember calling my coworker and telling them. But as soon as they picked up the phone, they said, "The witch is dead. The witch is gone. She's out of here."
16: The past, present, and future of FEMA after this.
22: Live from NPR News in Washington, I'm Janine Herbst. President Trump says a potential agreement involving Iran has been, quote, largely negotiated. But as NPR's Jana Raff reports, there are indications from Tehran of major disagreements over key issues.
23: President Trump says reopening the Strait of Hormuz is now largely negotiated with Iran. But Iran's semi-official Fars News Agency says that's not the case. It says a possible initial understanding between the U.S. and Iran would lift U.S. sanctions on Iranian oil while negotiations continue. And after that, it says U.S. military forces would need to withdraw from the strait, while Iran would still retain control over access. The initial agreement would end the war by agreeing to a halt on attacks by both sides. But more controversially, because of Israeli opposition, the Fars News Agency says Iran also still insists on an end to the war in Lebanon at the same time. Jane Araf, NPR News, Beirut.
22: A failed execution in Tennessee is prompting calls for a pause on lethal injections. Tony Gonzalez with member station WPLN reports the state has three executions scheduled this year, but legal challenges are underway.
24: Federal public defenders are pushing for a moratorium on lethal injections in Tennessee to allow legal challenges to be heard. They also want to probe into the protocol and qualifications of those involved. Last week, witnesses described more than an hour of painful attempts as a doctor failed to access a vein.

0: All was rewritten, and the state has since executed three men. For NPR News, I'm Tony Gonzalez in Nashville.
1: Despite a historically unaffordable housing market, more Gen Zers in their 20s are managing to buy a home. NPR's Jennifer Ludden reports they're outpacing millennials when they were the same age.
2: In Milwaukee, 27-year-old Francisco Vasquez manages a fast food restaurant and just bought a three-bedroom home that cost half the national median price. He saved up aggressively for the down payment, partly while living with his parents.
3: Most of my paycheck, probably like 70%, into just broad index stock.
2: Compared to millennials, Gen Z home buyers last year were less likely to have student loan debt or get help from parents. That's according to the National Association of Realtors. They were more likely to tap down payment assistance and to be single buyers. Jennifer Ludden, NPR News.
1: Wall Street is closed tomorrow in observance of the Memorial Day federal holiday. 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At the Indy 500 today, Sweden's Felix Rosenqvist won the closest race in history in a final lap showdown. He found a way past Team Penske driver David Malakas, winning by just 0.02 of a second. He bested the win by Al Unser Jr. in 1992 when he beat Scott Goodyear by 0.04 of a second. And the amount Rosenqvist gets for his win, well, it's not final yet, but it's estimated to come in at around $3.5 to $4 million. Sovereign tribal nations are able to move forward on climate work, this despite the loss of federal funding to address climate change. Ellis Julin with Montana Public Radio has more on how one tribe is mitigating the impacts of longer, hotter wildfire seasons.
4: The Flathead Indian Reservation is home to the Confederated Salish and Kootenai tribes in northwest Montana. When wildfires burn, smoke pools in the glacially carved valley. Wildfire smoke inhalation has negative health impacts, and human-caused climate change is making wildfire seasons longer. Mike Durglow Jr. is the Confederated Salish and Kootenai Tribes Climate Change Coordinator. This year, he's opening clean air centers in three of the reservation's six towns. They're buildings with proper air filtration that serve as a refuge.
5: It's a place where people can go where they know that the air is going to be good.
4: This is one of several things Durglow's doing as part of the Confederated Tribes Climate Action Plan. Despite shifts in federal funding, he knows he's doing all he can to prepare his community for a warming world. For NPR News, I'm Ellis Julin in Ronan, Montana.
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9: From WNYC in New York, this is On the Media. Brooke Gladstone is out this week. I'm Micah Loewinger. On March 27, 2025, Cameron Hamilton, Trump's interim top leader at FEMA, was meeting with some high-ranking officials in an undisclosed secure location. He wouldn't tell me who he was with or where, just that he had to run out abruptly.
10: I received a phone call that was very distressing.
9: It was Corey Lewandowski, a special government employee working closely with Department of Homeland Security Secretary Kristi Noem. Lewandowski was ripping mad.
10: He proceeded to berate me over the fact that the media got a hold of a story and was running a topic that they felt was too sensitive and not fit for public domain.
9: And the topic was abolishing FEMA.
10: Correct.
9: A day earlier, Politico had published a story about a meeting where Corey Lewandowski, Kristi Noem, and Cameron Hamilton had discussed whether to dismantle the agency and how they might do it. Lewandowski was now calling because he believed Hamilton had leaked the story.
10: To which I responded, I'm not a liar, I'm not a leaker, I'm a man of honor. And if I tell you the truth, it's the truth.
9: Lewandowski didn't buy it.
10: I wanted to choke.

0: choke somebody. And that's exactly what came through my mind. Just living in my flesh, doing some very unchristian things to a certain person, but nonetheless.
1: A certain person being Mr. Lewandowski?
0: I think you can read between the lines on that statement.
2: After his call with Lewandowski, Hamilton got an email from a DHS official asking him to submit to a voluntary polygraph test, as in a lie detector. Hamilton told me he had nothing to hide, but he was shocked and not sure how to respond. So he started calling his friends around Washington.
0: I called people in the White House. I called people in Congress, people in the Senate. My first question is this normal? I've never encountered such unprofessionalism ever in my life. To which, unanimously, their perspective was, I've never seen something like this. And then the second argument that I'd received from others was, do I resign in protest? Or do I do this? Overwhelmingly, the advice was, please do not resign. They will try to destroy you if you do, publicly. So they said the honorable thing to do is to take the test, pass it, and then look them in the face and remind them that you're not a liar. So that's what I chose to do.
2: As far as I can tell, I'm the only journalist to have had an extended sit-down interview with Cameron Hamilton about his time as former acting director of FEMA. We spoke in December of 2025 when he was out of office. Last week, Trump nominated him to return to the agency, this time in an official capacity. You're listening to the fourth and final episode of our four-part series, American Emergency, The Movement to Kill FEMA. Over the course of this series, we've explored how FEMA's Cold War doomsday planning inspired wild conspiracy theories, how catastrophic failures during Hurricane Katrina hurt relief efforts and broke trust with the public, and how FEMA was overwhelmed by viral lies pushed by Trump and the MAGA fringes when Hurricane Helene struck in 2024. This week, we reckon with the future of FEMA and our country's capacity to handle disasters. But first, let's return to the place where we began this series, Donald Trump's speech in North Carolina.
3: We've come to North Carolina with a simple message for all the people of this region who are hit so hard by Hurricane Helene. And that message is very simple. You are not forgotten any longer. You were treated very badly by the previous administration.
2: Just 3 days into his second term, President Trump announced that changes, big changes, might be coming to FEMA.
3: I'll also be signing an executive order to begin the process of fundamentally reforming and overhauling FEMA, or maybe getting rid of FEMA. I think, frankly, FEMA is not good.
2: The executive order announced that recommendations to reshape the agency would come from a new FEMA review council, a panel of emergency management professionals and politicians, including Defense Secretary Pete Hegseth and then Homeland Security Secretary Kristi Noem. Meanwhile, Trump's mention of getting rid of FEMA was sending shockwaves through Washington.
0: My phone was blowing up. Probably about at least a dozen members of Congress called me that Friday saying, basically, is this really what's going to happen?
2: This was just Hamilton's third day on the job, and all of a sudden, FEMA's 20,000-plus workforce and the entire world of emergency managers were spinning out.
0: There were state directors and governors that heard this and thought, this is a terrible idea.
2: FEMA employees at the agency's headquarters were barging into Hamilton's office in tears.
0: I assembled a leadership team and said, guys and gals, this is our moment. This is our make-or-break testing period here. We can either let this sword of Damocles drop on us and let us fail, or we can dig down deep, which is what emergency managers do, and deal with this crisis and meet it head-on and do it with a smile on our face.
2: Some seasoned FEMA staffers I spoke with were not happy to have Hamilton leading them through this crisis. They believed his appointment was part of the problem. The Post-Katrina Emergency Management Reform Act requires that FEMA's leader have significant experience responding to disasters. Trump's last FEMA administrator, Pete Gaynor, who served in Trump's first term, had done over 10 years of emergency management in Rhode Island before coming to FEMA. Hamilton's resume looked nothing like that. He had served for a decade as a Navy SEAL and then in DHS and the State Department. Running FEMA, even temporarily, was a gigantic promotion. He got the job because as the second Trump administration was taking shape, he was a well-connected MAGA warrior saying all the right things.
4: Cameron, tell me about your race.
5: Yeah, well, good morning. Thanks for having me. And all the patriots out there, thank you for listening. So I'm running in the Virginia.
2: This is an interview on Real America's Voice from March 2024, when Hamilton was running for a congressional seat in Virginia, about 10 months before he ended up at FEMA.
5: I've worked in the federal government in various different jobs and capacities, and I understand exactly the bureaucratic sickness that our government is plagued by.
2: The bureaucratic sickness that our government is plagued by.
6: So are you ready and able to dismantle the administrative state?
5: I think so. Absolutely.
6: When Trump is president, if you win, are you...
2: He lost in the Republican primary 3 months later. After Donald Trump was elected that fall, Hamilton began seeking the approval of conservative groups in the hope of scoring a role in the incoming administration. The Heritage Foundation had lobbied for decades to reduce the size and role of FEMA. Its Project 2025 stopped short of calling for the end of the agency, but it laid out ambitious plans, like scrapping preparedness programs, pushing much more recovery costs to the states, and privatizing the part of the agency that offers home flood insurance to 4.7 million households.
0: My recommendation, believe it or not, when I talked to Heritage, was actually about move FEMA to the Department of Interior. And I say this as a constitutional limited government conservative. I don't think DHS should exist.
2: Dismantling DHS and moving FEMA to the Department of Interior were also two goals of Project 2025. During Trump's transition, Hamilton was put in touch with the DHS secretary-to-be, Kristi Noem.
0: The interview went very well, and we discussed the principles of emergency management.
2: How did you make the case to her that you were the man for the job?
0: I did not pretend or presume by any means to be the most qualified individual, but my arguments to her were simply, I would love to be an asset for you, to have an ally within the agency, but also still give the president time to make his determination.
2: As in time to decide whether to nominate Hamilton officially for the job or find a more qualified FEMA administrator who might have an easier time passing Senate confirmation.
0: Nowhere in this conversation was there ever a discussion about abolishing FEMA. And that didn't happen until the president traveled to North Carolina when the president spoke at that press conference.
7: I'll also be signing an executive order to begin the process of fundamentally reforming and overhauling FEMA, or maybe getting rid of FEMA. I think, frankly, FEMA is not good.
0: All of a sudden, every action, everything that we did was now immediately under the microscope.
2: That afternoon, Hamilton asked that FEMA remove climate resilience from the agency's top three goals in an effort, he said, to make it seem less quote-unquote political. But it was a little late for that. In a matter of weeks, Elon Musk sent his Doge goons to FEMA. Hamilton told me he was wary of them, but he gave Musk's team full access to the agency's payment systems. No one was more hell-bent on gutting the agency than Secretary Kristi Noem and her special employee, Corey Lewandowski, a MAGA operative and former pundit who was rumored to be having an affair with Noem. Neither of them, says Hamilton, knew the basics of FEMA's history or its disaster relief systems.
0: The general lack of understanding from DHS, at least at the senior political level, of what it is that FEMA does, is what necessitated the meeting to be held in late March.
8: We were tasked by Corey Lewandowski and the secretary to write a memo on how we would abolish FEMA.
2: This is Marianne Tierney, who was Hamilton's deputy, his number two. She's a longtime emergency manager who had risen through the ranks at the agency in the decades following 9/11. And now here she was, helping craft plans for how to radically reduce the staff at FEMA.
8: It was very upsetting, but part of your job as a senior executive is to implement the prerogative of political leadership, right? And that's something that I still take seriously. And so what our memo laid out was how you could do it, but also raise the legal concerns associated with it.
2: As we discussed in episode two, the Post-Katrina Emergency Management Reform Act limits how much DHS can meddle with FEMA. The memo identified parts of FEMA that, with help from Congress, could be killed or doled out to different agencies. And so that March meeting between Kristi Noem, Corey Lewandowski, and Cameron Hamilton was an opportunity to discuss these different strategies.
0: they were eager to see my plans on reform, and then I think that they wanted to have a rebranding.
2: Hamilton's memo suggested some potential name changes for FEMA, including the National Office of Emergency Management, NOEM, as in Nome.
0: And she said, I love this. Let's just rename it and we'll call it abolishing. And then politically, it would look like it was an abolition, when in reality, it was just a relabeling and a reshuffling of the deck.
2: That was just one idea, but Hamilton told me he insisted that they wait to see what Congress and Trump's FEMA Review Council proposed before taking action. And you know a bit about what happens next. Politico reported on the existence of that meeting, and Lewandowski blamed Hamilton for the leak, despite the fact that many other people knew that the meeting was happening.
0: That meeting was transmitted to us through an ESEC process, the Executive Secretariat. The meeting's label was FEMA, abolish or reform. So the meeting topic itself was visible to about 50 to 100 people.
2: Nevertheless, Lewandowski insisted that Hamilton sit for a polygraph test.
0: They're not always perfect. You can get them wrong. And
2: yeah, I feel like they're famous for not being that accurate.
0: Well, they're more accurate than people realize. It's just the difficulty now is there are more people in the American populace who have had training on how to defeat them and how to overcome them.
2: I see.
0: I've had that training before in the military, specifically as a Navy SEAL. My interrogator understood this, and they made it very clear, you are not to use certain techniques. But I will just say I made my statements there without any methods to shield myself from accountability.
2: Hamilton was cleared, but he never received an apology. Then DHS began working its way through the agency's senior leadership.
8: I would say about 8 to 10 FEMA staff were polygraphed as a result of the meeting and the memo.
2: Marianne Tierney was spared from the witch hunt.
8: I even consulted an attorney because I thought I was going to be polygraphed. It traumatized our workforce.
2: Did they find the leaker?
0: No. Well, I suspect I know where the leak came from. It did not come from FEMA. I'll put it that way.
2: When Cameron Hamilton was called to testify on May 7th, 2025, before the House Appropriations Committee, he knew his days at FEMA were numbered.
0: The morning of my testimony, at about 10, maybe 10:30, FEMA security received a phone call from DHS security asking them to terminate my access to the building, which is essentially a firing, if you will.
2: Yeah.
0: Marianne had asked, how would you like us to handle this? And I said, I'd like you to notify DHS that I'm submitting a letter to the Appropriations Committee now that will indicate that I've been removed and that I will not be able to testify. The department then realized the optics of it would not look proper, so they backtracked, essentially indicating, hey, just sort of pretend this didn't happen.
2: You can go ahead and testify, but when you come back, you're fired.
0: That's not what they said, but that's what I understood it to mean.
9: Does this administration seek to eliminate FEMA? And do you support eliminating FEMA?
2: U.S. Rep. Rosa DeLauro of Connecticut questioned Hamilton later that day.
10: I do not believe it is in the best interest of the American people to eliminate the Federal Emergency Management Agency.
9: Okay.
10: Having said that, that is a conversation that should be had between the President of the United States and this governing body.
11: Acting head Cameron Hamilton was abruptly fired yesterday. It came one day after he testified before Congress that FEMA should not be scrapped.
2: Meanwhile, Marianne Tierney had decided separately that her time at FEMA was coming to an end.
8: It was extremely chaotic. I was not doing anything productive. All I did all day was keep DOGE at bay or argue with the department. All at the same time, we had people being put on administrative leave. We're supposed to be getting ready for hurricane season. We weren't doing any of that. And I just did not feel like I could help. And so it was time to move on.
2: After nearly 15 years at FEMA, Marianne resigned a few weeks after Hamilton was fired.
8: This is like therapy. Could we like do this every week?
2: You're enjoying this?
8: I'm enjoying it. Look, I loved my job. I loved working for FEMA. I care very deeply about the agency. And I care very deeply about being able to help people on their worst day. And my primary concern now is that we are walking away from an obligation to the American people. And so anything that I can do to help raise that concern, I want to do that.
2: Marianne Tierney's deep sense of mission reminded me of the other FEMA stalwarts I've met while reporting this series. People like Leo Bosner and Marty Bamunde and Jacqueline Rothenberg. I think there's something about being there on the worst day of people's lives and being there to offer some help. Maybe it changes you. Maybe his short stint as temporary head of FEMA changed Cameron Hamilton. When I spoke to him in December, I asked him about the time before he was in the job when he appeared to endorse MAGA's lies about the agency's response to Hurricane Helene in 2024. Hamilton reposted the following video from Florida Representative Anna Paulina Luna on X.
12: North Carolina is underwater, 1,000 people missing, and we have a majority of our residents that aren't going to be able to come back to their homes because they're completely destroyed. The Biden-Harris administration and radical leftists in Washington gave illegals $1.1 billion in housing assistance.
2: So this was a very common narrative we heard at the time. Mm-hmm. But that wasn't true, right? The money that FEMA was giving for temporary housing to migrants.
13: It was a separate appropriation, yes.
2: Was a separate appropriation. It mm-hmm. was not coming at the expense of disaster relief for American citizens.
0: My reposting of people like Anna and others was more of concern over the optics of why it seems like hundreds of millions of dollars are reimbursing states for housing migrants, and yet we have all these complaints of people that need help, and they feel like they're left out.
2: This narrative was, frankly, a politically expedient lie. It was used to undermine faith in government during a crisis by telling people that the reason FEMA was running out of money to help disaster survivors was because it had spent that money on housing migrants. That wasn't true.
0: That is correct. That is a factually inaccurate statement.
2: You had also shared posts on X from Elon Musk who claimed that FEMA was blocking his aid. That also wasn't true.
0: I've said things and I've reposted things that I know now to not be true. So I took responsibility for it within the agency, and I had to let them understand that, you know, I recognize that that was the case, and I wish I could go back and change it. I can't.
2: Coming up on American Emergency, a group of FEMA workers form an anonymous news outlet. This is On the Media.
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16: 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Schnabel was the first person ever to record all 32 sonatas, and that's what we're going to be doing all next week, listening to Schnabel play Beethoven. As Tim Page says, it's great to fall in love again.
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2: This is On the Media. I'm Michael Loewinger. We just heard the story of Cameron Hamilton, a Trump appointee who was ousted after he stood up to the administration. He may not have leaked that story to Politico, but at the time, in early 2025, there were plenty of frustrated employees throughout the agency who felt they had no choice but to speak with the press.
18: I was angry. Full stop. And feeling like, no, I'm not the only one who feels this way in the moment.
2: This is a FEMA employee that I'm going to call Alt FEMA. he asked to remain anonymous for reasons that will make sense in a moment, and so we had an actor bring his voice to life.
18: The Trump administration had only been in office for 73 days, and in that very small span of time, FEMA had already experienced really significant changes.
2: Before the big ouster, he'd grown more and more frustrated with Cameron Hamilton, whom he described as kind but unqualified. Fear and uncertainty had gripped the workforce under Hamilton. Some well-respected emergency managers had resigned after DOJ's infamous fork-in-the-road email. The higher-ups had tried to freeze funds and block contracts with states, towns, territories, and tribal communities, all while leaving them and much of the FEMA workforce in the dark.
18: I wasn't sure how later on this was going to be explained. And as we've seen, this administration likes to change the narrative and gaslight us and say, well, no, that didn't happen that way. You're incorrect.
2: On April 3rd, he launched a newsletter on Substack called Alt FEMA, a place to, quote, document the lived experiences and insights of those on the inside, perspectives that are often overlooked by external media outlets unfamiliar with the agency's inner workings. In his first post, Alt FEMA shared a mission statement and a link to a Signal account for sending tips. The first one came later that day from a friend.
18: I took that tip and ran with it. It was the shutdown of the BRIC program. So if you're not familiar with what that is, it's the Building Resilient Infrastructure and Communities Grant.
2: A mitigation program that's given billions to states to, say, build special roads.
18: That would be like permeable pavement surfaces to prevent pooling of water.
2: Or riverside parks that reduce the impacts of floods.
18: You incorporate green spaces to soak up that water, and it helps the local ecosystem as well.
2: Which brighten up communities and help save a ton of money down the line.
18: It's estimated that for every dollar you spend in mitigation, you save $6 to $11 in disaster costs. So by spending more money on mitigation, you save money in the long run if there's an impactful disaster in your area.
2: When Alt FEMA learned that Cameron Hamilton was feeding brick to the wood chipper, he went digging for more information. He found a memo that apparently had been hidden from the leaders that operate BRIC. Ironically, the BRIC program was created in 2018 in Trump's first presidency, which this administration seemed to have forgotten about because they called it wasteful and political when they announced its cancellation. Alt FEMA was not the first to break the story. News outlets got there first, but he heard through the grapevine that some state and local emergency managers had learned about the BRIC cancellation through his newsletter.
18: They like the fact that it's actual FEMA employees who are sharing this information with them.
2: 20 states filed a lawsuit to block the defunding of BRIC, and in December, the program was reinstated. Today, the Alt FEMA newsletter has around 2,500 subscribers. Its readers include emergency managers, journalists, and even staff members in Congress. Not long after the BRIC article, Alt FEMA started to hear from other employees who wanted to write their own stories and op-eds for the newsletter.
18: We have about 12 people who are active.
2: Do you know who your writers are?
18: Some of them I do. Some of them I don't, because we try to remain as anonymous as possible. I mean, we all have families and things we want to protect.
2: In some ways, this crew is as much a clearinghouse for leaks as it is a newsroom. They say they've spoken on background with NPR, Grist, CNN, and other outlets, helping corroborate what other sources are saying around FEMA. Though I haven't been able to confirm that with the news outlets themselves. Alt FEMA's most viewed article is about Cameron Hamilton's successor, another temporary administrator named David Richardson, a former Marine who also had no emergency management experience.
18: David Richardson came in and we were called to an all-hands meeting.
13: I am the president's representative at FEMA.
18: It was basically him standing at this podium, going on this very, very long tangent about how he was there to do the president's will.
13: I and I alone speak for FEMA, okay? Now, this is the tough part. Between 10 and 20% of personnel will embrace change. They'll welcome it. However, there's somewhere south of 20% that decide that they are going to get in the way. So don't get in my way, because I will run right over you.
18: Yeah, he threatened us big time. We left that meeting feeling just completely deflated and feeling like our worst fears of what this administration was going to do to the agency was going to come true in that moment.
2: What were your worst fears?
18: That we wouldn't be able to do our jobs. They're calling FEMA waste, fraud, and abuse. But when you're sitting on the other side of a table, speaking to a mom who's just experienced a tornado, and a tree fell through her house and almost crushed her three-year-old, and they don't know where they're going to sleep tonight, and they're looking for help. How do you call that waste or fraud or abuse of the government funding system?
19: We live about a mile down the road from Camp Mystic, and we've already got two little girls who have come down the river, and we've gotten to them, but I'm not sure how many else are out there.
2: When floods ripped through central Texas last July, 136 people were killed, including 25 young campers. Meanwhile, David Richardson could not be reached for 24 hours. That dysfunction was cited as one of the reasons why FEMA's search and rescue teams were deployed too slowly, along with a bottleneck created by Kristi Noem's policy that she personally sign off on contracts and grants over $100,000.
20: Kristi Noem responded to allegations that FEMA cutbacks meant delays in answering people's calls for disaster assistance and aid after the flood.
2: In many ways, the agency and the country were lucky that last year's hurricane season was exceptionally mild. But the tragedy of Camp Mystic was enough to force David Richardson to resign in November after just 6 months as acting director. His temporary successor, Karen Evans, wasn't much better. She was rarely seen at the agency's headquarters. Meanwhile, more and more experienced FEMA workers moved to the private sector or took early retirement.
18: We've just lost so much knowledge and experience.
2: Alt FEMA.
18: Just like we have to rebuild after disaster, we're going to have to rebuild the agency. And unless they drag me by my cold, dead hands away from my cubicle, I'm going to be sticking around.
2: Then, this March, just when morale at FEMA had hit rock bottom.
21: So, Secretary Noem, at any time during your tenure as Director of Department of Homeland Security, have you had sexual relations with Corey Lewandowski?
22: Mr. Chairman, I am shocked that we're going down and peddling tabloid garbage in this committee today.
21: Reclaiming
22: and
21: my...
22: Ma'am,
2: in a congressional hearing, lawmakers like California Representative Sidney Comlager Dove grilled Kristi Noem.
21: Okay for you to be offended
22: authority
21: by the
22: to
21: question.
22: Be, making
21: but it is also a real question.
22: So what I would say
21: and
22: to you
21: and you should be able to answer
22: that
21: the question.
22: What we do at the Department of Homeland
21: Clearly,
22: Security
21: every
2: on a wide range of topics, including her decision to delay disaster recovery funds to North Carolina, and allegations of corruption and dysfunction at DHS more broadly.
21: Chair, before I yield my time, I would like to enter into the record some articles, and I'm asking for unanimous consent. Noem tightens her grip on DHS. Lewandowski fired FEMA admin.
23: Without objection.
21: Okay. The next one is Kristi Noem secretly took a cut of political donations from ProPublica.
23: Without objection.
21: Kristi Noem fires pilot over a blanket, but is forced to reinstate him to fly home, Wall Street Journal.
23: Without objection.
24: We're coming on the air because President Trump has just announced that Homeland Security Secretary Kristi Noem is out of a job. This follows reports that the president was frustrated by her recent testimony on Capitol Hill.
18: As soon as I heard the news, I remember calling my coworker and telling them. But as soon as they picked up the phone, they said, "The witch is dead. The witch is gone. She's out of here." Just having that simple moment and laughing together and feeling like a weight had been lifted off our shoulders. That meant everything to me.
2: Coming up on American Emergency, FEMA might need an overhaul, but is this the administration to do it? This is On the Media.
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0: This is On the Media. I'm Michael Owinger. When we began reporting this series almost a year ago, there was good reason to believe that the movement to kill FEMA would succeed. My sources at the agency told me about rumors that massive staff cuts were coming in May 2026. A leaked report from the President's Review Council confirmed that Kristi Noem wanted to downsize by 50% ahead of hurricane season. But after Noem was abruptly fired in March, FEMA's fortunes began to slowly turn around. Trump's new DHS secretary, Mark Wayne Mullen, brought a decidedly more conciliatory tone when he traveled to North Carolina to meet with local emergency managers, first responders, and regional FEMA staff working on the Hurricane Helene recovery.
1: We're going through this conversation. Let's know what we can do better. Not just beat up on FEMA. That's not the point, because they've done a great job, but what is it that we could maybe tweak just a little bit?
0: Over the past couple of months, Secretary Mullen began to lift Kristi Noem's $100,000 review policy. President Trump also released some state disaster relief funding that his White House had withheld. But most surprising of all,
2: the former head of the Federal Emergency Management Agency, or FEMA, is about to get a second crack at the job. President Trump has nominated Cameron Hamilton to lead the agency a year after he was removed from that very same position.
3: It was complete and utter shock.
0: This is Alt FEMA, that anonymous Substack writer.
3: That was a plot twist that none of us expected would happen.
0: How does it make you feel about the future of the agency?
3: At this point, there's no way they can justify getting rid of the agency. I do think it's going to look very different. And change isn't unwelcomed. It's just that considering everything they've done so far, you can't help but anticipate the worst kind of change.
4: The systems that we asked people to work in are complex and bureaucratic and need substantial reform.
0: This is Marianne Tierney again, the former FEMA employee who worked alongside Cameron Hamilton.
4: If you haven't done it, you should call the 1-800 number for FEMA. The first thing that we tell people, like the first thing you hear as a survivor, when say you've lost everything, is there's this long message about how you could be arrested or fined if you provide us false information.
5: Or lie in an attempt to get assistance. It is a violation of federal and state laws.
4: There's lots of stories about people who get FEMA assistance illegally, but we have a process for that. We investigate and then people get prosecuted. But we've set up a system that treats everybody like they're going to cheat us from the jump. I don't think that's a good survivor experience.
0: To illustrate the complexity of FEMA's assistance programs, Marianne told me about a fun analogy she'd often use when discussing this stuff around the agency.
4: Oh, the Christmas tree analogy?
0: Yeah, Christmas tree.
4: So FEMA's programs are like a Christmas tree. And every year we've got a new idea or a new rule. If you go back to the Stafford Act, right? Robert T. Stafford Emergency Disaster Relief Act.
0: This is one of the fundamental laws that undergirds FEMA's work. It gives the president the power to issue a disaster declaration and unlock aid for states and survivors after, say, a hurricane or earthquake.
4: That law was passed in 1988, right? And over the years, it's been amended. All of these other acts, whether it's the Sandy Recovery Improvement Act, post-Katrina, all of them get incorporated into regulation underpinned by the Stafford Act. And so every year, FEMA tacks on an ornament to further administer these programs. And if you have a Christmas tree, you know, because I've had this happen, you don't put the ornaments on in the right distribution or you have too many of them, the tree falls over. Over the years, we've added ornaments, but we haven't thought to declutter. And so that's how I look at FEMA's programs.
0: This is why Marianne was excited to see which reforms would be suggested this month by President Trump's 12-person review council.
6: It is my great pleasure to introduce Secretary of Homeland Security, Secretary Mark Wayne Mullen. The floor is yours, sir.
7: Thank you.
0: This meeting was kind of like Game 7 of the World Series for the emergency management universe.
6: President Trump's leadership.
0: Many people streamed it live and then anxiously read the council's final report the moment it was shared online. It outlined sweeping changes at the agency, many of which require new legislation from Congress.
8: What does the nation think about FEMA and its response?
0: The report called for a reduction in FEMA's workforce, but didn't give any numbers. It also argued that states should pay a larger share for disasters, but was vague on that too. It's kind of a Rorschach test. Some emergency managers celebrated the idea of a leaner FEMA that gives less money to states, but gives them that money more quickly. Climate advocates were dismayed that the report made only a single reference to our growing climate crisis. Others didn't think that FEMA could afford to lose more staff. And some experts, like Marianne Tierney, praised the report's call to reform and streamline the agency's individual assistance program. She also praised the report's recommendation that FEMA should respond to fewer disasters going forward.
4: FEMA has gotten involved in a lot of disasters that are not necessarily needing of federal support. They're disasters that state and local governments should be able to manage and respond to and recover from on their own.
0: She's referring to smaller disasters that can still upend lives and cost states millions of dollars. To be clear, she believes FEMA should definitely be involved when it comes to Hurricane Katrina-type events and big disasters that hit multiple states.
4: Over the years, the amount of disasters declared by the president over multiple administrations, both Democratic and Republican, has been on an upward trend. That drains FEMA's attention and resources from the truly catastrophic events.
0: To reduce FEMA's role and make states pay more for disasters, the report suggested changing the equation used for determining when the federal government needs to help. An equation that hasn't been touched since the Stafford Act was passed in 1988. Right now, if a storm causes a bunch of flooding in a state, FEMA and the governor go out and tally up the total damage to see if it reaches a certain dollar amount. That threshold is determined in part by a state's population. Bigger states need to see more damage before FEMA steps in, but small states like Vermont and Delaware only need about $1 million of damage before they can request federal support.
4: In my region, where I worked, West Virginia, we average 2 or 3 declarations a year from flooding. You have a lot of these smaller declarations. It eats up FEMA staff. You have to deploy. You have to set up an office. Now, are all of those disasters that FEMA should be responding to? I think that's a part of the policy discussion that needs to happen now.
0: Marianne told me that this particular proposal is nonpartisan. I've heard other former leaders at FEMA endorse it. Which surprised me because the first time I encountered this idea was in policy briefs from the Heritage Foundation that were written over a decade ago. A higher per capita threshold, as the report argues, would mean fewer disaster declarations, which would force states to set up or add to their own state disaster relief funds. But all that's easier said than done for a state like Vermont.
7: We don't have a lot of cash reserves. The state does not have a state-run disaster relief fund at all.
0: This is Eric Ferrand, the director of emergency management in Vermont. He's nervous about some of the changes outlined in the FEMA Review Council report.
7: We're, I believe, the second least populated state, so 650,000 individuals in the state of Vermont, so our tax base is pretty low.
0: In other words, it would be hard to squeeze more money out of the state budget. More difficult than a state like Florida, which has a robust state disaster relief fund, thanks to their 20 million citizens paying taxes. And the timing for Eric Ferrand is especially rough because in recent years, Vermont has seen a rise in costly floods.
7: Normally, we've had, over the past decade, about 2 declared disasters per year. And over my first 2 terms, we had 8.
9: Vermont under a state of emergency tonight. Some of the worst flooding in nearly 100 years. The capital of Vermont tonight underwater.
10: The unthinkable happened. Another deluge once again caused extensive damage. Some of the same communities getting soaked a second time and some new ones added to the list.
7: We've had 3 major disasters on July 10th. July 10th of 23, July 10th of 24, and July 10th of 25.
0: Wait, and so you've had floods on the same day 3 consecutive years.
7: That's correct. The one in 25 only hit 5 towns, but it was significant.
11: Vermonters brace themselves for the 3rd July in a row where waters endangered the lives of them and their neighbors.
7: One of the towns had damage that was 3 times their annual budget. We have some funding from the state, but how do we manage that?
0: Eric Ferrand's team requested that Trump issue a major disaster declaration for the 2025 floods to unlock FEMA money. But the president denied it in what appears to be a larger trend of punishing blue states.
12: The declaration would have authorized FEMA to provide financial assistance to repair public infrastructure. The president approved declarations for Alaska, Nebraska, and North Dakota late Wednesday, but denied requests from Vermont, Illinois, and Maryland. Trump announced which states would receive aid on Truth Social, calling attention to the fact that he won elections in those areas.
0: Eric Ferrand told me that because Vermont is so reliant on funding from FEMA, if the agency decides to raise the disaster threshold, or if Trump continues to weaponize declarations, his state may suffer.
7: If we get denied more disaster declarations, even if they're over threshold, what is the state going to do? How are the towns going to manage? So those are things that we're trying to navigate right now. And I'd rather have a flood than this FEMA disaster.
0: Oh, my God.
7: But we're just managing it as best we can.
0: And Vermont's not alone.
13: Nevada and many other states across the entire Great Plains, certainly in the Northeast, they would be in a lot of trouble.
0: This is Jake Biddle, a staff writer at Grist who covers FEMA and climate change.
13: Responding to disasters, big disasters, cannot become a line item in the budget for most states. It just won't work.
0: When I called up Jake, I was trying to process what I was seeing. That even as longtime FEMA watchers like Marianne Tierney support some of these reforms, much of this feels like the product of a lobbying effort from the Heritage Foundation and other groups that want to cut public programs and feed parts of our government to the private sector. Stock prices for insurance companies surged after the Review Council suggested privatizing FEMA's flood insurance program, part of the Project 2025 wish list. All this at a time when climate disasters are more common and more costly, when maybe we need more federal relief, not less.
13: I'm a believer at a personal level, not as a reporter. I believe that we should have like an active federal government. I believe the federal government is like an important part to play in American society. And if you believe that, then you believe that they're capable with the right funding, the right staffing of responding to every disaster. But there are many people who've worked in the agency who say, look, that's just not the reality. The states should be incentivized to take this up because they work faster, they work cheaper, they know what's going on the ground. And I've been covering the agency long enough, you know, I have to give some credence to that.
0: So you find in your own internal struggle, you find that your idealism is tempered by what experienced people have tried to convey to you?
13: I don't know that this is like I would love for this to be like part of the segment, but like
0: I like it though, because I'm struggling with this too. I'm trying to understand it and it's helping me.
13: There may be points of agreement between conservatives and people who have been frustrated by bureaucracy, but just given the experience of the Trump administration in other areas, when they say, hey, we're going to pull back, you know, you have to think this is not a reordering of costs in a way that is ultimately going to lead to more efficiency and a reformed agency that is capable of both moving fast when it needs to move fast and sizing up when it needs to size up for a big hurricane. You have to think it's just kind of like a pell-mell austerity. That's what the pattern has been.
0: Do you think that Trump's threats to kill FEMA and Kristi Noem's stranglehold on the agency forced Washington to kind of reckon with how important FEMA really is?
13: Yeah, I think that's absolutely right. The problems that were created by Noem and also just the wake-up call of Trump saying we should get rid of this activated opposition that you don't always see from Republicans in Congress. These people were not about to let this happen in a way that they did with AID, right? Where AID is established by statute too. You can't technically just delete it, but there was no constituency in Congress to save it. But there was no way they could have gone and said, hey, we're shutting down FEMA. There's just nobody who left who wanted to do this. And, you know, everyone's kind of wiping their brow, I think, that they got through the Noem era without, you know, a total national calamity happening.
14: Hi, Elvis, how are you?
15: I'm good. Hey, Cam, I'm here with Micah, who you spoke to before.
14: Okay, excellent. Well, thank you. I wanted to call and reach out because I understand that you are getting ready to air our previous conversation, and I wanted to speak with you about that if you have some time.
0: Yes, Cam. Hey, I just wanted to let you know that I am recording this conversation, but I'm happy to talk about it. Earlier this week, Eloise and I got a call from Cameron Hamilton. When we called him back, he asked us to delay the release of this episode. He was concerned that our interview from 5 months ago could draw negative attention ahead of his upcoming Senate confirmation hearing. I told him I thought the request was inappropriate and that we would release the episode as planned. It's true that he may face tough questions about his qualifications. If confirmed, he would be the least experienced FEMA administrator since Hurricane Katrina-era leader Michael Brown. And my sources believe Hamilton will still likely get the job. I came to this topic as an outsider. I cover the media, not emergency management or climate policy. But when I dove into the history of FEMA, there was immediately something familiar to me. Much like the media, this agency is a funhouse mirror. It reflects what our leaders fear most at any given moment. In the Cold War years, it was nuclear annihilation, a time when the agency prioritized secretive doomsday planning, which did little to prepare Americans for natural disasters and spawned decades of harmful conspiracy theories. After 9/11, FEMA was transformed as the war on terror hysteria swept through American institutions, when a mass exodus of FEMA staffers left the agency unprepared when Katrina hit. In Trump's second term, fear of immigration gripped the Department of Homeland Security. Last year, Kristi Noem paralyzed the agency as she focused on MAGA's mass deportation program. She even reassigned some FEMA staffers to ICE. Fear, of course, is a corrupting force. It's the fuel of authoritarianism and moral panic. But in the right doses, in the right hands, it's a powerful motivator.
7: My mom tells me that I'm a professional worrier and that finally I'm getting paid to do what I've always done.
0: This is a local California emergency manager who asked to remain anonymous in case of retaliation. He got into this line of work after he developed an intense fear of wildfires, after his home was nearly engulfed by flames.
7: I just wanted to transmute that abject fear into something more productive, and I kind of got into emergency management that way.
0: Now he's part of a tiny team working for a tribal nation in California, preparing people in this very remote area for floods, tsunamis, earthquakes, and wildfires. Native Americans are 7 times more likely to die from extreme weather than their white counterparts. He says his office is funded entirely by grants from the federal government, and with the dysfunction and recent shakeups at FEMA, he's worried that the agency's commitment to helping our most vulnerable is waning.
7: Funding can make the difference between a community standing up an evacuation shelter or not. When something devastating happens on tribal territory, that might be the difference between saving lives or not.
0: As he looks ahead to the summer, he sees looming threats. Climate scientists are forecasting an El Niño supercharged by our climate crisis, a weather pattern that brings increased risk of floods and wildfires to the American West. With staffing cuts at the National Forest Service and the National Oceanic and Atmospheric Administration, and with FEMA's workforce gasping for air, lives hang in the balance. FEMA's brightest spots were moments when its leaders feared the right things, like during the James Lee Witt era of the 90s, before the agency had lost its cabinet position, before it had been absorbed into the machinery of DHS, when FEMA proved it could respond to natural hazards quickly and efficiently. And then after Katrina, when FEMA tried to understand its catastrophic failures and vowed to never repeat the mistakes of the past. But here we are. In this very uncertain time for the agency, the one thing we can be sure of is that there will be a next disaster. And people will ask, where's FEMA? Instead of fearing the unknown, maybe what our leaders should fear most is a disaster of their own making. That's it for American Emergency, the movement to kill FEMA. This series is reported and hosted by me, Michael Loewinger, with additional writing and reporting from
4: me,
16: Eloise Blondio, On the Media's senior producer. Jared Bartman designed the artwork for the series. Our fact checker is Tom Colligan. Original music and mixing from Jared Paul. American Emergency was edited by executive producer Katia Rogers.
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0: Special thanks to Chris Catalano, Shauna Yudvardi, Andrew Rumbach, and Eric Umansky. On the Media is produced by WNYC. Rick Gladstone will be back next week. I'm Micah Loewinger.
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0: Welcome to City Arts and Lectures, a season of talks and onstage conversations with some of the most celebrated writers, artists, and thinkers of our day, recorded before an audience at the Sydney Goldstein Theatre in San Francisco. This week, our guests are Sir Demis Hassabis and Sebastian Malaby. In 2024, Hassabis won a Nobel Prize for developing an AI tool to solve one of biology's greatest challenges, prediction of the 3D structure of proteins. He's currently the head of DeepMind, an AI research lab at Google. On April 20th, Hassabis and his biographer, Sebastian Malaby, talked to journalist Emily Chang about Hassabis' work and the future of AI. Join us now for a conversation with Sir Demis Hassabis and Sebastian Malaby.
1: Good to see you. All right, so you submitted to quite a few interviews and background conversations for this book. And I wonder, what is it like reading about yourself? Were there moments of, yes, he nailed it, and we really got to talk about chapter 7, this is working for me?
2: Well, it's I'm a pretty private person, so it's pretty tricky reading about oneself in a book. But I think Sebastian's done the best possible job that anyone could have. So I'm really pleased that we did this together in a way. And it's been a pleasure. You know, the number of hours we spent together, that wasn't contractual. It was our choice to do that. So I think we just actually got on very well on a broad range of subjects. So it was actually pretty fun to spend that time with Sebastian for the book.
1: And I was surprised how deeply technical you got. Surprised and delighted, and also challenged. You open the book talking about the Manhattan Project. What were you trying to signal to the reader right away in that moment?
3: Well, maybe Demis doesn't like this, but perhaps he is the modern Robert Oppenheimer, right? I mean, you know, the idea that in the 20th century you had this technology, the creation